0: your family, silat al-rahm, and ordering good and forbidding evil. Amr bil ma'roof wa nahi an al-munkar. Iman billah. Allah loves to have the person who have strong iman. And keeping the ties of kinship. You are always in constant checkup on your mother, on your father, on your family members, on your uncles. You have good relationship with them. And you're doing it also for the sake of Allah and because Allah loves it. And ordering good and forbidding evil. Anytime we see something bad and evil, we should say something and say it politely with gentleness. And make sure that do not worry, oh, what the people are going to say about me. No, when you see something wrong and you know for sure it's wrong, Allah subhanahu wa ta'ala does not like that. That's an act of disobedience to Allah. You should say something. The next hadith, a man came to Rasulullah sallallahu alayhi wa sallam and asked him about the most beloved thing to Allah and the most beloved, the most thing that will lead people to Jannah. Rasulullah sallallahu alayhi wa sallam, he said, making frequent sujood, which means making a lot of optional salat. After we finish the fard is an obligation. We have no choice but to pray. The Muslim must pray all the five daily prayers. Here, it means to do extra salat. So my brothers and sisters, all these amal, we mentioned praying on time, being good to the parents, making a lot of remembrance of Allah subhanahu wa ta'ala, putting a smile in each other's faces, a lot of optional salawat. All these amal are told to us that Allah loves them the most. So let's do what Allah subhanahu wa ta'ala loves the most. So hoping that we will gain the love of Allah azza wa jal, and we will gain His mercy, and we will be admitted into the highest place in Jannah. I ask Allah subhanahu wa ta'ala to make me and you from the people who listen and apply, to make our last deeds, our best deeds, and our last words, La ilaha illallah.
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2: A large number of us have attempted to eat healthier and change our diets for the better at some point in our lives. However, most of us fail in our effort and revert to our old ways. We miss the food we used to eating and simply give up after a few days. Craving and sacrifice we experience seems too overwhelming to overcome, so we throw in the towel, wave the proverbial white flag, and return to our old eating habits. Sadly, a large majority of people who want to change their diet and eat healthier are hard on themselves and blame their failures to do so on their lack of willpower and resolve. There are four main reasons why people fall short. Number one, we do not allocate enough time for our taste buds to change. Our taste buds evolved and can be changed. Think about this. A child learns to eat certain types of foods because that is what is being served to him or her. If you grew up in India or China on a vegetarian diet, you'd be used to eating a lot of healthy vegetables and not miss the meat. If you grew up drinking water and never had a soda, you'd never crave a Coke or Pepsi. In other words, our taste preferences are learned. If we give it sufficient time, our taste buds will change and will begin to enjoy healthier food. It may be difficult in the beginning, but if you give yourself time, you will learn to enjoy and actually crave foods that are healthier. So allocate at least 3 weeks, the longer the better, for this adaptation. Number two, we have the wrong mindset. We make the mistake of focusing on all the foods that we should not eat rather than focusing on all the wonderful and healthy foods we can eat. When we focus on what we cannot eat, we are sending messages that you are in store for a whole lot of suffering and sacrifice. On the other hand, when you focus on all the delicious foods you can eat, you will adopt a more positive mindset, and that will greatly affect your chances of success. The third reason why we fail with healthy eating is that we lack support. Human beings are social creatures. At heart, we thrive when we have proper support from others. When we make the change and start eating healthier, it only makes sense to garner the support from family, friends, or even social media groups. Support is really handy when you become impatient or tempted to regress. Support comes in many forms. It can be a positive word in action or a gentle reminder to stay on track. Make sure you have the right people supporting you, and you will substantially increase your chances of success. Number four, we lack preparation and planning. One of the biggest mistakes we make when we attempt to eat healthier is that we neglect to prepare and plan. What do I mean by that? who simply jump in without any specific idea on how to achieve our goal of healthier eating. You may still have many unhealthy foods like processed meat, fatty foods, junk food, etc. in your freezer. As the saying goes, if you fail to plan, you are planning to fail. 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
1: Assalamu alaikum wa rahmatullahi wa barakatuh. A'udhu billahi minash shaitani rajim. Bismillahi rahmani rahim. Welcome to Youth Talk with me, Bibi Aisha Lahe, on this beautiful, pretty cold Saturday morning. Shukr alhamdulillah. We are blessed with another day to make a difference, another day to fix what is broken, another day to create a positive impact in somebody's life with the hope that inshallah it brings us closer to Allah subhanahu wa ta'ala. May Allah subhanahu wa ta'ala accept everybody's beneficial du'as and efforts. Ameen. Allahumma ameen. Ya Rabbal Alameen. Our topic for discussion this morning, protecting our children from relatives who bully them. I'm sure every human being that is listening today can think of one situation where you may have felt very insignificant or violated as a child or offended as a child by maybe a grandmother who always compared you to one of the other grandchildren, or maybe a grandfather who always commented on your weight or the way you look, or maybe an uncle or aunt who always downplayed your success comparing it to their own or to another nephew or niece. Everybody at some point has been through this. And what has happened is, as children, you tend to not want to be around their family member, and then you could say to your mother or father, I'm not going to that uncle's house, I don't like him, or I'm not going to that auntie's house, she always picks on me, or I don't like when Ma says this to me. And what would be the normal reaction from parents? Don't say like this. You're overreacting. That's your grandfather. How can you speak like that? Why are you saying this about your granny? No, you cannot talk like that about your uncle and aunt. What do we do as adults? We undermine what the child is saying. We don't take what the child is saying seriously in the hope that, you know, this child is making problems. We don't want to break family ties. I'm not going to confront my father on this, or I'm not going to say something to my sibling or my brother-in-law or sister-in-law about how they're treating my child. It's going to make problems in the family. But when you think about your child who had the courage to come and tell you that I don't like it when so-and-so uncle calls me fatso, or so-and-so auntie always makes me feel bad, and anything I do, she always compares me to her daughter, who's always better. When your child comes to say to you that I am in a competition with my cousins that I didn't even know I was in, because anything I do is downplayed. When your child comes to you and says, I don't want to be with that person, with that family, we need to listen. Because when we don't, you're teaching your children that, number one, you don't matter. Number two, other people come first. Number three, when you have a problem in the future, I'm not going to be there to help you. You're teaching your child that their emotions don't matter. So inshallah today, with the intention of how do we strengthen family ties? How do we put in place healthy boundaries? How do we step up and stand up for our children in a respectful manner when it comes to relatives who bully them? When we say respectfully to a relative that, please, when you are speaking to my child or you are with my child and other children, can you please make an effort to be a little more welcoming to my child? Or something that you said to my child wasn't very pleasant. I don't think you would like it if somebody said that to your child. So we need to understand that, yes, it can be a very sensitive issue when you need to approach a family member or in-laws that may be bullying your child. But if your child is raising this alarm bell, it is something that you need to investigate further. Dismissing it is not going to make the problem go away. Your child comes first. Yes, family is important, but there has to also be healthy boundaries put into place. So if you would like to participate in our discussion for today, 072-786-1548 is the number that you can use to send us your messages. Always such a pleasure and honor to be in discussion with this phenomenal woman, mashallah, mashallah. She is one of the founding members of Islamic Helpline in Lanesia. She is a senior counselor at Islamic Helpline in Lanesia. Mashallah, somebody who creates such an impact in the community and wherever she goes. And alhamdulillah, it is always such a pleasure to be in conversation with this phenomenal woman. I'm honored to call her my sister. Alhamdulillah. Assalamu alaikum wa rahmatullahi wa barakatuh to you, my dearest sister Rehana Adam. How are you doing this morning?
2: Wa alaikum salam wa rahmatullahi wa barakatuh. Alhamdulillah, Bibi Aisha. It's cold, but alhamdulillah, we are grateful for whatever Allah sends our way. And maybe I'm just getting older, so I feel colder. But alhamdulillah, Allah is great. I sat in the sun for a while. I got my vitamin D, so I'm ready to go. Bismillahirrahmanirrahim. Very important topic. Very sensitive topic. Very important topic.
1: So Rehana, I'm sure, you know, as a counselor and, you know, you are based in Indonesia, there have been adults that have come to you who may be struggling with low self-esteem, who may be struggling with, you know, difficulty in making decisions, constantly comparing themselves to others. And, you know, as a counselor and in coaching and, you know, it's always about going back to the past. And I'm sure if you had to count how many times you were told by clients who are adults now that there was some form of bullying amongst the family, you would lose count. Can you share a little bit with us of how this impacts an adult later when they realize that, you know, that behavior by my papa or my nana or my nanny or my uncle or my auntie was actually not right. I was bullied.
2: Okay, so bullying by a family member, you know, is even worse than being bullied by somebody you don't have to live with, don't have to see again. Like, for example, maybe somebody at work is bullying you, or in the schoolyard where children are concerned. At least from the school, you go to a safe place at home. But being bullied by a family member means that you have to keep ties with this person. That's where the problem starts, right? It means you can't cut ties with the person. So being a victim of long-term bullying within a family can take a very serious toll on your emotional sense of identity and relationship with others. So if somebody keeps telling you over and over again, somebody who's supposed to be encouraging you and keeps, you know, minimizing you, you know, taunting you, teasing you, you're going to end up with a very low self-esteem. And we find in our counseling that lots of adults come to us with low self-esteem. And when we go further, like you said, we find out that it started right when they were kids. And this is what happened. We have to dig quite far in. And then we find out, okay, so that's where the damage started. That's where it began. And so eventually the person starts believing, I'm not worthy. I'm not good enough. I'm second best. And they have emotional problems after that. It also affects their long-term relationships with others. Yeah. If you can't trust your own family member to be kind to you, then who can you trust? Who must you trust? If your own family is bullying you and your own family is treating you like this, then why would others be kind to you? So you start getting all these you know, negative feelings that, you know, you are just not good enough. So yes, long-term effects are really, really bad.
1: So, you know, they say vibes don't lie and energy doesn't lie. And when it comes to small children, you will notice this, that children pick up the vibes of others very, very quickly. Children are very good. They are a good judge of character. They you will notice where a child would run open arms to a certain adult that they have a bond with, or they may be a little bit hesitant to go to a particular family member for whatever reason. Sometimes we do know children are shy, right? But when a child tells you, I don't want to go go to that auntie, or don't make me go to that ma or that papa. We have to have the sense of empathy and understanding without wanting to reprimand the child, like in a nice calm tone, and ask your child, but why? Why don't you want to go to Auntie Rehana, or, you know, Ismail Papa, whatever. I'm just thinking names out of my head, right? What is the matter? And it's like listening to what your child has to say, because when we're thinking of bullying, right, Rehana, you're going to add to this list, right? Our topic for today is like protecting our children from relatives who bully, right? So I would think name calling, you know, comparing height, weight, looks, right? I would think constant comparison, like downplaying the nephew and niece's success to somebody else. Those are also forms of bullying. It's not just physical. You know, we do know that as an uncle or aunt, if your nephew or niece is doing something wrong, you as a mahram have a right to discipline them. But obviously that discipline has to come also with love. But now when it comes to a point where you are really breaking somebody's spirit, so can you tell us other forms of bullying, like, you know, what would add to this emotional form of bullying by relatives?
2: Okay. As we know, bullying can take place in many forms. But in family bullying, this is very common, where the bully makes the family member that they are bullying feel constantly criticized, belittled, or humiliated. Sometimes it becomes where they ignore or exclude a certain family member. That's also bullying. Gaslighting. Mm. So what does gaslighting mean? Is when your feelings and experiences are denied. That means it's not important how you feel. Also, emotional blackmail or guilt tripping, right? Feeling and the feeling of like you must constantly walk on eggshells. Keep the peace. Mm. It's all part of bullying. Remember, Bibi Aisha, although we mentioned, right, you mentioned right at the beginning, which I agree with you, grandparents, uncles, aunts, you know, cousins. What about within the home? Parents.
1: No, but we're focusing on the relatives today, Rihanna. We're not talking about the home. We're talking about the relatives. So our focus today is, you know, uncles, aunts, grandparents, and even maybe older cousins. Not the immediate family, no.
2: Okay, perfect. So what happens is that the person that is bullying is getting some kind of enjoyment out of it, or maybe they think they are disciplining your child or whatever it is. Maybe they were brought up this way and they feel, no, this child is out of line or something, so I need to correct this child's behavior. But where it becomes difficult is where the child feels very hurt about it. So sometimes, like you say, children are told, don't be so sensitive. You know, like if a child, say it's not a very young child, maybe it's a little bit older child, and they come to you and say, I don't want to go to Papa's house, or I don't want to go here or there, and you ask why. And they say, no, you know what? They always make me feel like this. They make me feel small or whatever. And you say, you're being oversensitive. You know, what you are doing is dismissing that child's feelings. You are not recognizing how that child feels and why is that child feeling like that. So it's very important not to ignore that, to understand why the child is feeling that way. Don't say to your child, ah, you know what, just get over it. It'll be fine, you know, things like that. Just keep quiet. Don't say a word, you know, because
1: you dismiss
2: many times we are brought up with that. Yes, that we must not confront our elders, right? We must keep quiet. It's papa, or it's an elder uncle, or it's a grandparent, or whatever. You must not be disrespectful. Just keep quiet, you know? Or just ignore it. How many times have you heard, just ignore it? Yeah. But no, it doesn't go away just because you ignore it. It becomes a pattern. And bullying is a pattern. It's a pattern formed from a long time. It's not something that just happened one time. And then you can say, okay, now ignore it. It's not going to happen again. No. It happens over and over again.
1: This is like a, you know, like a bit of a catch-22 kind of thing, right? Where you're like thinking, okay, I'm stuck between, you know, being there for my child, which I have to be, I'm the parent, but I'm also the one to rock the boat with family, right? That's the one thing that people, you know, parents may think also, right? But how can parents tell the difference between strict grandfather or auntie discipline, right? Versus actual emotional bullying.
2: Okay. So, you know, because of the culture we are brought up in, and you know, norms, right? Some people may you know, see tough love and a strict discipline as necessary and even healthy in a family, right? That no, you know what, you have to discipline this child in this way. So older relatives' behavior, maybe the reason they behave like that is maybe they were brought up that way, in a strict way, you know, and were brought up in that way to say, you know what, this is the way it should be. And if a child doesn't fit into that box, then this child needs to be reprimanded or whatever, or bullied even into coming into line, right? Mm-hmm. So in these cases, you know, there's harsh criticism involved, blunt honesty, where the person may just tell your child in a very ugly way. And you know, the child is going to feel hurt, very hurt about it, right? And you may just, you know, you may feel like you need to just, the child just needs to toughen up, but it doesn't work that way, right? These days, let's face it, these days children are much more enlightened. It's a different generation we're dealing with, different types of, you know, like you say, the Gen Zs, et cetera. They see things in a different way. And so in some way, it's going to hurt them even more than when you and I were growing up, right? Think about it. When you and I were growing up, it was different from today's times. So you got to be, you got to do, yes. The difference is this. Come, let me give you a very simple thing. Sometimes somebody tells you, oh, you know what? You're so sensitive. I was just teasing you. I was just kidding. And then, why are you taking it so personally? I was just joking. But when does a joke turn into something that is called bullying is when humor hurts, it's not funny.
3: Yes.
2: You understand? When humor hurts your feelings, then it's not funny anymore.
3: Correct. So Rehana, we have a message here from one of our listeners who wants to remain anonymous. Mm-hmm. And this person says, growing up, my siblings and I were constantly compared to our other cousins. And this bullying came from my mother's family. It was my mother's sisters and sometimes even her brothers. Anything that we did was never good enough. We would have maybe A's in our reports. No, the cousins did better. I remember when I bought my car and went to show it to my family, they looked at it and said, oh, so nice, but so-and-so person has a better car. There was always this constant comparison between our cousins and my siblings and I, to the point where when my mother wanted to visit her family, we would actually tell her, when we were younger, we would go kicking and screaming because we hated it. When we were older, we said to her straight, we're not going. My mother used to be very offended, saying that's her family and we, you know, are being biased and we always want to be with our father's family. But we got to a point where, at least I did, where I said to her that so-and-so auntie does this to me, so-and-so uncle does that to me, and I'm sorry, mommy, I'm not going to put up with this anymore. A time came when my mother started seeing what we were saying to her. And there was a time where she actually confronted her siblings and said to them that, why are my children treated differently? Do you have an issue with me that you are taking it out on my children? So I'm grateful that my mother saw the light, so to speak. But as we grew older, the distance that we had with my mother's family even became more, because the hurt that was created in childhood, even in our adolescent period and even in our young adult life, was a hurt that we could never recover from. We are trying to keep the ties and we are trying to be respectful, but we are also doing this with healthy boundaries. Okay, so Rehana, I'm going to ask you to comment on this after the ad break, because we do have an ad break coming up now. This is actually a very deep message, lots of lessons that we can pick up from that particular message. My respected listeners, if you would like to contribute to our discussion for today, 072-786-1548 is the number that you can use to send us your comments and messages. Short ad break. Please don't go away.
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1: Assalamu alaikum wa rahmatullahi wa barakatuh. A'udhu billahi minash shaitani rajim. Bismillahi rahmani rahim. Welcome to Youth Talk with me, Bibi Aisha Lahe. And today we are talking about protecting our children from relatives who bully them. We are going now into our second segment of the show, and it's always such a pleasure and honor to have this guest on the show with us. It's Sister Rehana Adam, who is a senior counselor.

0: the bullying goes on and on and on, and the bully is never confronted for many reasons. People don't want to break family ties out of respect, out of fear of being, retaliation from their family member, of being left out of, after that, where, they will ignore that particular side of the family as soon as they're confronted. So bullies, it's not easy to confront a bully. We all know that. So Imagine now how much it took for that mother to confront the bully. Alhamdulillah.
1: Mm-hmm. And in that case, it was the mother's siblings that she needed to confront regarding their treatment of the children. So alhamdulillah. And also the fact that, okay, the mother didn't do that initially. She did it after some time as the children grew older, because her children started retaliating in the sense where they said, no, we're not going to Ma's house. We're not going there. Yes. But, we say better late than never. So Rihanna, I'm going to give you an example now, something practical for people who are listening to us today, right? So I say I come to meet you, I'm your daughter, and I'm saying, I'm not going to Papa's house. Papa called me stupid. He always calls me stupid. I don't want to go there. What would you say to me at that moment?
0: Okay. All right. So at that moment, first of all, you got to reassure your child that they are not stupid, right? Number two, you got to make sure that the child understands that they are important and their self-worth is not in what the grandparent, like you say, is the grandparent, thinks of them. Okay? Mm-hmm. Number three, you got to, now, what are you going to do about it? Are you going to confront, obviously your mother or father if it's a grandparent? Are you going to put a stop to it? If you're going to leave it and say, the child is going to say, I don't want to go. Then you got to reassure your child that you're going to protect that child when that happens. You understand what I'm saying? When the grandparent does say that, you're going to protect your child and tell your parent to stop saying that to your child in a respectful way, because you need to say, look, Papa, or whatever you call your father, or your mother, whoever is saying it, the grandparent, say, when you say this to my child, you are hurting my child. So please, can you stop? You understand? So you're not being disrespectful, but you want to put a stop to it. But it's very hard. It's very hard.
1: I was going to say easier said than done, because many parents fear causing drama in the family and they don't want to break family ties also. So again, as you're suggesting, how do you suggest that they set healthy boundaries with relatives respectfully but firmly? Because think about this, right? Say I am the youngest child and my daughter comes to me and she's complaining that my older brother is being disrespectful to her. This uncle makes her feel uncomfortable, or my parent, right? Now me, say for example, I'm the youngest daughter or the youngest sister. I can't just pick up the phone and tell my brother, hey, this, or go up to my parents and say, listen, I don't like the way you're treating my children. Because like we said, we need to maintain family ties. There must be respect. There must be boundaries. Yes. But easier said than done. So what would you say to parents right now who are in this predicament? It's school holidays right now, right? Maybe grandparents want the grandchildren over, or, uncles want, the nephews and nieces to come. And there's a particular child that they're like, no, I'm not going. I don't like how they make me feel. You are mother now. You're in this predicament. What would you do now to sort this matter, to resolve it? But now you also, like you say, you want to set healthy boundaries. How?
0: Okay, this is the tricky part, but it doesn't mean it can't be done. So first of all, say for example, you and I in the same room and you start yelling at me, right? Or you start yelling at the thing. A person can say, I will not continue this conversation if you're going to raise your voice at me. Don't get angry that I'm telling you this. I'm telling you this because this is how my child feels. That's one way, right? Mm-hmm. If you are interrupted while you're trying to set this healthy boundary, you say, look, I haven't finished. Please let me finish speaking before you respond, right? These are ways you can go, because it's a very difficult situation to get over. Then say for example, your parent tells you, you don't know how to, your child is out of hand, right? You don't know how to discipline your child, so I have to do it. Then you have to say, look, I appreciate your concern, but it is a decision we made as parents, and I'd appreciate it if you speak to me first before speaking to my child, because my child

0: My child now is hurt that you are saying it, right? Say, for example, now it comes to a stage where they exclude you or they leave you out. You could approach them and say, look, I can see I'm being left out. Is there a reason why I'm being left out? I would like to be included. We are family after all, right? Mm. If your privacy is being invaded, right? Say the child's privacy is being invaded. You have to say, the child has personal space and you need to respect that. We need to respect the child's personal space, you see? And sometimes guilt is used. You know, when you speak to a bully, they use guilt on you. Or they'll start blaming you. Right? So you need to say, look, I won't engage in this guilt and blame and pointing fingers thing, you know, because I want to just clarify this matter because this is a family. We need to be united. And so please, can we just stop this behavior? I know it's easier said than done. But you have to, hard as it is, you have to set those boundaries. You have to set the boundaries. And if you are present when the bullying is taking place, then you need to step in and very respectfully say, you know, when you say this, this is how my child feels. When you say stupid, my child is feeling very upset, so I'm going to leave the room with my child right now. That is it? Yeah. Don't stand by and watch it happening and say, when the child goes home now, all upset again, because you didn't protect the child. You didn't stop the child from being hurt, although you were present. So what does it mean to the child? What are you saying to your child? That, you know, okay, it may be your father or your mother or your cousin or your sister or your brother or whoever is doing it. You are saying to your child that that person is more important than you.
1: And that will be very hurtful to any child, most definitely. And you know, Diana, I'm so glad you brought this point up because sometimes, yes, the bullying takes place in front of the parent. And it, as you explained, you know, rightfully so, as a parent, stand up for your child. If your child is wrong, then obviously, you know, you would probably side with your mother or father or your sibling or, you know, brother-in-law, sister-in-law or whatever and tell the child, but so-and-so, what you did say was rude or whatever. But obviously, if you think like, you know, in the manner in which this discipline was carried out, is hurtful, then standing up for your child is important. But I want to ask you something very important you mentioned here now. We're invading space. So I got a message just now from one of our listeners, also wants to remain anonymous, who says that there are certain family members, right, she says, who are on social media and they watch like hawks everything that my children do. Obviously, when it comes to Instagram stories and WhatsApp views, we can see who views. Alhamdulillah, my children do well. They do well in school, in madrasa, in sport. They're very active in the community. But these family members will never compliment my children. They will never put a positive message, even when they see us in person, nothing. Yet, these family members follow other nephews and nieces as well, who I also follow. And there's always, oh, so proud of you, Allahu Mubarak, proud auntie. And this also hurts me. Obviously, my children can read it. They're old enough. It hurts them, but it hurts me as well. I've tried to bring this up with my family, but it's always dismissed. So social media presence and also picking and choosing which nephews and nieces you want to support is also hurting your nephews and nieces. Just letting the public know that when it comes to social media, we can see who sees our stories. Wow, very powerful, Rehana. Very pertinent to the times that we are living in now. Uncles and aunties that snoop and want to see everything that these children are doing, but not supporting them. That's hurtful.
0: You have to understand why is that bully, that I'm going to call them straight out bully, doing that. Because that's bullying. That's bullying, right?
1: Yes.
0: Even when you gaslighting and minimizing a person, that's part of bullying, right? It's not only when you say verbal abuse. No. This is one of the ways of bullying where you are using, now you are watching, you are not treating all your brothers or sisters' children in the same way. So what it means that you are telling some children, some of your nephews and nieces, you are not as important and you are not significant to me the way this cousin is or that one is or that nephew or niece is. What does that say about you? Okay, so you as a parent, I understand what this parent is going through, but you need to speak to your children and say, This is not about you. You are good, you are excellent, you do well, and you, even if they do not recognize it, if they do not appreciate it, we do. It is very important to us. And there are some people that are very unhappy with their own, or they have envy or whatever it is, and that is why they behave that way. Maybe they were treated some similar way, so now they want to take it out on a particular nephew, niece, or whatever. Not recognizing your worth, but we do recognize your worth. You do not need that particular bullying uncle, aunt, or whoever it is to recognize your worth. It doesn't minimize your worth to us. I know it's difficult. I know it's horrible. And it comes up even in a family gathering where, like cousins, you know, or we'll be together and a particular uncle or aunt will say, we'll pick one nephew or niece and compliment them and just dismiss all the others. That's bullying.
1: Yes, it is hurtful. It is hurtful. You're sitting in a group.
0: Bullying, exactly. Like I say, bullying is subtle. Bullying can be subtle, but it's bullying. And your child needs to recognize this person is a bully. There's something in their life that they're very unhappy with. A bully is an unhappy person. Remember that. A bully is an unhappy person. And that is why they bully others. Yes.
1: Correct. Especially when it comes to grandparents, and you know, if you have like more than one grandchild, you know, it's difficult to, you know, maybe they'll be in different ages as well, and you want to be fair to all of your grandchildren, show them affection, compliment them. Obviously, with a smaller grandchild, you're going to pick that child up and cuddle that child, and you know, maybe throw the child in the air and whatever. You're not going to do that to a 15-year-old girl. But the thing is that also, say for example, for grandparents, when they are around all their grandchildren, trying to show them equal time, you know, being affectionate, speaking to them, or using language that's developmentally appropriate, because especially the older children, they can see that, you know, I'm being treated differently. And even the smaller ones, pick it up, you know, like, especially like, say there's a new baby in the family, grandparents obviously want to go and cuddle and play with that small one, but the older ones pick it up and they will probably come to parents and say, you know what, Nana doesn't like me anymore. All the attention's not going to baby Rihanna. Or did I do something to Nani? Because nowadays she doesn't even come to sit with me. She goes straight to the baby. So even in that way, it can also be where, you know, grandparents can now sort of somehow in their behavior create sibling rivalry.
0: Definitely.
1: Yes.
0: You know, it's very difficult. It's a very difficult situation. So you got to explain to the older child that now, because you were treated in the same way when you were born, right? Now, because it's number two, doesn't mean that you are less, you know, loved. It's just that because it's a new baby. That's why when we go and visit, you know, a newborn, if they're siblings, we always take gifts for the other siblings as well, not just the newborn. We have to, because we need to make those children feel you are just as important and remind them, when you were born, we were just as excited, but actually we were more excited because you were first. You were first. So you will never stop being important because you made me a granny or a grandfather. So you are first. This is just after. So yes, you have to now address the child's feelings. Don't dismiss the child's feelings. Don't say, oh, you know what? You're just being sensitive because now there's a baby. You must know the child is going to get envy over the baby if it continues. If they say, oh, obviously a newborn must also explain to the child, you know, a new baby can't do anything for themselves. So we have to do everything for themselves. That's why it feels like we are spending so much more time with the baby. But it's not like we love you any less. You are more important because you are the first grandchild or whatever, the second grandchild or whatever the position of that child is. You are not less because you got a sibling now.
1: Correct. So another practical tip, right, Rihanna? So when a parent is not in the room, so say maybe for whatever reason, you know, there's a family function or the family braai, whatever, parents now, wherever else, right? And the uncle comes up to a child and says something really mean, like, look how fat you're getting. Look at how your clothes are sitting on you, you know, to a nephew or niece. Or, oh, you know, you used to be so good at school. Now I see your marks are so terrible. What's happening to you? My son told me that your marks dropped or whatever. It's embarrassing. You know, if you're saying it in front of everybody else, it's making a child feel really, really bad, right? What would you say to children who may be listening to us right now of how they can stand up for themselves, be assertive, still be respectful, but defend themselves? Because as a parent, you're not going to always be around. So what would be your words of encouragement and teaching a child who's listening to us right now to be assertive to a family member, but also maintain that respect?
0: Okay, yes. This happens often where, you know, your parent is not around or somebody to protect you when this person is being is bullying you. So what do you do in that case? Because now you know this is an elderly person, you're supposed to respect them, but now they are being hurtful to you. So you can look, the best thing to do is to say, please stop what you are saying right now, because you are hurting me. And then if possible, walk away from that situation. Go away into another room or something like that. Don't stay there. Don't stay in the same room and take that abuse. It's abuse. Bullying is abuse, right? So don't stay there and take that situation. Walk away from there, go to another place. And then if your parent is around or some adult that you can trust, go and explain to them why you left the room, okay? So first of all, you got to recognize it, that is bullying, right? This is not good to you, right? This is not good for you, right? Secondly, you got to speak up about it, right? The three R's of preventing bullying: recognize, report, and refuse to accept it. So you're not being rude to the person, whether your grandparent or your uncle or aunt or whatever, criticizing your weight or your marks or whatever. Say, please stop. Very nicely, please stop. Right now, I feel like I don't need to hear this. Walk away from there and try and find somebody you can express to them, so you are letting go of those feelings. When you keep that feelings inside for years and years, that's when you'll end up for counseling eventually.
1: Yeah. Because you'll end up being resentful. You'll end up being resentful. Yes. We have a message here from one of our listeners also to say, you know, Jazakallah Khairan, Abu Bibi Aisha, for a very informative program. When you think about bullying by relatives, I think every one of us have been a victim of bullying at some point in time. And there are many times uncles and aunties, as well as grandparents, do this unintentionally, but they don't realize later the impact. There are grandparents who would say, oh, my eldest grandchild, this is always my favorite. Or, oh, this is the youngest grandchild, my golden boy or my golden girl. By you doing this and you announcing this in front of the other grandchildren, you have clearly showed who you love best. How do you think the other grandchildren feel? Very important point. Here's another point that the same listener is raising, to say that even for parents, when you are standing up for your child and you're explaining to your child also that you love them, you support them, and when you start making excuses for that bully, maybe you're saying, you know what, Mama G didn't mean that. Mama G just had a bad day. Or, you know, Dada is not feeling well, so he just said something, just ignore him. Don't make excuses for your family member's bad behavior. Don't do that. Because when you are doing that, like you and your guest has said, you are showing your children that they don't matter, their feelings don't matter. Don't apologize for other people's bad behavior. But yes, you should confront it. Rihanna, before we end up our show today, I think there was a very, very positive message from one of our listeners. Would you like to comment on that further, please?
0: Those messages were very powerful, very potent, and I totally agree. When you keep quiet, or you like I say, dismiss or minimize your child's feeling by saying, you know, that person was in a bad mood, or, you know, sometimes they say, oh, you know, that particular uncle, you know, he's always hot tempered, or he is like that.
1: Yes.
0: Just ignore it. No. Don't, like she said, don't make excuses for another person's bad behavior. What you should do, although that ill-tempered person is going to be ugly towards you, if they've been ugly towards your child, so when they've calmed down, speak to them nicely and say, you know what, the behavior wasn't appropriate because it really hurt my child. And your grandparents also, the grandparents, as their child, you should go and tell your parents that, look, don't say things like, this is my dikro and this is my favorite and this and that, because what about all the other children? You need to put a stop to it, because it's unintentional. So the grandparent doesn't realize they're doing that, but you need to put a stop to it. You need to try and explain to your parents that, look, you know, we know, even if you're feeling that way, please don't express it, because you are hurting all the other children. So it's very important to set boundaries.
1: Very important set boundaries. Okay, we have like one more comment before we have to round off the show. Also, you know, as grandparents or uncles and aunts who are listening in today, and you have more than one nephew or niece, when you're giving gifts and, you know, don't do it in front of everybody if you don't have a gift for everybody. Even if it's something like just giving a chocolate, do it in private. Yes, people do have their favorites. This is a comment from one of our listeners as well. Her name is Rashida. She says, yes, everyone has their favorites. We human beings, you will be a bit closer to one than you may be to others. And, you know, you like certain things about one. You like different things in all your nephews and nieces, but maybe you just may get along a bit better with a particular one. But if you're giving a gift, give to all. If they are all present, but don't do it in such a way where others feel excluded, because that also hurts. Rihanna, that's also a very pertinent point. I'm going to ask you very quickly for your closing comment before we round off the show.
0: All right. Alhamdulillah, I'm very happy we spoke about this today, because like we said right at the beginning, every one of us has experienced this sometime in our lives. It is a difficult situation. It's a sensitive situation. But remember, if you're going to keep quiet, you become part of the harm that's been created. If you as a parent know that something is going on and you keep quiet and you let it continue, then you're just as guilty as a person who's doing the bullying. So even if it's a close family member that you have to approach, do it with hikmah, do it with respect. Then if that person doesn't want to listen to you, eventually you got to think to yourself, who's more important to you, your child, or how that person is treating your child. So yes, very, very sensitive. Very sensitive. None of us want to break family ties. We are not here to do that. We know that we have to keep family ties. But some people make it very difficult to keep a healthy, loving family relationship. And you got to recognize that.
1: JazakAllah khairan so much for your time, Rihanna. Adam, always such a pleasure to be in conversation with you. May Allah subhanahu wa ta'ala reward you in abundance for the outstanding work that you do in educating, empowering, motivating, and inspiring. JazakAllah khairan. Please keep me and everybody at Team Radio Islam International and the Ummah in your du'as, inshallah. Assalamu alaikum wa rahmatullahi wa barakatuh, my dear sister.
0: Wa alaikum salam wa rahmatullahi wa barakatuh.
1: My respected listeners, JazakAllah khairan for your feedback, for your comments, lots of pertinent points raised. It's also important for us to be self-aware. Reflect. Have I been that uncle that may have dismissed, again, I'm taking a name out of the hat. I was complimenting Zubair and I overlooked Umar, and I don't think that was right. Or am I the auntie that's forever putting Fatima on a pedestal, and, you know, I've never once actually told Maryam how proud I am of her. So we do make mistakes, sometimes unintentionally. Let us ask our nephews and nieces for help. Let us ask, people that we realize now that we have overlooked, that please forgive me for my bad behavior. When we take accountability, when we ask for help, when we acknowledge that we were wrong, these are great qualities. This is part of character building. As we know, it's difficult when it comes to bullying in family situations, but we do also know that we don't want to break family ties. Like we say, hate the action, not the person. And we all have the ability to change, to become better, to make an impact, and to create that muhabbat. Let us do that. Like we know, it's Muharram, new Islamic year. What are your goals? Coming closer to Allah subhanahu wa ta'ala. Becoming a better person. Becoming somebody who takes accountability. Somebody who stands up for what is right. May Allah grant us hidayah and make it possible for us to behave in a manner that He will always be pleased with, inshallah. We've come to the end of our show for today. Inshallah, we will be in conversation again next week, Saturday. On behalf of myself, Bibi Aisha Lahir, and today, alhamdulillah, my brother Yazdan is my sound engineer. We wish you a beautiful day further. Assalamu alaikum wa rahmatullahi wa barakatuh.

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Peace be upon you, the mercy of Allah and His blessings on this 11th day of Al-Muharram 1448 in South Africa. Welcome to this afternoon's program, Ya Qari Al-Quran, Radio Islam International, from Durban, the province of KwaZulu-Natal, and from South Africa. Well, this afternoon, we start off by listening to the Qira'ah by Qari Huzaifa Ishaq, and this program, in at this particular program, Qari has...

0: MashaAllah, that was a beautiful qiraa by Qari Huzaifa Ishaq. Inshallah, if time permits, we'll also perhaps air a dhikr much later in the program. It's time for a break. After the break, we continue with the program, Ya Qari Al-Quran. And the reciter after the break is Mishaq Ismail Launch, one of the leading qaris from Cape Town.
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Assalamu alaikum wa rahmatullahi wa barakatuh. And if you have just joined us, welcome to this afternoon's program, Ya Qari Al-Quran, on Radio Islam International. Well, the next Qari that we're going to be listening to, very well-known Qari, and that is Sheikh Ismail Lont from Cape Town.

Well, that was Iqra'ah by Sheikh Ismail Lon from Surah Al-Duha. And as we continue with the program, now we listen to the Iqra'ah by world-renowned Qari, Sheikh Muhammad Siddiq bin Shawi, rahimahullah. And it is in the month of June that the esteemed Sheikh, rahimahullah, had also passed away.

That was a beautiful recitation by Sheikh Muhammad Siddiq Minshawi rahimahullah. And as we come to the end of the program, we'll be listening to the Dhikrullah.

Well, that brings us to the end of this afternoon's program on this 11th day of Al-Muharram 1448. Until next time, we say Jazakallahu Khairan to you, the esteemed listeners of Radio Islam International, for tuning into this afternoon's program, as well as the technical sound engineer at the head office in Lanesia. Until next time, Assalamu Alaikum.

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1: My brothers and sisters, sometimes Allah allows everything in your life to collapse, not because He wants to punish you, but because He wants to rebuild you better, purer, stronger. You cry over what you've lost, but Allah is preparing you for what you were meant to become. The Prophet ﷺ said, Allah does not look at your appearance or your wealth, but at your hearts and deeds. Sahih Muslim. So when your heart is shattered, it's often a sign that Allah wants to remove the old layers, the arrogance, the sins, the despair, and replace them with sincerity, humility, and tawakkul. How many times have we seen people hit rock bottom only to rise up with more iman than ever before? That broken moment may be the beginning of your true journey. The Quran reminds us in Surah Al-Baqarah 286, Allah does not burden a soul more than it can bear. So don't say, why me? Say, Ya Allah, guide me through this. Because when you let go of who you were, Allah shows you who you can become. And that version is far more beautiful than anything you've ever known. Why? The old you must be left behind. My beloved brothers and sisters, there comes a time in every believer's life when they must confront the reality that the version of themselves they've been holding on to through habits, sins, fears, and ego is no longer who Allah wants them to be. Sometimes we are too attached to our comfort zones, our old patterns, and the illusion of control. But Allah, in His infinite wisdom, sends gentle nudges, sometimes even painful jolts to wake us up. Why? Because you cannot walk into the future Allah has written for you while clinging to the baggage of the past. The Quran tells us in Surah Al-Anfal 8:53, indeed Allah will not change the condition of a people until they change what is in themselves. Change starts within. Often we fear letting go of who we used to be because it's familiar, even if it's hurting us. I've met brothers and sisters who say, but this is just who I am. No, my dear ones, you are who you choose to become with the help of Allah. Islam is a faith of transformation. Look at Umar ibn al-Khattab, Rawanse, an enemy of Islam. Yet when he left his old self behind, he became one of the greatest leaders in Islamic history. His heart changed. His life changed. Allah changed him. And that's the beauty. When you release the old you for Allah's sake, He replaces it with something so much better. Not just in dunya, but in akhirah too. You see, we all carry wounds. We've made mistakes. We've spoken words. We regret. We've missed prayers, hurt others, neglected our souls. But those mistakes don't define you unless you cling to them. Allah is Al-Ghafoor, the most forgiving. The Quran says in Surah Az-Zumar, 39:53. Oh, my servants who have wronged themselves, do not despair of the mercy of Allah. Don't let shaitan trap you in guilt and shame. That old version of you before tawbah, before reflection, before growth, it was part of your journey. Yes, but it is not your destination. Leaving the old you isn't about perfection. It's about intention. It's about waking up one morning and saying, Ya Allah, I'm tired of being distant from you. I'm tired of chasing things that leave me empty. And then, step by step, you replace sin with salah, silence with dhikr, despair with dua. It doesn't happen overnight. No garden grows in a day. But with sincere effort and the mercy of Allah, you begin to feel something shift inside. Peace, purpose, a gentle light returning to the heart. That is the mercy of your Rabb at work. I often remind myself and others, the pain of letting go is temporary, but the pain of staying stuck can last a lifetime. Think of the caterpillar. If it resists transformation, it never becomes the butterfly. So many of us are stuck in stages that Allah meant us to outgrow. And sometimes, to help us move forward, He removes people, breaks our routines, or even allows heartbreak. But remember, every hardship comes with ease. Every storm carries a lesson. And every breakdown may just be the beginning of your spiritual breakthrough. So my brothers and sisters, don't be afraid to say goodbye to the old you. Say goodbye to the sins, the pride, the grudges, the laziness in worship. That old you served its time, but now Allah wants more for you. He wants to elevate you, to bring you closer to Jannah, to make you a beacon of light in a dark world. Begin again. Even if it's with trembling hands, your Lord is waiting. And remember, when you let go for His sake, He replaces it with something far better than you ever imagined. That's the promise of Allah, and Allah never breaks His promise. Signs that Allah is calling you to change. My beloved brothers and sisters, change is not something we often choose willingly. Many of us become attached to the life we know, even if that life is slowly drifting us away from Allah. But Allah, in His infinite mercy, sends signs, subtle and sometimes very direct, to shake us gently, to remind us you are meant for more. These signs are not punishments, they are invitations. When your heart begins to feel restless, even in the middle of success, it might be Allah calling you back to Him. One of the first signs is a deep inner discomfort with the life you are living. You may still be going through your daily routine, your job, your family duties, your social interactions, but your heart starts to feel heavy. The things that used to bring you joy now feel empty

Sometimes the sign comes in the form of loss or hardship. A relationship ends. A job is taken away. Your health takes a turn. At first you may ask, why is this happening to me? But soon you realize that what was taken away was something you had placed above Allah. He removes distractions not to hurt you, but to heal you. In Surah Al-Baqarah 2:216, Allah tells us, but perhaps you hate a thing and it is good for you. Trust that every detour is a redirection to something better, especially spiritually. Another sign is when Allah starts sending reminders through others. You hear a khutbah that touches your heart. A friend shares a verse that speaks directly to your situation. You randomly hear a lecture online that feels like it was meant just for you. These are not coincidences. These are divine appointments. Allah says in Surah An-Nur 24:35, Allah is the light of the heavens and the earth. When He wants to reach you, He'll shine His light even through the words of others. There may also come a moment when you feel exhausted with worldly pursuits. No matter how much money, fame, or comfort you gain, there's a strange hollowness inside. That's because your soul was not created for this dunya. It was created to worship and return to Allah. The Prophet ﷺ said, be in this world as though you were a stranger or a traveler. When you start to feel detached from worldly desires, that is a beautiful sign. It means Allah is pulling you toward your true purpose. At times you may feel surrounded by people who no longer understand you. Your social circle may not align with the new thoughts entering your heart. You begin to crave deeper conversations, more meaning, more substance. Don't resist this. This is Allah preparing you for better company, spiritually aligned companionship. The Prophet ﷺ reminded us, a person is on the religion of his close friend, so look at whom you befriend. As your heart changes, your circle may too. Another sign is when you experience a sudden awareness of time slipping away. You look at your age and wonder, where did all the years go? You attend a janaza and realize, that could have been me. These thoughts are not morbid, they're sacred. They are signs that Allah is awakening your consciousness, reminding you that life is short and your soul is eternal. The Quran says in Surah Al-Munafiqun 63:11, and Allah will not delay a soul when its time has come. Time is precious. Realize it before it's too late. You may also notice that your heart begins to yearn for solitude and silence. The noise of the world feels overwhelming, and you crave moments alone with your thoughts, or more importantly, with your Lord. This is a spiritual awakening. Even the Prophet ﷺ would retreat to the cave of Hira before revelation came. In silence, you hear what your soul has been trying to tell you. Return to Allah. The world wants your attention, but Allah wants your heart. Another deep sign is the sudden awareness of death, not in fear, but in preparation. You begin to think about your akhirah. You wonder about your deeds. You start asking yourself questions like, what legacy am I leaving behind? Will Allah be pleased with me if I were to return to Him today? This shift in mindset is a mercy. It's not anxiety. It's clarity. As the Prophet ﷺ said, the intelligent one is he who calls himself to account and works for what is after death. If these thoughts are visiting you, Allah is gently guiding your heart. Sometimes you find yourself drawn to the Quran or Islamic knowledge unexpectedly. You start listening to lectures, reading verses, or feeling a pull toward understanding your deen better, even if you don't fully know why. That hunger for truth, that thirst for connection, is one of the greatest signs that Allah is inviting you to transform. In Surah Muhammad 47:24, Allah asks, do they not reflect upon the Quran, or are there locks upon their hearts? When the locks begin to open, the light begins to enter. And finally, perhaps the clearest sign is this. You are thinking about change right now. You are watching this, listening to these words, and your heart is stirring. That alone is a sign. Don't wait for a lightning bolt. Allah is already calling urgently, lovingly, patiently. Answer that call. Turn back to Him while the door is still open. As He promises in Surah Az-Zumar 39:54, and turn to your Lord in repentance and submit to Him before the punishment comes upon you, then you will not be helped. But know this, when you walk even one step toward Allah,
He runs toward you.

And that is the beginning of a new, beautiful chapter of your life. Breaking your ego with humility. My brothers and sisters, one of the greatest barriers between us and our Creator is not sin, it is ego. The ego whispers, I'm fine the way I am. It resists correction, avoids apology, and seeks recognition. Yet the essence of Islam submission requires humility. You cannot submit to Allah while bowing to your own pride. In Surah Al-Furqan 25:63, Allah beautifully describes His true servants. The servants of the Most Merciful are those who walk upon the earth humbly. Humility is not weakness. It is strength, refined. The ego does not like to be questioned. It defends itself even when wrong. It refuses to admit mistakes. And worse, it resents those who correct it. But look at the example of our Prophet ﷺ. Despite being the best of creation, he was the most humble of all. He mended his own clothes, sat with the poor, and never raised himself above others. He once said, "No one humbles himself for the sake of Allah except that Allah raises him." Muslim, breaking your ego is the first step to being raised by Allah. Sometimes Allah humbles us through embarrassment, failure, or loss. We wonder why we were brought so low, but it is only when we are stripped of pride that we can see ourselves clearly. That's not a fall, it's a mercy. It's Allah inviting us to release the illusion of control. In Surah Ash-Shura 42:30, Allah says, "Whatever affliction befalls you is because of what your hands have earned." But even then, He forgives. That low moment may just be the beginning of your reset. You let go of the ego. One of the signs that ego controls us is how we react to criticism. Do we become defensive, angry? Do we blame others to protect our image? The humble person listens, reflects, and grows. Not because they are weak, but because they fear Allah more than they fear looking wrong. In Surah Al-Baqarah 2:2, Allah describes the muttaqun as those who are guided by the book. But guidance only enters a heart that is open, and a proud heart is closed like a fist. Ego shows up in the smallest moments, refusing to apologize to a spouse, needing to win an argument, needing to be praised. Yet none of these elevate us in the sight of Allah. What truly elevates is when we humble ourselves for His sake when we say, "I was wrong," or "Please forgive me," or "I need help." These phrases crush the ego, but they free the soul. The Prophet ﷺ said, "Whoever is humble, Allah will raise him, and whoever is arrogant, Allah will bring him low." Ibn Majah, "I've met people who were spiritually stuck for years, not because they lacked knowledge, but because they couldn't admit they were wrong. Pride kept them from apologizing to family, from seeking forgiveness, from asking Allah sincerely. Shaitan was cast out not because he denied Allah, but because his ego refused to bow." Think about that. One moment of pride cost him everything. Are we repeating that story in our own lives, silently, stubbornly? Humility is not thinking less of yourself. It's thinking of yourself less. It's knowing that every blessing you have, your intelligence, your looks, your voice, your reputation, can all disappear in a moment. Allah gives and Allah takes. When you remember that, arrogance becomes impossible. The Quran reminds us in Surah An-Nahl 16:53, "And whatever of blessings you have it is from Allah. Gratitude destroys pride, because a grateful heart knows it owns nothing, only receives." A truly humble person also sees others with mercy. They don't mock the sinner. They don't judge the struggling. They don't look down on those whose journey is different. Why? Because they know their own flaws, and they remember that guidance is from Allah alone. In Surah Al-Hujurat 49:11, Allah commands, "Let not a people ridicule another people, it may be that they are better than them." The ego sees fault in others. Humility sees the need for compassion. One of the most beautiful signs of humility is the ability to forgive. Ego wants revenge, wants to prove a point. But the humble person says, "I leave it to Allah." Not because they are weak,
but because they know true justice comes from the most just. In Surah Ash-Shura 42:40, Allah says, but whoever pardons and makes reconciliation, his reward is due from Allah. What more can we want than that? When you forgive for Allah's sake, you let go of your burden and let Him handle the rest. Ego makes us obsessed with being right. Humility makes us obsessed with doing what is right. There's a huge difference. The ego seeks victory. Humility seeks truth. And truth is what Allah loves most. In real life, this shows up in how we handle disagreement with our families, spouses, co-workers. The one who walks away from conflict to preserve peace has more strength than the one who insists on being right. As the Prophet ﷺ said, I guarantee a house in paradise for one who gives up arguing even if he is right. Abu Dawud, the process of breaking your ego isn't quick. It's a daily battle with your thoughts, your tongue, your heart, but it is a battle worth fighting. Every time you catch yourself showing off, judging others, or demanding recognition, pause. Say, Astaghfirullah, Ya Allah, purify my heart. That moment of awareness is victory. The ego shrinks in the presence of sincere istighfar. That is how you grow, quietly, internally, with Allah watching. So my dear brothers and sisters, do not fear the breaking of the ego. It is not your destruction, it is your liberation. The Prophet ﷺ, the most honored man, was also the most humble. Follow his example. When you let go of pride, you make space for peace. When you lower yourself for Allah, He raises you in ways the world cannot understand. And remember the words of the Quran in Surah Al-Qasas 28:83. That home of the hereafter, we assign to those who do not desire exaltedness upon the earth or corruption. In the end, humility leads home to Jannah. The power of tawbah, repentance. My beloved brothers and sisters, no matter how far you think you've gone, no matter how many sins you've accumulated, the door to Allah's mercy is never closed. Tawbah, true. Sincere repentance is not just an action, it is a return. A return to the one who never left you, even when you walked away. Allah says in Surah Az-Zumar 39:53, O my servants who have transgressed against themselves, do not despair of the mercy of Allah. Indeed, Allah forgives all sins. That is not the voice of condemnation, it is the voice of divine love. Tawbah begins with an ache in the heart, a silent tear, a realization that your soul is not at peace. You may have sinned in secret, repeatedly, knowingly, but then one moment comes when your heart whispers, enough. That is not weakness. That is your fitrahur, pure God-given nature calling you home. The Prophet ﷺ said, remorse is repentance. Ibn Majah, that quiet sadness you feel about your mistakes is actually a beautiful sign. Your heart is still alive. One of the greatest deceptions of shaitan is to make you believe that it's too late. That Allah won't accept you, that you've done too much. But remember, shaitan himself was cast out not for sinning, but for refusing to seek forgiveness. The believer sins, yes, but then they cry, they regret, and they return to their Rabb. Tawbah is not about being perfect. It's about acknowledging imperfection before the Most Merciful. Some people think tawbah is only for major sins. But a believer knows that even the small missteps affect the heart. A harsh word, a wasted prayer, a look that should have been lowered. Tawbah is how we keep the heart soft. The Prophet ﷺ said, verily, when the servant commits a sin, a black spot appears on his heart. Tirmidhi. But repentance cleanses it. Every astaghfirullah is like rain washing away the dust on a mirror, allowing the light of Allah to shine through again. Tawbah also brings spiritual clarity. When you persist in sin, it clouds your judgment. You begin to justify the wrong, normalize disobedience, and resist advice. But when you make tawbah, sincerely, Allah not only forgives you, He enlightens your path. In Surah Al-Anfal 8:29, He says, if you fear Allah, He will grant you a criterion. That clarity, that ability to distinguish right from wrong is a gift that comes through taqwa and repentance. Real tawbah is not just lip service. It comes with a heart that is shattered in regret, a tongue that whispers apologies to Allah,
and limbs that change direction. It means leaving the sin, regretting it, and intending never to return. And even if you fall again, you repent again. The Prophet ﷺ said, the one who repents from sin is like the one who did not sin at all. Ibn Majah, who else but Allah can erase the past like it never happened? Tawbah also brings a sweetness that no sin can ever match. The joy of feeling clean before Allah, of knowing that your slate has been wiped, your heart has been heard, there is no greater peace. Ask those who've cried in sujood after years of distance. Ask those who whispered, Ya Allah, forgive me, after carrying guilt for so long. Their hearts tasted a sweetness this world cannot offer. That's the sweetness of being seen, forgiven, and loved by your Creator. Even the angels record your repentance. Allah commands them to erase sins, to write down rewards for the tears you shed. Imagine this. The same angels who recorded your mistake, now writing, he turned back to Allah. She cried out of love for her Lord. Your tawbah becomes part of your record of good deeds. And on the day of judgment, those pages once stained may shine with the light of forgiveness. What a merciful Lord we worship. Tawbah doesn't only heal your relationship with Allah, it also improves your relationship with others. When you soften your heart through repentance, you become more humble, more forgiving, more patient. You stop judging others harshly because you know what it means to need mercy. You become less arrogant, less defensive. That spiritual cleansing reflects outward. Your entire character changes. That's the power of turning back to Allah. Sometimes Allah delays your success, your happiness, your breakthrough, not because He is punishing you, but because He is waiting for you to purify your heart. Sin creates barriers. Repentance removes them. Tawbah brings barakah into your life, into your risk, your time, your relationships. Allah says in Surah Nuh 71, 10, 12, ask forgiveness of your Lord. He will send rain, increase you in wealth and children, and provide for you gardens and rivers. Tawbah is a gateway to both spiritual and worldly blessings. There will be times when you repent sincerely, but memories of the sin come back. You feel ashamed. You wonder if you're truly forgiven. But know this, if you made sincere tawbah, Allah has already accepted it. Shaitan brings back the guilt to paralyze you. Allah brings back the memory to keep you humble. There's a difference. One leads to despair. The other leads to gratitude. Keep walking and don't let the past drag you back when Allah has already pulled you forward. Tawbah also teaches you empathy. When you've tasted your own weakness, you stop expecting perfection from others. You see sinners not as enemies of faith, but as wounded souls in need of mercy, just like you were. The Prophet ﷺ was sent not to condemn, but to call people gently back to Allah. Shouldn't we do the same? When we truly repent, we don't become arrogant believers. We become gentle callers to hope. One of the most beautiful things about tawbah is that Allah never gets tired of you returning to Him. Even if you get tired of returning, the Prophet ﷺ said, Allah extends His hand during the night so the sinner of the day may repent, and extends His hand during the day so the sinner of the night may repent. Muslim, this is not a Lord who is angry. This is a Lord who is waiting. Every moment is an open invitation. All you have to do is respond. The best time to make tawbah is now, not tomorrow, not when you feel more ready, because delay is the ego's way of keeping you stuck. The moment your heart says, I need to change, is the moment you begin. The Prophet ﷺ said, hasten to do good deeds before you are overtaken by trials like a piece of dark night. Muslim, don't wait for a calamity to push you. Let love for Allah pull you instead. So my brothers and sisters, never underestimate the power of tawbah. It is not a backup plan, it is your lifeline. It is proof that Allah wants good for you. If He didn't, He wouldn't have given you the desire to repent. So fall into sujood, let the tears come. Say astaghfirullah with your heart. And then rise forgiven, renewed and closer to your Lord than ever before. For indeed, Allah loves those who repent and purify themselves. Surah Al-Baqarah 2, 222. May we be among them. Ameen. Dhikr, dua,
tools for rebuilding. My brothers and sisters, when life breaks you, when you feel lost, ashamed, or weak, know that Allah has given you two powerful tools to rebuild: dhikr, remembrance, and dua, supplication. These are not mere rituals. They are lifelines. They are conversations between the broken heart and the one who mends it. In Surah Ar-Ra'd 13:28, Allah reminds us, "Verily, in the remembrance of Allah do hearts find rest. If your heart is restless, try remembrance. Dhikr is like oxygen for the soul. Just as your body cannot survive without air, your heart cannot thrive without remembering its creator." Each, subhanallah, alhamdulillah, Allahu Akbar, polishes the heart. You may not feel it instantly, but slowly, silently, your soul begins to breathe again. Just like sunlight softens frozen earth, dhikr melts away the hardness of the heart layer by layer. When everything feels heavy, dhikr lifts. When everything feels loud, dhikr silences the noise. It brings you back to the present moment, anchored in divine awareness. The Prophet ﷺ used to remember Allah in all his states, whether walking, eating, or resting. It was not something he fit in during the day. It was his way of life. Let your heart carry dhikr like a candle carries flame, subtle yet full of light. Dua, on the other hand, is the intimate dialogue between you and your Lord. It requires no eloquence, no memorization, no special language. All it needs is sincerity. When you raise your hands and say, "Ya Allah, help me," you're not just asking for change, you're admitting your need. And that itself is an act of worship. The Prophet ﷺ said, "Dua is worship." Tirmidhi, because nothing is more beloved to Allah than a heart calling upon Him. One of the beauties of dua is that it opens the gates of mercy, even if nothing changes immediately. You may not see the result, but your soul feels lighter after pouring out your worries. That's not an illusion. That's Allah responding, not always by changing your situation, but by strengthening you within it. In Surah Ghafir 40:60, Allah says, "Call upon me, I will respond to you." There is no expiration on that promise. Sometimes the rebuilding of your life doesn't begin with action, it begins with remembrance. You don't always need a new job, new relationship, or new environment. Sometimes you just need new dhikr on your tongue and dua in your heart. That's the foundation. Because when Allah is with you, your circumstances don't define you, your connection does. And that connection is built through consistent, quiet remembrance. Real dhikr isn't rushed. It's not a checklist. It's being present, saying alhamdulillah and actually feeling gratitude, saying astaghfirullah and actually reflecting on your shortcomings, saying la ilaha illallah and truly affirming that nothing matters more than Allah. These words are heavy on the scale, but only when they are spoken from a heart that's awake, not just a tongue that's busy. Dua teaches us humility. It teaches us that we are not in control, that no matter how strong, wealthy, or intelligent we are, we still need the one above us. When you ask Allah for guidance, you admit you don't know everything. When you ask for forgiveness, you admit your imperfection. This self-awareness is the root of spiritual growth, because rebuilding isn't just about fixing the outside, it's about cleansing the inside. Dhikr and dua also help with emotional healing. You may be carrying trauma, grief, or guilt, but your voice shaking in sujood still reaches the heavens. Sometimes what therapy cannot fix, dua can calm. Not because dua is magic, but because Allah knows your pain deeper than anyone else. The Prophet ﷺ would often cry in tahajjud, calling upon Allah by His beautiful names. Do the same. Call Him with your tears. He listens. One of the most beautiful times to engage in dhikr and dua is in the last part of the night. When the world is asleep and distractions fade, your heart can speak more honestly. The Prophet ﷺ said, "Our Lord descends during the last third of the night and says, 'Who is asking me so that I may grant him?'" Bukhari. That is not a fairy tale. That is a real moment. If your soul is broken, meet Allah there before Fajr, in silence, in need.
Dhikr also protects you. It is your shield. The Prophet ﷺ said, the example of one who remembers Allah and one who does not is like the living and the dead. Bukhari. Without remembrance, you walk through life spiritually asleep. Shaitan whispers more. Worries grow heavier. But with dhikr, you walk with light. It won't remove every hardship, but it will give you the strength to endure them with peace in your heart. Dua brings clarity when you feel stuck. Don't just ask Allah for outcomes, ask Him for wisdom, patience and guidance. Ask Him to remove what is not meant for you and to bless what is. Ask Him to close doors that lead you away from Him. The most powerful dua is not always, Ya Allah, give me this. But sometimes, Ya Allah, if this is good for me, make it easy. If not, take it away and strengthen my heart. When you commit to dhikr and dua, your entire character begins to transform. You become softer in speech, more patient in hardship, more content with what you have. Why? Because you've connected to the source of peace. Allah's names begin to settle into your soul. Ar-Rahman, the most merciful. Al-Hakim, the most wise. Al-Wakil, the best disposer of affairs. Your rebuilding becomes rooted in trust, not fear. Even if you're in the lowest place in your life, dhikr and dua are still yours. You don't need wealth, status, or perfection to call upon Allah. The man who killed 99 people was forgiven because he turned back to Allah. What excuse do we have? The Prophet ﷺ said, Allah is more pleased with the repentance of His servant than one who finds his lost camel in a desert. Muslim, that's joy. That's love. That's the one you're speaking to when you raise your hands. So my dear brothers and sisters, rebuild yourself gently with remembrance on your tongue and supplication in your heart. Let La ilaha illallah be the brick. Let Astaghfirullah be the cement. Let Ya Allah be the call that echoes through your soul. And remember, you are not alone. Your pain is heard. Your prayers are recorded. And your rebuilding is already underway because you've started with the one who never leaves. Tawakkul, trusting Allah's process. My beloved brothers and sisters, there will be times when life doesn't make sense. You try, you pray, you plan, and still things fall apart. And that's exactly where tawakkul begins. Tawakkul means trusting that Allah's wisdom is far greater than our understanding. It's not just believing that He exists, but that He is actively guiding your life even when the path is dark. In Surah Al-Imran 3:159, Allah says, put your trust in Allah. Surely Allah loves those who trust Him. Tawakkul doesn't mean doing nothing. It means doing everything you can and then leaving the outcome to Allah with a heart that's at peace. You take the medicine, but you know healing comes from Allah. You apply for the job, but you know provision is from Allah. That balance between action and surrender is the mark of a believer. The Prophet ﷺ tied his camel before placing his trust in Allah. That's the sunnah. Work hard, but don't carry the burden of results. Sometimes Allah delays what you want, not to punish you, but to protect you. You may cry over something that didn't happen only to realize years later that it was never good for you. Tawakkul is trusting the delay, trusting the silence, trusting that what is written for you will never miss you and what misses you was never meant for you. As Allah says in Surah At-Tawbah 9:51, never will we be struck except by what Allah has decreed for us. He is our protector. There will be moments when you make dua sincerely and nothing changes on the outside, but internally your heart begins to calm. That is tawakkul at work. You realize that your peace no longer depends on your circumstances, but on your connection to Allah. You are no longer attached to outcomes. You are attached to the one who controls them. And that shift, that is true liberation. Tawakkul is what carried the mother of Musa, A.S., as she placed her newborn in a river. It's what held Maryam, A.S., as she gave birth alone, rejected and in pain. It's what comforted the Prophet ﷺ in the cave of Thara as enemies hunted him. In every story, the situation looked hopeless, yet Allah made a way. Not through logic, but through His mercy. When you trust Allah's process, you step into the same spiritual legacy of those who came before you.
One of the most powerful forms of tawakkul is staying calm when you're misunderstood. You don't rush to defend yourself because you trust that Allah sees and that He will clear your name. You don't panic when you're overlooked because you know Allah elevates whom He wills. In Surah Yusuf 12:18, Prophet Yaqub As says, "So patience is most fitting. And Allah is the one sought for help against that which you describe." That's not just patience, that's tawakkul. When things fall apart, your tawakkul is tested. It's easy to say, "I trust Allah," when things are going well. But when the doors close, the people leave, and your strength fades, that's when true trust is born. Allah says in Surah Al-Baqarah 2:286, "Allah does not burden a soul beyond what it can bear." So if you're in it, you can handle it. Maybe not alone, but with Allah you can. Tawakkul doesn't mean you'll always feel strong. Sometimes you'll cry, sometimes you'll question, but even in those moments you hold on, you keep praying, you keep believing, and that is enough. Tawakkul is not a feeling, it's a choice. A decision to trust Allah even when you don't understand Him. Like Ibrahim as walking into the fire, like Musa as standing at the sea, like you facing your own trial today. Some of us hold so tightly to our plans, forgetting that Allah's plan is always better. You may think, "But I wanted this so badly," yet Allah removes it. Why? Because He knows what you don't. In Surah Al-Baqarah 2:216, Allah says, "You may hate something while it is good for you and love something while it is bad for you. Allah knows and you do not know." Tawakkul is accepting this truth even when it hurts. There's something peaceful about knowing you don't have to control everything. That your job is effort, not outcome. That you plant the seed, but Allah makes it grow. Tawakkul teaches you to breathe again, to sleep without overthinking, to walk through life with a quiet confidence. If Allah is with me, who can be against me? That is not arrogance, that is faith. When you trust Allah, you also trust His timing. And His timing is always perfect. Even if it feels late to you, you might want something now, but Allah knows the right moment. Sometimes the wait builds your character. Sometimes it purifies your heart. Sometimes it brings you closer to Him. And sometimes the delay is the very mercy you'll thank Him for one day. Tawakkul says, "Ya Allah, I'll wait as long as you are with me." One of the fruits of tawakkul is contentment. Not complacency, but contentment. You stop comparing your life to others. You stop chasing what isn't written for you. You begin to see blessings in what you already have. And even in hardship, you begin to say, "Alhamdulillah." That's the power of trusting Allah. It changes your heart, even if your life hasn't changed yet. Some people confuse tawakkul with hopelessness, as if it means doing nothing and waiting passively. But the Prophet sallallahu alaihi wasallam taught us that real trust is active. You work, you pray, you strive, and you leave the rest to Allah. Tawakkul isn't laziness, it's spiritual courage. It says, "I've done my part and now I leave it to the best of planners." That's strength, not weakness. Tawakkul also prepares your heart for any outcome. Because whether you win or lose, succeed or struggle, your faith remains firm. You don't break with every trial. You don't collapse with every failure. You rise again and again, not because life is easy, but because your trust is rooted in the one who never fails. That resilience is a sign of tawakkul taking root in your soul. So, my dear brothers and sisters, hold on to your trust in Allah. Even if everything is shaking around you, let your heart be still with faith. Say, "Hasbunallahu wa ni'mal wakeel." Allah is sufficient for us, and He is the best disposer of affairs. Surah Al-Imran 3:173. That one sentence can carry you through storms. Because when you trust Allah's process, you are never truly broken. You are only being rebuilt. Rebuilding your mindset and heart. My beloved brothers and sisters, life breaks us in many ways through disappointment, failure, heartbreak, or sin. But these cracks in our soul are not the end.
they are often the beginning of something greater, the opportunity to rebuild with Allah at the center. You are not meant to stay broken. You are meant to rise again with a purified heart and a transformed mind. The journey starts not on the outside, but deep within. Rebuilding your mindset means recognizing the thoughts that are holding you back. Sometimes it's not the test itself that's hurting you, it's the way we think about it. We assume Allah is punishing us when in reality, He's guiding us. The Quran says in Surah Al-Baqarah 2:286, Allah does not burden a soul more than it can bear. If you're facing it, you can carry it with His help. But first, your mind must believe that. So many people walk through life trapped in negative self-talk. I'm not good enough. I failed too much. Allah won't forgive me. These are not facts. These are whispers often from shaitan, sometimes from our own pain. True rebuilding begins when you challenge those thoughts. When you replace, I'm lost with, Allah will guide me. The Quran is filled with such reminder shop, is the foundation of transformation. A healthy mindset starts with understanding who Allah truly is. He is not waiting to catch you in sin. He is waiting to welcome you in repentance. He is not distant. He is closer than your jugular vein. He is not harsh. He is Ar-Rahman, the most merciful. When your view of Allah softens, your thoughts begin to heal. And when your thoughts heal, your heart follows. This is where rebuilding begins, with how you think of your Lord. Rebuilding also means letting go of the thoughts that don't serve your growth. If something happened in your past, let it teach you, but don't let it define you. The Prophet ﷺ said, the strong believer is more beloved to Allah than the weak believer, but there is good in both. Muslim strength isn't never falling. Strength is getting back up with wisdom, not bitterness. Your mind must learn to see growth in every setback. One of the most powerful tools for rebuilding the heart is gratitude. Even in the hardest moments, there is always something to say Alhamdulillah for. The Quran says in Surah Ibrahim 14:7, if you are grateful, I will surely increase you. Gratitude doesn't just bring more blessings, it reshapes your perception. It teaches your heart to search for light, even in the darkest places. That's how healing starts. At the same time, your heart needs purification. The heart is where Iman lives. But when it is filled with anger, pride, envy, or arrogance, light cannot enter. Just as a mirror must be cleaned to reflect clearly, your heart must be polished with dhikr, Quran, and repentance. In Surah Ash-Shams 91:910, Allah says, He has succeeded who purifies it, and He has failed who corrupts it. Rebuilding the heart is a spiritual mission. Surrounding yourself with righteous companionship is essential. Your environment affects your mind and your heart. If you are constantly surrounded by negativity, gossip, and heedlessness, your soul will absorb that. But if you sit with those who remind you of Allah, who speak with sincerity, who lift your iman, you'll feel it. The Prophet ﷺ said, a person is on the religion of his close friend. Abu Dawood, choose wisely. Rebuilding also means being honest with yourself. Where am I falling short? What sins am I ignoring? What wounds am I pretending don't exist? You can't heal what you refuse to face. But when you begin to take accountability, not with harshness, but with humility, you open the door to real change. That's not weakness. That's the first step of strength. Tawbah is where real self-respect begins. A healthy mindset knows how to manage expectations. We often hurt ourselves by expecting perfection from others, from life, even from ourselves. But only Allah is perfect. People will disappoint you. Plans will change. You will make mistakes. Accepting that doesn't mean you give up. It means you find peace. The Prophet ﷺ faced loss, betrayal, hardship, but he kept moving forward. That is the mindset we aim for. Rebuilding your heart also means cleansing it from grudges. Carrying resentment is like drinking poison and expecting the other person to suffer. Allah says in Surah Al-Araf 7:199, show forgiveness, enjoin what is good, and turn away from the ignorant. Forgiveness doesn't mean weakness.
It means choosing your peace over your pain. Let go, not because they deserve it, but because your heart deserves freedom. Another mindset shift is learning to trust Allah's timing. Sometimes we want change now. We want healing now. We want answers now. But Allah knows when the soil of your soul is ready to grow. Don't rush the process. The bamboo tree takes years before it even breaks the surface, but when it does, it shoots up quickly. Trust that your inner growth is happening even if it's not visible yet. Your heart also needs love, not just from others, but from you. Many people speak to themselves with cruelty. I'm a failure. I'm disgusting. I'm beyond repair. But Allah never spoke to you like that. So why do you? Rebuilding the heart means treating it with compassion. A sincere believer hates the sin, not themselves. You can regret your actions without defining your identity by them. The Quran is the greatest guide to rebuilding. Open it not just for barakah, but for guidance. Read it with the mindset, what is Allah telling me today? You'll find verses that speak directly to your situation. The Quran is not abstract, it's alive. In Surah Al-Isra 17:82, Allah says, we send down the Quran as a healing and mercy for the believers. Your heart can heal verse by verse. One of the best ways to rebuild your mindset is through consistent, intentional dua. Dua is not just about asking for things. It's about reshaping how you see the world. It's an act of hope. It's a declaration. I believe change is possible because my Rabb is capable. Even if your life hasn't changed, your dua shows your trust in the one who can change it in a moment. Be patient with your progress. Rebuilding is slow. There will be days when you feel like you're slipping, days when you question if you're really growing. That's normal. Don't let one bad day convince you that you're not improving. A building isn't finished in a day and neither is a soul. Allah loves effort even if it's small. As the Prophet ﷺ said, the most beloved deeds to Allah are those done consistently. Bukhari. Rebuilding also means facing hardship with faith, not just frustration. Life will not always feel easy, but even in the pain, there is purpose. Every tear you shed in sujood is recorded. Every moment of patience is rewarded. The Prophet ﷺ said, amazing is the affair of the believer. If something good happens, he's grateful. If something bad happens, he is patient. Muslim, that's the mindset of a heart anchored in Allah. As you rebuild your heart, remember to fill it with light. Increase your dhikr, beautify your salah, reflect on Allah's names. The more you fill your heart with remembrance, the less space there is for darkness. You'll notice your thoughts changing, your reactions softening, your desires purifying. This is the quiet transformation of the Suland. It starts with sincerity. Rebuilding also means redefining success. This world tells you that success is money, fame, or beauty. But real success is tranquility, sincerity, and a heart connected to Allah. In Surah Ash-Shu'ara 26:88-89, Allah says, the day when neither wealth nor children will benefit, except one who comes to Allah with a sound heart. That's the goal. A sound, rebuilt, purified heart. So my dear brothers and sisters, don't fear the process of rebuilding. It may be slow, it may be painful, but it is sacred. With every prayer, every dua, every moment of introspection, you are laying the bricks of a new you. One that walks with humility, thinks with clarity, and loves Allah deeply. And know that Allah sees every step you take. He's not just watching, you're walking with Him. And that is the most beautiful journey of all. Becoming the person Allah created you to be. My beloved brothers and sisters, Allah did not create you without purpose. You were not placed on this earth to simply exist, consume, and disappear. You were created to reflect His light in your character, your worship, your choices. The question is not, what do I want to become? But rather, who did Allah create me to be? And that answer lies not in the opinions of the world, but in the book He sent to you. In Surah Al-Dariyat 51:56, Allah says, I did not create jinn and humans except to worship me. Worship isn't just prayer or fasting. It's every act that brings you closer to Him. It's
how you treat your parents, how you speak when you're angry, how you respond when no one is watching. Becoming who Allah created you to be means letting Him guide every part of your life with sincerity, not perfection. Many of us chase identities crafted by society as successful, beautiful, influential, but none of these labels guarantee closeness to Allah. The Prophet ﷺ said, Allah does not look at your appearance or your wealth, but at your hearts and your deeds. Muslim, what's the point of looking amazing on the outside if your soul is starving? Who you are in private is who you really are. And that's who Allah sees most clearly. Sometimes, becoming who Allah created you to be starts with unlearning who the world told you to be. The world says, don't show weakness. Islam says, show humility. The world says, take revenge. Islam says, forgive. The world says, chase your desires. Islam says, control your nafs. To follow Allah's way often means walking against the crowd. And that's where your true strength lies. One of the signs you are becoming who Allah intended is that you begin to value what He values suddenly. Prayer matters more than status. Kindness becomes more important than winning arguments. Modesty feels more empowering than attention. This shift doesn't come from foresight, it comes from faith. The more you know Allah, the more your heart desires to please Him. That is transformation from the inside out. The Prophet ﷺ was sent to perfect character. Becoming who Allah created you to be means becoming a person of integrity, gentleness and mercy. It's in how you treat those weaker than you. It's in how you behave when angry, how you react when wronged. You become more patient, more forgiving, not because you are weak, but because you are strong with Allah. That's a sign of a refined soul. Some people are waiting for a big moment to change, but transformation often begins quietly. A sincere dua, a single tear in tahajjud, a small act of kindness. Allah sees even the tiniest effort. In Surah Az-Zalzala 99:7-8, He reminds us, whoever does an atom's weight of good will see it. You don't need to do everything at once. You just need to take the next right step for His sake. Becoming the person Allah created you to be also means embracing your own journey. Stop comparing yourself to others. Some people begin their path early, others fall, struggle, and rise later. What matters is not where you started, but that you are walking toward Allah. He sees your effort, He sees your fight. The Prophet ﷺ said, every son of Adam sins, but the best of sinners are those who repent. Tirmidhi, don't let your past define your potential. The one who was furthest can become the closest. Look at Umar ibn al-Khattab, once an enemy of Islam. He became one of its greatest leaders. Why? Because he submitted his will to Allah's. If you're sincere, Allah will use your story, your pain, even your mistakes to shape you into someone better than you ever imagined. Becoming that person also means purifying your intentions. Ask yourself, why am I doing this? Is it for praise, popularity, or for Allah's pleasure? Even good deeds lose their value when done for the wrong reasons. But a simple act done sincerely can become a mountain of reward. In Surah Al-Insan 76:9, the righteous say, we feed you for the sake of Allah alone. That's the heart we're striving for. You also need to develop courage. Courage to leave what Allah dislikes, even when it's popular. Courage to hold on to truth, even when you're mocked. Courage to say no to the nafs and yes to Allah. This is not easy. But Allah strengthens the hearts of those who seek Him. As He did for Ibrahim, as for Yusuf, as for Maryam, as He will do the same for you if you place your trust in Him. Becoming who Allah created you to be also means accepting tests as part of your growth. The strongest people spiritually are often the ones who've been through the most. Pain teaches patience. Loss teaches reliance. Hardship humbles the heart. The Prophet ﷺ said, when Allah loves a servant, He tests him. Bukhari. So don't see difficulty as rejection. It may be preparation for something greater. You were not created to live for others' approval.
You were created to live for Allah's wa'ala taha. The Prophet ﷺ said, whoever seeks Allah's pleasure, even if it displeases people, Allah will be pleased with him. Ibn Hibban, people will judge you, some will misunderstand you, but when your intention is pure and your path is sincere, that's enough. Your worth is not defined by their words, but by his acceptance. You also become who Allah created you to be when you learn to forgive yourself and others. Holding on to guilt or grudges only delays healing. The Prophet sallallahu forgave those who tried to kill him. Can we not forgive someone who insulted us? Allah says in Surah Ashura 42:40, whoever pardons and makes reconciliation, his reward is with Allah. Let go of what burdens the heart so you can walk freely again. Spiritual growth also involves consistency. Becoming close to Allah doesn't require perfection, but it does require commitment. One small deed repeated daily can change your life. One page of Quran, one sincere istighfar, one moment of reflection. The Prophet ﷺ said, the most beloved deeds to Allah are those done regularly, even if they are small. Bukhari, don't underestimate what a small habit can build. Becoming that person also means loving Allah more than the sin, more than the comfort, more than the temporary pleasure. It means saying, Ya Allah, I want you more than this dunya. That level of love takes time, but it's the most liberating kind. Because when you love Allah above all, you are never truly heartbroken, because your heart belongs to the one who never leaves. You also begin to carry the light of mercy. You become softer, more compassionate, more concerned for others. The Prophet ﷺ was rahmah lil alameena, mercy to all worlds. True growth makes you more humble, not more harsh. If your closeness to Allah makes you cold, it's time to revisit your heart. Mercy is a sign of sincerity, and sincerity is a sign of a heart aligned with its purpose. Becoming who Allah created you to be also means letting go of fear, fear of failure, fear of judgment, fear of not being good enough. Allah is not looking for perfect people, He's looking for honest hearts. He says in Surah Al-Ma'idah 593, there is no blame upon those who believe and do righteousness. Your journey is valid, your struggle is valid. Don't stop walking just because others don't understand your steps. You also need to renew your identity, not as defined by culture, society, or even your own ego, but as a servant of Allah. That is the highest identity you can hold. Abdullah, the servant of Allah. Everything else fades. This identity stays with you through life, through death, into the grave, and into Jannah. Let your actions reflect it. Let your mindset be shaped by it. Let your heart rest in it. So my dear brothers and sisters, becoming the person Allah created you to be is not a destination. It's a lifelong journey of returning, of realigning, of rising again and again. Along the way, you will fall, you will grow, you will weep. But through it all, Allah is with you, guiding you, loving you, waiting for you. So begin today, not by becoming someone else, but by becoming who you were always meant to be. My beloved brothers and sisters, if you're in a season where you feel lost, broken, or uncertain, know this. Allah has not abandoned you. He is simply removing what no longer serves you to make space for what brings you closer to Him. This world may break you, but it's only through that breaking that Allah can rebuild you. Never underestimate the power of one sincere dua, one quiet moment of istighfar, one step back to your prayer mat. The person you were yesterday is not the person you have to be tomorrow. Don't fear the change. Fear staying far from Allah. As Allah says in Surah Az-Zumar 39:53, O my servants who have transgressed against themselves, do not despair of the mercy of Allah. Indeed, Allah forgives all sins. So start again with humility, with dhikr, with hope. And remember, when you walk toward Allah, He runs toward you. May Allah rebuild us all with guidance, mercy, and strength. Ameen. Assalamu alaykum wa rahmatullah.

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5: Assalamu alaikum wa rahmatullahi wa barakatuh. 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A special welcome to all the esteemed, respected and beloved listeners of Radio Islam International, medium wave 1548. To all who are currently listening to the program live via the airwaves, the different platforms and medias, my name is Tariq Terezo and I am your host for this afternoon program. I hope all of our amazing and beautiful listeners out there, wherever you are, wherever you're listening, I hope you're all in good spirits. I hope everyone is happy. I hope everyone is in good energies. May Allah subhanahu wa ta'ala safeguard every single one of us. May Allah protect our iman in the zaman and time that we're living in, where we find that there's so much of an effort being made out there to try and snatch away the iman of people. So may Allah subhanahu wa ta'ala safeguard our iman, and may Allah subhanahu wa ta'ala make us amongst those that when we meet him on the day of qiyamah, we meet Allah jalla jalaluhu amma nawaluhu in a condition that is absolutely and pleased and happy with us. Ameen ya rabbal alameen. Internet and social media addiction, that is our main topic of discussion for this afternoon. As we all know, just like how you have drug addiction, you got alcohol addiction, you got pornography addiction, this is also addiction that we need to be careful of, and we need to be very vigilant, because we're using these devices on a daily basis, my respected listeners. Sometimes we don't see it to be a harm, but rather we think it being normal, spending 9-10 hours. Today we find the youth as young as 10-11 years of age are spending so much time on TikTok and Snapchat and Instagram and YouTube, and it's not healthy for the generations that are growing, because this is such a time waster. It's so much of wrong sometimes being taught on these things. So we as parents, my respected listeners, especially now for our youth out there that are currently on holiday, on a small break, and very soon also the December holidays will be coming about, so we need to be we need to be careful. We need to keep a watch and check on our children. Sometimes we leave them with the phone and we're like, what is the holidays now? And the whole day they're busy in their rooms. They're busy in their room. You don't know what is happening, what they're watching, what they're learning. And we as parents, it becomes our responsibility to check up on them, to see what's on their phones, as Nabi sallallahu alayhi wa sallam, or in their case, in their computers as well. As Nabi sallallahu alayhi wa sallam says, كُلُّكُمْ رَاعٍ وَكُلُّكُمْ مَسْؤُولٌ عَنْ رَعِيَّتِهِ, that every single one of you are shepherds, and every one of you will be, questioned about his flock. So my respected listeners, a lot has changed, since technology engulfed the world. We all know that. Before this, not everyone had access or means to afford sophisticated gadgets and internet connections. Not every home back in the day had Wi-Fi. It was something which was a bit, how can I say, those people who were privileged could have it. But now everyone, including young children, the elderly, seem to be fascinated with them. So we can agree to the facts that the internet has made life a lot more easier by making information more accessible and by creating a connection with people around the globe. Before, if you wanted to send a message to somebody living, overseas, it, took time. You had to write that letter. You had to go to the, post office, and it had to go to them sometimes 2-3 weeks for them to reach, for that letter to reach them. But now, just with a click of a button on the email, on a WhatsApp message, as soon as you see the two blue ticks, it's already gone. And subhanAllah, Allah made it easy in this way. However, this convenience of, technology being out there and, life becoming more easier, does present the risk of addiction. Social media platforms like Facebook, Twitter, Instagram, and many other platforms seems to have consumed the world as we know it. More and more social networks are popping up every day. for us to log in, create a profile, and, you know, connect with others. Initially, it may seem like, you know, a very fun and harmless way to connect with your friends, your family members, your colleagues, you know, offshore. But as time passes by, over time, the now ubiquitous, you know, use of this internet, or the more use of the internet and its social media platforms in modern culture, is having a noticeable negative impact on human psychology. Well, it's having a negative impact on so many people. You know, I was in a certain country once, and I remember, you know, once we were sitting on the train, and wallahi, I just noticed everyone on their train, not a single person was there, you know, speaking to the person next to him. Everyone is busy with their phones. You know, everyone had their headphones, and everyone's just busy, you know, whether it's chatting, whether it is, you know, scrolling, whatever it may be. But that is how, you know, life has become. You know, we are so engrossed. A person comes from a tiring day of work. Instead of spending time with his family members or engaging himself in some sort of ibadah, a person is busy with his phone or busy on the internet, sometimes scrolling, you know, through people's profiles. And, wallah, it's just a waste of time. We may not see it, but it's happening, you know, slowly, slowly being transparent seems to be a fade in today's world. And this sense of transparency has led to the psychological and emotional exploitation of so many people. So with the use of the internet, my respected listeners, and the tablets and the smartphones becoming increasingly commonplace in the world, the question that every one of us might be having, you know, how much usage is too much? How much of usage is too much? So it must be understood, we must understand that everyone's experience of using internet varies and differs amongst each other. You know, some people for their jobs, others solely for entertainment purposes. But ultimately, when there is extensive, compulsive use of these platforms, my respected listeners, to the point that it interferes with your daily functioning at work, at school, your relationships with people, especially with your spouse, with the parents, you may be using it too much. Today we find a young man is going to school, or, you know, it's like one teacher was complaining that today, the youth are unable to even write a letter, to even spell. Why? Because we've become so attached to our phones that we've become so used, you know, to using the short, messages as we're sending messages to others. So it is always better to recognize a problem in its initial stages so that its intervention is a complete success. So my respected listeners, you know, there's so much we can discuss regarding this. And it's a very important discussion to have because, wallahi, as we see, as the time is going by, this addiction is just getting more and more where a person cannot even live without these devices. I mean, 2 or 3 days, if a person has no connection whatsoever, you'll find the person actually becomes like, you know, very, very uneasy. A person becomes uncomfortable, like there's something missing in my life, right? So social media is something which is constant in our day-to-day lives. You know, that is how life has become, you know, compared to before. Social media has become part of our day-to-day lives. And many a times, it impacts on our perception of ourselves. Yes, it impacts on the perception of ourselves. And remember that our perception is our reality. And even if that reality is incorrect, it brings us to a level where it feels real to us. So one thing that I would like to say regarding social media, and we all know it, social media, remember, gives an unrealistic, glorified glimpse into the lives of others. That is what it does. It's not giving you the real picture. Like, mashallah, you'll find a person smiling, you know, wearing designer clothing, or, you know, at a certain resort or in a certain island. And mashallah, everything looks so perfect. The smile is perfect. The skin tone is perfect. The clothing is perfect. The surrounding is perfect. And you think to yourself, mashallah, this person is enjoying, this person has absolutely no problem in life. But as, you know, one Ali mentioned before, the only time that those people were actually smiling is when that picture was being taken. So when we compare ourselves socially, professionally, and spiritually to these online personas and these celebrities, we actually run the risk of developing a lowered self-esteem and less gratitude for blessings. Because now as you're scrolling, you'll find a certain individual maybe posting a picture eating a certain meal. Or maybe they're wearing a certain designer brand of clothing. Or maybe they're in a certain country, whether it's in Paris or whether it is in the Bahamas, wherever it may be. Now, when you're looking at that, sometimes you start looking at your own situation and you see yourself driving an old Toyota Corolla that had been 30 years passed down by your father and grandfather. And you start comparing your life to these personas. And then what happens? You start becoming ungrateful for the ni'mats of Allah. And Allah subhanahu wa ta'ala wants us to be grateful for servants. وَقَلِيلٌ مِّنْ عِبَادِيَ الشَّكُورِ Allah actually complains about insan when he says that very few of my servants are actually grateful to me. So we need to be careful that we do not get caught up in this web. So self-esteem is essentially a person's evaluation of their own self-worth. That is what self-esteem is. Just for example, just like, you know, you got a teacher, he may give a grade of A or D. And many times what happens is that we start grading ourselves. And if we have a slow self-worth, we are more likely to be guarded with social connections. And we often turn away from opportunities that could help boost our, you know, positive emotions. So self-esteem, my respected listeners, is a grade that impacts our attitude towards ourselves. So let's move on. Somebody might ask the question that what are the signs of online addiction? What is a sign that you're addicted to social media? You're addicted to Facebook or addicted to Instagram or addicted to any one of the social media platforms. An addiction to the internet, right, and social media is manifested in physical, cognitive and emotional symptoms. You know, these are basically warning signs for you to quickly detect the problem. Right? As I mentioned earlier, we need to detect the problem so we can try and balance our lives. We have to use these platforms, but we need to strike a balance. It shouldn't be that our salah is becoming qadha because of this, or our Quran is being neglected because I'm spending so much of time chatting to people that I don't even know. Or it shouldn't be that, you know what, my dhikr is being affected. Why? Because I'm so engrossed in these things that have no benefit whatsoever. So the physical symptoms, my respected listeners, when a person now has been glued or attached or addicted to the social, to the internet, you'll find a person now starts complaining about backaches, about neck aches, severe headaches, weight loss or weight gain, sleep disturbances. You know, a person is finding it very difficult to falling off to sleep. Sometimes you find a person complaining that, you know what, I can feel that my vision is becoming blurred, or I've, you know, I'm straining my eyesight. And a person, sometimes you'll find them complaining that, you know what, I got numbness and tingling in the hand or in the fingers on the arms. And this is all caused by a pinched nerve in the wrist. Think about it, my respected listeners. You got a person that is laying down and your hands are up, the lights are off, and you are busy from, you know, from 8 o'clock, for example, right till 2 or 3 in the morning. Don't you think that is going to cause some sort of harm to your body? Yes, it's going to. Definitely it's going to cause harm. It's going to cause harm to your eyesight. Then you wake up the next morning, I got this backache, I got a neck ache, and you're thinking, but why? Think about the amount of screen time you have actually you're doing. Unlike the Quran, subhanAllah, I'm just thinking about it. The longer you look in the Quran, the better it is for your vision. The longer you recite the Quran, the better it's good for your health. As Allah says, Ya ayyuhan nas, qad ja'akum min Allahi nuru wa kitabun mubin. In another verse, Allah subhanahu wa ta'ala makes mention that the Quran is a means of shifa. Wa nunazzilu min al-Qur'ani ma huwa shifa'un lin-nas wa hudan wa rahmatun lil-mu'minin. That the Quran is a means of cure and shifa for the people, subhanAllah. You know, studies have shown that internet addiction is quite common amongst, you know, the teenagers and young adults who are suffering from depression. According to some research that I've made, it is viewed by them as an escape for depressive thoughts. Now, you got a young man, maybe, for example, he's going through some a rough patch or something's not going well. Then he thinks to himself, you know what, the only comfort I'm going to find is through, you know, social media or the internet. And not realizing that, you know, that is not going to give you comfort. It's not going to give you happiness. But it's only just going to aggravate the problem that you're going through. So even being stressed or unhappy, you know, can contribute to the development of internet addiction and is sustained as a form of dysfunctional coping. So people lacking in emotional and psychological support, you will find, as a professional say, they often turn to in the internet or social media to just try and fill in that void or fill in that gap. And sometimes it's also mentioned that overly shy people, people that are timid, people who cannot, you know, mix easily with others or cannot easily relate to their peers, are also amongst those who are at a higher risk of this addiction. So we have to constantly remind ourselves, my respected listeners, you know, when it comes to this, that time does not favor anyone. We cannot sit 6, 7, 8, 9 hours busy on these, you know, social media platforms. And wallahi, think about it. What benefit are we getting from there? Yes, now, mashallah, if you got a person that is addicted to reading and is reading something beneficial, also in today's time, we need to be careful because there's so much of information out there. And sometimes a person is saying, not, I'm, you know, actually learning regarding the deen through the internet. Not everything that we read, you know, should we believe, but rather we have to go to the ulama and scholars and find out. Many a times the things that are there are fabricated or it's not authentic, and sometimes we might learn something that is, we think we're benefiting, but we're actually getting further away from Allah. So we need to be vigilant, we need to be careful. So we cannot waste our lives away, you know, especially for the youth, especially, you know, not only for the youth, for every one of us. Time is precious. Time is a mata', it's a commodity. The amount of time given to everyone of us in a day has always been equal since the beginning and will remain the same in the future. I mean, haven't you experienced days when, you know, time passes so quickly that you ask yourself, you know, where did the time go? I mean, it's the question everyone has been asking lately. Where did the time go? Sometimes a few good hours may feel like a few minutes. Yet there are also times when, you know, you may feel the time tick slowly and it's just passing by slowly, especially when we are feeling down or feeling depressed or just having a bad day. So reality, it all depends on our attitude towards time. Time is precious. Wallahi, time is precious. What really differs for us is the way we manage each counting second. You know, when we regret over the past or worry too much about the coming days, then what happens? We fail to just, you know, to just be in the present and enjoy every moment. One thing is for certain, time that has gone will never come back. If you're going to sit in your room and waste a couple of hours, that time is never going to come back. If you're going to get involved with people that are gossiping and backbiting and fabricating, speaking bad and ill of others, the time that you've wasted there is never going to come back. So when we start to appreciate time, we will focus our attention on what really matters. You know, strengthening our relationship with Allah, that's what matters the most, and nurturing ourselves to be the best that we can possibly be. So to really recognize time's worth, we should always remind ourselves of his greatness and that we will not lose sight of it. So I'd just like to share with you just three reasons, because time does not permit for us to mention more than that. Just three reasons why we should value time. The first thing, remember that time is one of the most dignified favors of Allah. Time is the most dignified favor of Allah. One of the most precious blessings granted by Allah to us is time. Time has been mentioned in the Quran in how many, so many verses. Allah subhanahu wa ta'ala, what's the word? Allah depicts its loftiness. Take a look at one verse. Allah subhanahu wa ta'ala takes an oath of time. That's the, you know, whenever we speak about time, this verse appears. Wal as, by the oath of time. Innal insana lafi khus. The certainly insan is at a loss. Another verse of the Quran, al-Kareem, Allah says, وَسَخَّرَ لَكُمُ الشَّمْسَ وَالْقَمَرَ دَائِبَيْنِ وَسَخَّرَ لَكُمُ اللَّيْلَ وَالنَّهَارِ. A verse of Surah Ibrahim. He has subjected for you the sun and the moon, both constantly orbiting, and he also subjected the day and night for you. Allah also reminds us of the greatness of this blessing when he makes a vow by time in multiple verses in the Quran, by the day, by the night, by the dawn, by the morning, by the sunset, by the forenoon, reminding us of its importance and its values. وَاللَّيْلِ إِذَا يَغْشَى وَالنَّهَارِ إِذَا تَجَلَّى. When it covers, and by the day when it appears. Verse of Surah Al-Layl. In a different verse, Allah subhanahu wa ta'ala reprimanded those who waste time that he has bestowed upon them, spending it heedlessly and thinking that all they needed was more time in their life to do good in order for them to be, you know, to fare better in the year after. Allah says, أَوَلَمْ نُعَمِّرْكُمْ مَا يَتَذَكَّرُ فِيهِ مَا تَذَكَّرَ وَجَاءَكُمُ النَّذِيرُ. Verse of Surah Fatir. Did we not give you lives long enough so that whoever wanted to be mindful could have done so? SubhanAllah, look at the beauty of this verse. Allah's saying, did we not give you, this is now going to be told to us on the day of Qiyamah, did we not give you lives that was long enough so that whoever wanted to be mindful could have done so? And Allah says, وَجَاءَكُمْ النَّذِيرُ, and the warner came to you. So the point is that Allah Jalla Jalaluhu has given us this jam in abundance. So much That is enough for us to think about the truth and to act upon it. So it is highly encouraged that we think and plan every single day on how to benefit and how to derive the maximum out of this ni'mat of Allah, and that is time. Secondly, time is the safe in which we store our actions. Think about it like a safety deposit box, like a vault, or something that where you are storing and you are protecting your wealth. The time we are given in this world is all we have to sow the seeds of good deeds with the hope that we'll harvest the rewards in the hereafter. Ad-dunya mazra'atul akhirah. So this time is limited and cannot be returned. We have got very limited time on earth. Some of us will be here for 60 years. Some will be here for 25 years. Some will be here for 2 years. Some will be here for 100 years. Some of us will be here for 30 years. So this time is limited and cannot be returned. Remember that. It cannot be returned. It cannot be exchanged. It cannot be transferred from someone else. It's a losing game unless we make the most of it. So to be conscious of our time spiritually is to be given the tawfiq, you know, the success or ability to recognize the value of time. The Prophet sallallahu alaihi wasallam told us in the hadith when he said, "Kun fi dunya ka annaka gharib aw abir as-sabil." Be in this world, live in this world as if you were a stranger or a traveler. You know, there's Ali radiallahu anhu, from the beautiful, you know, quotations. You know, he had so many beautiful quotations that he mentioned. One of them, he says, "Aish hayataka ka'annaka ta'isha abadan wa'amal li akhiratika ka'annaka tamutu ghada." Live for your life as you live forever. Live for your life as you will live forever, and live for thereafter as if you'll die tomorrow. Subhanallah. So we have to understand that Allah, the Almighty, is the owner of time. He created time, he's above time. Allah is not restricted to time. A million years from now, a million years ago is exactly the same for Allah. There's no past, there's no present, there's no future tense for Allah. Allah is the creator of time, and Allah can do whatever he wants with time. And if he does not will it, nothing can be done. So we must invest our time in serving him, you know, performing acts of worship, spreading awareness about our deen, going to person, speaking to them about Allah. That is how you value, and that is how you, you know, can serve the community and humanity at large, because it will never be a waste. It will never be a waste. Instead of spending so much of time on screen time and on our computers and learning things that will be of no benefit, rather utilize that time and make your akhirah. We can either, that's why they say that in the time that Allah has given us, we can either make our akhirah or we can destroy our akhirah. It all depends how you want to spend your time. So one way to keep track of this investment is to practice our own personal time audit. You know, it's like how you got a man that has got a business and audits in his business. You know, he needs accounted. He needs somebody to check on that business. We need to check on ourselves. We need to check on what we are doing on a daily basis. There's so many things on that list that if you have to see that you're getting involved in, that is an absolute waste of time. So at the end of the day, what we should all try and do, I myself, you know, that this is also for myself, we should try and list down personally all of our good deeds, which we have stored in our safety deposit boxes, and find ways on how we can increase this investment in the coming days. Subhanallah. It's a beautiful thing that we must all try and do. So when we are conscious of death, my respected listeners, and the limited time that we have, we would have great ambitions and be more motivated, you know, to work harder for success in this life and the hereafter. You know, that is what we need to do, my respected listeners. We need to try and see how we can utilize our time in such a way that we can make our akhirah. And we need to take this opportunity to turn our daily activities into acts of worship. You know, there's so many, and this is the beauty of our deen. Just by simply making the right intention, you can actually get a reward for it, and it won't count as a waste of time. You know, it's narrated in the authority of Amir al-Mu'mineen, you know, the leader of the believers, Abu Hafs Umar ibn Khattab, radiallahu an. He said, I heard Nabi sallallahu alayhi wa sallam saying, "Innamal a'malu bin niyyat." We all know that hadith. Actions are judged by its motives, meaning its intention is niyyah. So when we redirect our focus, every simple act can become significant, right? The act of sitting down to eat can become a moment of reflection as we ponder about the, you know, the smallest blessings and traject our mind upwards to the Creator. You know, the way that we sit or sleep, or even the way that we go to the bathroom to relieve ourselves, can be transfigured through the type of spiritual vigilance, ultimately, you know, when we make the correct niyyah and intention. For example, a person, we all have to go to work. We all have to earn for our families. So just making the correct niyyah that, oh Allah, I'm going for your pleasure, make it such that I can utilize my time in a correct manner. You will get an act of, it's an act of worship, and you'll get a reward from Allah subhanahu wa ta'ala.
6: So we can be in a state of devotion with the simplest of actions that we do on a daily basis. You know, we can extract spiritual value from every second of our lives. Our task then is to constantly be aware that we are in this world to do what? What are we on this earth for? We have to continuously remind ourselves that we are on this earth to serve Allah. Therefore, we should always tie our everyday activities to a broader concept of worshiping, you know, in our deen. So every one of us, my respected listeners, let us strive to be a better version of ourselves. And let us pray that Allah grants us the tawfiq, the assistance and the ability, you know, to appreciate the gifts that Allah has given us, more so the gift of time. And therefore, you know, we should try and fill every moment with worshipping Allah, because Islam in our deen is a way of life. We know that Islam is not a religion, but rather Islam is a way of life that we have been taught everything from A to Z. Nothing is missing in the way that we get married, in the way that we're supposed to be eating, the way that we're supposed to be dealing with others, in the way that we're supposed to be in our businesses, in our homes. Islam is there, and Islam has taught us everything in that regard. Nothing is left. And life, we must always remind ourselves, is merely a short stop on your way back to the Akhirah. So I hope we have benefited from this discussion, inshallah. May Allah subhanahu wa ta'ala grant us goodness. And as I mentioned, you know, to all the youth out there, let us not waste our time on the social media platforms, because sometimes what happens, we feel down and we're feeling sad and we're feeling aggravated, you know, we're feeling anxious and we're feeling, you know, angry. We just need to, you know, do some soul searching and see how much of time are we actually spending on these social media platforms. So many people are committing suicide. So many people are committing suicide. Why? Just because they're looking at the lives of others on these platforms, thinking that is a reality where it is not a reality, and then looking at their own lives and the problems that they face in their own lives, and they think to themselves, the better thing is for me to commit suicide and get rid of my, you know, just take my life away. That is not the solution. Let us always, you know, keep a check on ourselves, keep a check on our hearts, make sure that these things are not overpowering us. We have to use it, but with a limitation. We need to strike the fine balance. And the pair to all the parents out there, let us make it a point. You know, we shouldn't say that, you know what, he's still a teenager, I'm sure he's responsible enough. You know, there's so much out there, there's so much of wrong out there, that we need to continuously check up on our children, see who they're chatting to, what they're getting involved in. That is our responsibility. May Allah subhanahu wa ta'ala guide the ummah. Brings us to the end of the program. Inshallah, tomorrow we will meet at the very same time. That is between 25 minutes past the hour of 1 or 1:30. Until we meet again, fi amanillah. Assalamu alaikum wa rahmatullahi wa barakatuh.
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are things like your tomatoes. I think South Africa's favorite homegrown vegetable are tomatoes because they grow pretty well and you can start them from seed in the colder areas. In KZN, you can begin planting earlier because obviously frost isn't really a concern, although sometimes we do find certain areas like Pietermaritzburg, the Midlands area, where you do get frost. Peppers love warmth. They need plenty of sunshine. They're excellent as container plants and they can start, you can start with seeds during late winter. Chilies is another perfect for growing in South African garden. Bird's eye chilies, jalapenos, cayenne peppers, your sweet peppers all enjoy hot summer weather, so you can start planning for them now. Beans, one of the easiest vegetables for beginners. I think everybody knows how to grow a green plant because sometime in your schooling career, you've had to do this. They are fast growing, highly productive, and improve the soil by fixing its nitrogen. Another one is cucumbers. It's ideal for climbing on your trellises. So even if you live in an apartment, you can grow cucumbers using the trellis method. In other words, give it something to grow against and it will do well. They grow quickly once the temperatures start to rise and they need consistent watering. Now, obviously, you know that cucumbers are almost 100% water, and that's why it needs lots of water. Spinach, one of the most rewarding crops if you have a big garden. You can pick the outer leaves continuously while the new leaves keep growing. Lettuce, small amounts can be planted every 2 weeks, and these give continuous harvest instead of one huge crop, and they grow well as well. The best herbs for spring, so excellent choices will be your basil, parsley, chives, dill, coriander, oregano or oregano, thyme, and rosemary. These herbs attract bees, they improve biodiversity and make every meal taste just more fresh and really good. Your spring flowers, well, you definitely want color in the garden, so you start planting your spring flowers late winter. And if you're looking for spectacular displays, the excellent choices would be your marigolds, petunias, pansies, snapdragons, cosmos, zinnias, salvias, sunflowers, calendulas. Many of these flowers attract pollinators, that's your bees and butterflies, while helping control pests naturally as well. Your indigenous winners for South Africans, while creating a winter wise garden in South Africa, you use indigenous plants because obviously they don't use as much water. They grow well in our weather here, depending on where you are. But some of those include the agapanthus, the gazanias, the wild garlic, many of our aloe species, the leonotus or wild dacha as it's known, the Cape daisies. All of these cope well with local conditions and they require less water once they become established. Well, lawn care becomes something that we need to do as well. And many lawns start to look brown during winter, but the grass isn't dead, it becomes slightly dormant. It basically sort of goes to sleep. In winter, you avoid heavy fertilizing, overwatering, or even cutting your grass too short. So the longer grass protects the crown of the plant from the frost. And once temperatures start to rise consistently, apply your spring fertilizer and you start to increase your water or watering gradually. Winter is actually one of the best times where wildlife is supported because birds struggle to find food. Bees have fewer flowers and butterflies are less active. So you can help them by leaving shallow water dishes, planting winter flowering plants, installing bird feeders, keeping some seed heads on your flowering plants. Nature always returns the flavor by helping control insects naturally, depending on the plants that you have in your garden. So another myth that we can bust with regards to gardening is that plants don't need watering in winter. Well, if you don't, many of your plants will die because of dehydration rather than frostbite. Brown lawns are not dead. They're actually just sleeping and or dormant, and you need to give them a little bit of watering. More fertilizer means faster growth, and that's a big no-no. Too much

fertilizer produces wheat, soft growth that pests love, and that's why they would get to your plants, because they've been weakened and they will go through your plants and damage them. The fourth one is everything should be pruned in winter. While definitely not, knowing what not to prune is just as important as knowing which plants need to be pruned. So, some quick gardening facts. A single teaspoon of healthy gardening soil contains billions of living organisms. Yes, billions. Earthworms remain active underground even when gardens look dormant. Compost can improve soil's water holding capacity by more than 30%. Mulch can reduce evaporation by up to 70%, making it one of the cheapest water saving tools in your garden. Bees begin foraging as temperatures climb above 13 degrees, so early spring flowers are a vital food source after winter. Frost usually settles in low-lying parts of the garden first. So if you have plants, or if you find that you have plants in pots in your low-lying areas, especially in the colder regions, you can move your plants to a patio, or if they are on a patio, move them to a north-facing wall so that they can get more sunlight. And this would be the difference between survival and frost damage. Keep a simple gardening diary so you can note your first frost, your first spring blossom, planting dates, and rainfall. And after a couple of years, you'll have your own personalized guide between survival and frost damage. You'll know exactly what your garden loves and what happens during the year so that you can keep tabs on your garden and become very clued up as well about your garden, knowing it very well. So one of the best jobs you can do this month is to start a compost pile if you don't already have one. Now, your kitchen vegetable scraps, dry leaves that you get in your garden, your grass clippings, small twigs, all break down into what gardeners call black gold for the garden. This is the compost that is best. By the time spring planting begins, you'll have a rich natural compost ready to feed your vegetables and your flowers, reducing the need for expensive fertilizers. Winter gardens may not be bursting with color just yet, but beneath the surface, they're quietly preparing for a season of extraordinary growth. So every handful of compost you spread, every weed that you remove, and every fruit tree that you prune now, every seed you plant for today is an investment in tomorrow's harvest. Whether you're tending a lush coastal garden like here in KZN, or a frost-kissed garden in Gauteng, or a dry inland landscape, just remember that successful gardening isn't just about what you plant in the spring, it's about the care you give your garden when it appears to be resting during the winter months. So it's a good time to put on that warm jersey, to grab your gardening gloves, and spend a little time outdoors this week. Your spring garden will thank you with vibrant flowers, healthy vegetables, and thriving herbs, and the quiet satisfaction that comes from working with nature's seasons. Well, if you'd love to grow, let us grow the show as well. If you have some gardening questions or need advice on a struggling plant, or have a tip that worked wonders in your garden, send me a WhatsApp on 084-030-9955, and inshallah, I will try and answer the question for you. Maybe you have some suggestions that can be featured on our daily, well, rather our weekly show here on Grounded. And inshallah, that number again, 084-030-9955, and inshallah we'll try and answer your questions, or we would appreciate some of your tips that you may send through, or your suggestions, things that you have done in your garden to see your plants grow better, and inshallah maybe that tip will help others as well. Well, that's our gardening show for this morning. I'm sure many of you are still in bed. I know it's pretty cold in some parts here in Durban. It is nippy this morning. But until next time, inshallah, happy gardening. From me, assalamu alaikum wa rahmatullahi wa barakatuh.

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2: Assalamu alaikum. Sunday the 5th of Muharram 1448, corresponding to the 6th of July 2026, with your ATM News. I'm Safwan Khan. Action SA President Herman Mashaba says the party is aiming to become the kingmaker in Itakweni municipality after November local elections. Speaking in Durban North, Mashaba says the metro is failing residents through poor service and delivery and vowed to grow the party's support on the ground. The announcement comes as 18 new members joined Action SA, including an independent ward councillor, increasing the party's representation in the Itakweni Council from 4 to 5 seats. Mashaba says Action SA is focused on hard work and believes that it can hold the balance of the power after the elections. Several new recruits who left the MK Party, Patriotic Alliance, IFP and ANC says they joined Action SA after feeling ignored and neglected by their former political parties. Staying with local news, the South African researchers are being hailed for a breakthrough that's transforming the global fight against drug-resistant tuberculosis. The Beat Tuberculosis clinical trial, which began in Kabega, has found that a new 6-month treatment regime is safer and far more effective than the previous 18-month course. Now published this week in the New England Journal of Medicine, the study shows that the treatment has a 90% cure rate compared to around 50% with the old regimen. Experts say the new approach also eliminates painful daily injections and significantly reduces severe side effects, including permanent hearing loss, offering new hope to TB patients worldwide. On the African continent, the Ebola outbreak in the Democratic Republic of Congo continues to escalate, with confirmed cases climbing to more than 1,500 and at least 470 people dead, according to government figures. Infections have been recorded across the eastern province of Ituri, North Kivu and South Kivu as health authorities race to contain the spread of the virus. The Bundibugyo strain has posed a particular challenge, spreading undetected for weeks while officials were testing for more common Zaire strain. It currently has no approved vaccine or treatment. But there is new renewed hope after clinical trials began this week for what researchers believe could become the first effective treatment of the virus, offering a potential breakthrough as the country battles one of its deadliest health emergencies. In your Ummah news, funeral prayers for Iran's late Supreme Leader Ayatollah Ali Khamenei and 4 members of his family are set to take place in Tehran today, with thousands of mourners gathering hours before the ceremony. Now state media says the main courtyard of the Imam Khamenei Grand Musalla reached capacity ahead of the prayers after Khamenei lay in state over the weekend. Funeral processions will take place in Tehran on Monday, moving to the holy city of Qom on Tuesday. His body will then be taken to the Iraqi cities of Najaf and Karbala for further ceremonies before returning to Iran for burial in Mashhad on Thursday. Now reports also say that Khamenei's sons Masoud, Maysam, Mustafa have attended the prayers for the late Supreme Leader. And finally, in international news, the Hind Rajab Foundation has welcomed the news that Israel's National Security Minister Ben Gvir has cancelled a scheduled trip to New York for a UN policy conference. Now, Israeli media report the cancellation on Friday, saying that the decision followed reports of planned demonstrations by locals and calls for humanitarian right groups to investigate and arrest the far-right minister. The foundation said that the Israel political and military leaders have traveled the world expecting impunity. That expectation is beginning to erode. Moving on to your finances at this hour, the rand is sitting at 16.23 rand to the dollar, 21.68 rand to the pound, and 18.57 rand to the euro. Gold is trading at $4,175.07 a fine ounce, and Brent crude oil is sitting at $72.12 a barrel. In your Salah times, in the Johannesburg region, the oil would set in at 12:17 p.m., and in the KZN region, the oil would set in at 12:05 p.m. From the news desk of Radio Islam at this hour, Assalamu alaikum wa rahmatullahi wa barakatuh.
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1: Assalamu alaikum wa rahmatullahi wa barakatuh, and welcome to the Sunday Mosaic. My name is Anisa Isaac. I'll be keeping you company for the next minutes before we have our Nasiha at 8:30 this morning. Now, children are growing up in a world where they just click away from both incredible opportunities and real danger. Growing up with technology can feel like an impossible task. Today we're joined by Polly Sekwala, Project Manager for the Elise Way Lam Initiative, to chat about how parents can understand the online world their children are navigating and why having honest conversations is one of the best forms of protection. 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
1: Thanks so much for joining us.
2: It's always a pleasure. Thank you for having me.
1: Well, it's us on Sunday morning. Polly, many parents will admit that they're not as tech savvy as their children. Does that put them at a disadvantage? Things everyone can do to keep it online.
2: Thank you so much, Anissa. What's important for us with this, firstly, let me maybe introduce a little bit about what Elise Way Lam is. It is a digital and AI literacy program that we are we will be hosting a webinar where we are trying to involve parents in conversations that they can have with their kids. So we'll be equipping them about the right tools, the right tips and advice to help them keep their kids online safe. It's very important that as parents we also understand the importance of the role that we play in making sure that our kids are safe when they are on the online spaces.

0: 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I think the line is very bad.
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0: Well, welcome back. We have some technical issues, but alhamdulillah, we seem to be better now. Polly, are you still with us?
1: Much better. Yes, I'm still with you. I can hear you better now.
0: All right, me too. Well, thank you so much for your patience. Really do appreciate it. So, Polly, let's start over. I was saying that, you know, today parents are not as tech-savvy as their children. And many of them are put at a disadvantage because of this. You know, it's the simple things that parents can do, though, to keep up with their children, particularly keeping them safe online. And you were telling us a little bit about what you, as well as the organization that you work with, Elise Belam, have been doing. So please go ahead and let's start over.
1: Thank you so much, Anissa. Yes, I was saying that I work for an organization called Digify Africa, and we have this program that we do with schools, particularly with learners and educators. It's called Elizalam. It is in partnership with Meta. And what we want to do is we want to go into schools and educate young people and educators about digital and AI literacy. So covering topics around cyberbullying, you know, having safe passwords, scams that you can, you know, learn and understand. Sorry, but what we're trying to do this year is also engage parents. As much as we have this program that's mainly for educators and learners, we want parents to also form part of, you know, creating a healthy and safe environment for the young people to navigate the digital or online space safely. So yes, we have this upcoming webinar, which will be a monthly installment that we'll be doing, where we cover different topics in relation to digital literacy. And this upcoming webinar that's happening next week, Thursday, between 4 to 5, will cover the topic, how to keep your child safe online. So it's very important as a parent to also fully understand that you also play a role in keeping your child safe online. As much as the kids are tech savvy, I would urge parents to really be open and interested about upskilling themselves, learning about current trends that, you know, these young kids are exposed to, so that they can also help them navigate these online spaces safely. I mean, as a parent, you also play a role in buying your kids, you know, these mobile devices. Mm. Why wouldn't you play a role in making sure that they know how to use it right?
0: Absolutely. So, Polly, when we talk about online dangers, what are some of the online dangers that our teenagers and children are facing in South Africa today? And what are the warning signs that parents should be looking for? You did mention cyberbullying.
1: That's one of the biggest ones that we have. It's cyberbullying, but also kids are exposed to, you know, certain games. I think we are aware that there's a lot of talk around, I'll make an example, games such as Roblox, where, you know, kids are exposed to predators online. They're talking to strangers online. So those kind of things, it's very important as parents to, one, be able to know and understand which apps do your kids have on their mobile devices. Who are they talking to? And you don't do that in a way that, you know, infringes their privacy or anything. You build a relationship where it is okay. You know, your child wouldn't mind you having their phone and going through it, because they would fully understand that mom or dad is doing this or guardian is doing this for my safety. So some of the signs that you would see that, you know, your child is exposed to something that they're not supposed to be exposed to online. The most popular one around kids is you find kids playing games and they get really angry.
0: Yes.
1: They get so angry that they will smash things, or, you know, a child will be playing on their phone and they're like, ah, I lost or whatever. That's not healthy. That is not healthy. This is where you need to intervene as a parent. So we'll be talking around stuff like that. We have amazing guests that are also going to be talking about current trends and scams, like AI-generated scams where, you know, people are impersonating other people using image, video, voice So those are the kind of things that we will be teaching parents about, so they can also know how to, you know, protect their kids.
0: Now, I think the important thing is, how do parents join the webinar, and maybe give us the date and time again as well?
1: Awesome. Thank you so much. So it's going to be happening next week, Thursday. I believe it's the 9th. We'll be having the webinar online on Zoom. It will be between, it starts at 4 and ends at 5. We do have experts that are going to form part of the conversation. We'll also allow for some question and answers from the parents. If they want to join in, can they go through to the Digify Africa pages and the Elise Olam pages on Facebook and on Instagram. Elise Olam is ILIZWELAM. That's Elise Olam. On all our social media platforms, there should be the link and more information. But if they're not able to get through on social media, they can email digital@digifyafrica.com.
0: All right. Polly, thank you so much. I'm sure this is going to be quite enlightening for parents, especially those who find themselves at a bit of a disadvantage when it comes to tech-savvy children. I mean, I watch three-year-olds, even two-year-olds, scrolling on phones as if they were born doing it. And then you find a lot of people saying, I have no idea what that child is doing. And it's become quite common these days to hear adults say that, because children are really quite tech-savvy and able to use digital devices so easily today. It's quite amazing. As I said, it's almost as if they're born with a phone in their hands.
1: It's going to be a safe space. I urge all parents to actually attend, so we know how to even better equip them going further.
0: All right. Polly, thank you so much for your time and for sharing these practical tips, as well as the reminder that we, even though we may not know everything about technology, we can make a difference by paying attention to what our children are doing. I think that's the most important thing. Know your child, pay attention to them, and you can become quite powerful in ensuring that they are safe online. And this webinar is one that will help you to be able to understand better, to help your child as they navigate the online space, as they go through their life journey as well. Thank you for your time. Much appreciated.
1: Thank you so much. Goodbye.
0: Thanks. Bye-bye. And that was Polly Sekwala. She is with Digify Africa, as she said, and the initiative is called ILIZWELAM, ILIZWELAM, and that's where you will find on their social media as well. You will find the link to that webinar, and you'll be able to join in on the 9th of July. That's Thursday, 4 to 5 p.m. Now, we're going to end with our Nasiha for this morning. Mualima is not with us today. She's taking a break after sitting in for me. Jazakallah khair to her for that, and doing an awesome job. But today we are going to be spending some time with Dr. Bilal Asad. And sometimes those biggest obstacles in our lives seem impossible to overcome. But what if there is a key to unlock using Allah's help? But one may think it's a grand gesture, but actually it's one simple habit that few people are actually using today. Now, in today's reflection, Dr. Asad shares the remarkable story of the three men who are trapped in a cave, and how their sincere hidden deeds become the means through which Allah made it possible. So it's a powerful reminder, and it's that a quiet act of worship done sincerely and purely for the sake of Allah may become one of the greatest sources of hope. So let's take a listen to that, inshallah, and we can maybe take benefit from it. From me, Jazakallah khair for listening. Assalamu alaikum wa rahmatullahi wa barakatuh.
2: So the topic today, inshallah ta'ala, is about the story of three men who got trapped in a cave. And it's about sincerity of the heart and the honesty of our actions. Sincerity of the heart and the honesty of our actions. My brothers and sisters, please listen to this very carefully, because I'm going to talk about sensitive topics today that will involve a lot of young and older people, inshallah. Three main areas that we need to learn in our lives. But before we talk about the three main areas, they are all based on something called ikhlas, which means the heart's absolute sincerity, honesty. any action that we do will not be accepted by Allah unless it is honest and sincere. The actions that are acts of worship. And you can change any act in life if it's not an act of worship. Say, for example, it's not salah, it's not fasting, it's not charity. Just a normal act in your day-to-day life. You have the power, bi-idhnillah, by the will of Allah, to change it into an act of worship. An act that Allah rewards you for. And which brings me now to the hadith of the three men who were trapped in the cave. The hadith, my dear brothers and sisters, is narrated in so many authentic books. Bukhari, Muslim, Tirmidhi, and others. And you will find it, as I said, on page 22, hadith number 12 of Riyad al-Salihin. The long hadith is as follows. The Prophet sallallahu alayhi wa sallam said, Abdullah ibn Umar narrates the hadith, he says, three men amongst those who came before you set out until one night came upon them. As the night came upon them, they wanted shelter, so they went into a cave to sleep the night away from the storm and the rain. When they awoke in the morning, they found to their surprise that the entrance of the cave was completely blocked by a huge rock that had fallen because of a landslide. Blocked them. They were trapped inside. No way out. They knew that if they had stayed there, they were all going to die. There's no way out. They'll just starve to death. So one of them said to the other friends, now these were people who existed before the time of the Prophet ﷺ. One of them said to his friends, Wallahi, we have no other hope except for each one of us to sit in a corner alone and secretly call upon Allah and mention a very sincere and honest secret act of goodness that they have done for the sake of Allah truly and for no one else, that no one else knows about except they and Allah about their intentions, and mention that good deed in the hope that our Creator will allow us to use that good deed like a, you know, like a free card to release us from this cave. So the first one, obviously, how do we know this? The Prophet ﷺ was told by the angel Jibreel. This is a secret, nobody knew it. Jibreel ﷺ told him about their intentions, it existed a long time ago. He said, the first one put his hands up and secretly said, Oh Allah, I used to be a farmer and I had sheep and goats. And I used to go and graze them far away in the land. I had a wife and children and two elderly parents who were disabled, or elderly parents who were weak. And I had a habit, every time I came back from looking after my sheep before sunset, I would milk whatever milk there is from their grazing of the day, and I would go and give my parents milk before my wife and children. And before myself. One day, there were no trees for my sheep to graze in, so I had to go further away, like maybe kilometers away. He said, as a result, I returned back and it was dark. I went to do my usual act of milking the livestock that I had, and when I came to see my parents, I found they had gone to sleep. So I didn't want to disturb them, to wake them up. You know, when you wake up people, they get a little bit frightened, or sometimes they get into a bit of a distress. He didn't want to cause his own parents distress. He was a very dutiful young man to his parents. He said, I stayed beside them carrying the milk in my hand, waiting for them to wake up. And my children were hungry and they were crying. But I refused. I thought my parents are more important. And then when they woke up, I gave them the milk and then I fed my children, my wife and myself. Oh Allah, if you know that I did this truly only for your sake and for no other reason, then save us from this cave. After a little while, they noticed the rock had moved a little bit, but not enough. His good deeds weren't good enough. The second person said, Oh Allah, I had a cousin, a woman, a young cousin woman, who I fell passionately in love with. And my love for her grew me so intense that I was obsessed with her. So one day she fell in, there was a famine and I had money. So she came to me for help and I gave her 120 dinars. In exchange, I said, on condition that you sleep with me. Because of her destitution and everything, and because of hunger and all that, she accepted. And then when I met with her in private, and I was about to do the haram, she said to me a word, "My cousin, fear Allah, and do not take me except in the halal way." He said, I feared Allah, and something came, you know, down into my heart of fear. And even though I tempted for and obsessed over, I left her for the sake of Allah. Oh Allah, if you knew that I did that for your sake and honestly and truthfully, wholeheartedly, then save us from this cave. The rock moved a little bit, but not enough. The third person said, oh Allah, I had a big business of livestock and farming. And one day I hired some workers to do a job. And when they finished, I gave each one their due. And one of them, he said, don't worry, I won't take it now, I'll come another time. So he left. He said he left and never came back for years. So I used his money to put it back into the business and invest it. And my wealth grew from the wealth that he put in. He came back years later and said, I would like my wage. So I looked and I said, see everything you see here in this section, this was all the profit from your money that I still owed you. All of it is yours. Take it, or half of it, or whatever. And he said, are you mocking me? You're going to give me all of that? He says, Wallahi, I'm not mocking you. This was from your money. And he took it all and did not leave one thing. He said, oh Allah, if you know that I did that act only for your sake, and honestly, save us from this cave. Until finally the rock moved and Allah subhanahu wa ta'ala saved them. What does this hadith mean? Let's go into it a little bit. The first one is the act of sincerity and honesty. They all did acts for the sake of Allah and nobody knew about it. If you want your act to be powerful and to be accepted by Allah in the highest degree, then do it in secret and don't tell anyone about it. And leave it between you and Allah truly. Number two, you are allowed to use your acts of goodness, of righteousness, as an intercessor when you make dua. Oh Allah, I believed in you. Oh Allah, I prayed for you. Oh Allah, I did this for someone. If you know I did it from my heart, today I ask you for this. Some people, they said to me, isn't this like bargaining? Isn't this like blackmail? I said, subhanAllah, obviously people need to read more and research more about the deen, but we live in a time where we do have to explain a lot. And that is that they're not bargaining, they're not doing anything. Allah subhanahu wa ta'ala has given us this good deed, and He gave us rewards for it. And you can choose to use a bit of it now, and Allah will take some of its rewards from the hereafter and give you here, and leave the rest for the hereafter. Or Allah subhanahu wa ta'ala will be merciful to you and allow you to use it here, and in the hereafter He'll keep it for you. Why? Because Allah wants you to keep your connection with Allah. Allah wants you to know how merciful He is. He wants something that keeps you talking to Allah back and forth. Otherwise, if there's nothing, there's no real meaning. So this is the relationship we have with Allah subhanahu wa ta'ala. It's through actions of good deeds that you do for the sake of Allah, and Allah doesn't get anything out of it, but it's only for you. So this is another thing. Number three, very important. Did you realize, brothers and sisters, that they were friends? That they went together? Did you realize how they were good friends? Did you realize how they remind each other of Allah? What does this tell you? It tells you, brothers and sisters, the company that you hang around with in this life, the friends that you mostly hang around with, will determine what kind of person you are, what kind of deen you have, what kind of hereafter you'll have, what kind of actions you'll end up doing, the way you're going to think and the way you're going to act. Friends influence friends. Yani, there are some friends you can't get rid of. And there are some friends you can limit your contact. And there are some friends you choose and you like to hang out more with. Hang around with the friends that remind you of Allah more. The one who says to you, hey, I'll call you, we'll go to masjid together, we'll come to the class together. If you do something wrong, they remind you. If it's time for salah and you're out, they say, let's go and pray. If you're about to do something haram, say, no, bro, what are you doing? We won't do that. You want to go to a place where it's not good, the friend says to you, no, bro, I'm not going to go there. If they don't want to be your friend, the hell with them. But a friend will say, mashallah, thank you, bro, wallah. You know, every time I ask Allah, I had a friend who used to say every morning, used to say, oh Allah, let the people you love be my company today. And he says, it never failed. Come to the masjid, meet people who remind you of Allah. So the friendship has an effect on your worship and what happens to you. These friends, because they were together, Allah subhanahu wa ta'ala assists them and help them. Can you imagine one of them had no good deeds and all he had was sins? They would have stayed in the cave forever. It needed all three. Do you understand how friends affect friends, spiritually and worldly? Also, we find the gathering. The gathering that you choose to stay in has an effect on you as well, spiritually, mentally, physically, and with your heart and mind. For example, the Prophet, peace be upon him, said, هُمُ الْجُلَسَاءُ لَا يَشْقَى جَلِيسُهُمْ in Sahih Bukhari. Any gathering which remembers Allah, such as reading Quran, you find them making dua, you find them doing dhikr, for example, subhanallah, alhamdulillah. They're sitting together, for example, they're remembering Allah. You're sitting together as you are right now here. We're learning about Allah. We're learning about His deen. Any kind of gathering like that, the angels spread their wings and they encompass all of you. And anyone who comes in and sits at the back somewhere, the Prophet ﷺ said, you are still part of that gathering. Anyone, whether they know the gathering or don't know the gathering, they sit afar, but they're listening and they're with it. The Prophet ﷺ said, they also get a share of the blessing. The blessing reaches them. The angels also put their wings around them. And the Prophet ﷺ also said in the hadith which is agreed upon, the similitude of a good company and that of a bad company is like that of the perfume seller and the bellows blower, meaning like a blacksmith. The blacksmith, he uses in the ancient times a device he used to blow air into a furnace or fire. So you can imagine it was stinking there, there's fire, there's ashes, right? But a perfume seller, Rasulullah ﷺ said, the similitude of good company and bad company, meaning good friends and bad friends, is like a perfume seller and a blacksmith. If you enter into a perfume seller's shop, you're going to get one of three benefits, no fourth. The first benefit is that he will gift you a sample of a perfume. Or number two, he'll sell you perfume. Or number three, you'll come out smelling nice anyway. The blacksmith, however, there's nothing that you get out of there. Anything you get out of there is fire. And even if you don't buy anything and come out, you still smell and stink. That's like good company and bad company. They affect you in that way. Have you ever seen someone where as soon as you see them, they bring a smile to you and they remind you of Allah? As soon as you look at them, you say, I don't know why. When I see you, I feel peace in my heart. Have you had a friend who tells you, you know what, bro or sister, every time I'm with you, I have to walk away with some kind of happiness, some kind of new knowledge, and my iman rises? If you are a person who someone tells you that, you should go and make sajda to Allah that He chose you for this. That is the best thing that the sun has ever risen upon. Because Prophet ﷺ said, لَأَنْ يَهْدِ بِكَ رَجُلٌ وَاحِدٌ خَيْرٌ مِمَّا طَلَعَتْ عَلَيْهِ الشَّمْسِ. For Allah to guide one person because of you is better than what the sun has risen upon. I ask Allah to make us among them. My brothers and sisters, in this also shows us turning to Allah confidently. Don't turn to Allah half-heartedly. Like when you call upon Allah, when you sit in these gatherings, when you read Quran, fully go confident with Allah. And I recall a hadith which is in Bukhari. Rasulullah ﷺ was sitting in the masjid when three men entered. And he was giving a class. He was talking and teaching the companions. They were all sitting around close to him. Three men entered. One of them found a gap and he sat close to the Prophet ﷺ within the gap. The other man got a bit shy, so he sat a little bit of a distance. The third man, he left. Rasulullah ﷺ, after this talk, he said, "Do you remember the three men that entered?" They said, "Yes, Ya Rasulullah." He said, "The first one, he came closer to Allah, so Allah came closer to him. He accepted him the most. The second man, he got a bit shy, so Allah got shy of him too, but he still included him. But it's a degree less. So the closer you are to the gathering, the better. The third man, he turned. He turned his back to Allah, so Allah turned away from him. He didn't get anything. So don't think that if you enter into a gathering, you walk away thinking, no, they don't want me here. I don't belong here. I'm not religious enough. Then you've turned away from Allah, because Allah doesn't say that about you. Allah wants all of you. Allah subhanahu wa ta'ala favors everybody. And Allah says He does not look at your bodies or your shapes or your figures or your gender or your face, but He looks at your heart and then your actions. Allah looks at our hearts and then our actions. So how do you want your heart to be presented to Allah subhanahu wa ta'ala? So turn to Allah with confidence always. We come to the next part. The first man mentioned his parents. He was standing there, and the first question I think some of you might be asking, he was standing with the bucket of milk. His kids were crying, but he won't give them. He has to wait for his parents. Is that fair? We get this type of question in the West all the time, so I'm going to answer that. It is more appropriate and the sunnah to feed your children and your wife first before your parents if both of them are hungry. Because Rasulullah ﷺ said, "Wabda biman ta'ul." Ibda biman ta'ul. The hadith is authentic. Begin with those who are dependent on you. Why? Because your children, they can't go anywhere else and your wife is upon you. But this man understood it the way he understood it. He understood, I've always had this particular habit. And my entire family and children knew that this is the system I go on. I feed my parents first, then my children. That's the first answer. The second answer is that his children were not neglected. So yeah, they were hungry, but not starving. So they had food, but they wanted the milk. So he didn't neglect his children or his wife. That's number two. And number three, perhaps the man did not know that in his time, because it was before the time of the Prophet ﷺ, that his dependents, he could have given them first and then waited for his

cancer. And this shows us this very important core of our values in Islam, and that is the dutifulness and goodness to our parents. Allah says in the Quran,

0: ولا تنهرهما وقل لهما قولا كريما.
1: Allah says, and your Lord has commanded that you worship none other than Him and to be dutiful and good to your parents. Whether you are young or older, or they get older, or they, whatever, how long you live with them, so long as they are alive, always only choose to say words that are good to them. The best words, being respectful words. And do not even say to them, oof. Don't do that. That's bad. Or far out. This or that. Every time me, don't tell my brother, tell my sister. No, no, can't talk to your parents like that. Why always me? It's not fair. We all fall into these problems. Remember what I told you before. You can disagree with your parents if you have a right, but with respect. And at the end of the day, birr means to be dutiful to your parents. It's the opposite of arrogance. Birr is the opposite of arrogance and rebellion. So we shouldn't stomp our feet walking away from our far out, slam the door, hit the table, say things about our parents. Oh, what about you? You didn't do this, and I didn't tell you to give birth to me. All this talk. But Sheikh, what if? What if? What if? Okay, I know there's a lot of what ifs. When I talk about parents' rights, I get a lot of youngsters that tell me, what if, what if, what if, what if? And some of them get very angry. When I talk about children's rights, the children get happy and the parents say, what if, what if, what if, what if, what if, what if? You're making our children rebellious against us. What am I supposed to do? We need to balance it. Parents have a right and children have a right. Allah will question the parents how they treated their children. And the children, Allah will question them how they treated their parents. Allah will not mix them up. Allah will not question you if your parents did wrong by you. He will reward you for your patience, perseverance, and your hurt. And He will question your parents and even punish them if they wronged you. But if you wrong your parents, Allah will not punish them, will punish you. And our parents, even if they are bad character and they don't give us our rights, we still owe them the childhood right when they gave birth to us. And that is why Rasulullah ﷺ, he answered the companion saying, who has more right of my companionship in life? He said, your mother. He said, who then? He said, then your mother. He said, who then? He said, then your mother. He said, who then? He said, then your father.
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3: Assalamu alaikum. Sunday, the 5th of Muharram, 1448, corresponding to the 6th of July, 2026. With your 9 a.m. news, I'm Safwan Khan. South Africa has officially launched its first ever National Science Month at the Vaal University of Technology in Vanderbijlpark. Now led by the Department of Science, Technology and Innovation under the theme Science, Technology and Innovation are for Everyone, the month-long campaign aims to inspire young people to pursue careers in science while promoting innovation as well as entrepreneurship. Learners at the launch say the event has changed their perspective on science, with interactive exhibits helping them better understand electricity, environmental conservation and renewable energy. One of the highlights was a locally developed solar-powered vehicle demonstrating how homegrown innovation can help build a greener future and create opportunity for South Africa's next generation of scientists and entrepreneurs. Now, staying with local news, the parents of the missing two-year-old Milano Jaden Clally says they fear that their son may have been trafficked after disappearing nearly a week ago. Jaden was last seen near his home in Springfield, Johannesburg, wearing a navy blue jacket and green Springbok pants. Police divers searched Wemmapan Dam for 2 days but found no sign of the toddler, and the water search has since been called off. His father, Tobogo Tlali, says investigators are now pursuing all possible leads, including the possibility of human trafficking. The family is pleading with anyone who may have seen Jaden or has any information about his whereabouts to come forward and help bring him home safely. On the African continent, armed insurgents have launched coordinated attacks across 5 locations in Mali, targeting military positions from the north to the south of the country in one of the biggest security offensives in recent months. The Malian army says it's repelled the attacks, killing at least 26 suspected fighters. One pro-government fighter was killed and 4 others were wounded. A Tuareg leg rebel group, the Azawad Liberation Front, claim involvement in the attacks. Now, residents have reported heavy gunfire, rocket attacks and powerful explosions, with roads being sealed off and civilians sheltering in their homes. The latest violence highlights the worsening security crisis facing Mali's military-led government, despite support from the Russian forces. In your UMA news, Lebanese President Joseph Aoun has urged the United States to stand firmly with Lebanon following a landmark U.S. brokered agreement with Israel aimed at ending the conflict in southern Lebanon. In a message marking America's 250th Independence Day, Aoun said he hopes the deal will help Lebanon turn the page on wars and open a new chapter of peace, stability and reconstruction. Now, the agreement provides for a phased Israeli withdrawal from southern Lebanon and the deployment of Lebanese army, but Hezbollah has rejected the deal, arguing that it contains no clear timetable for Israel's withdrawal. Now, despite the breakthrough, violence has continued. Lebanese media reported fresh Israeli strikes in the south, while the Israeli military says it killed an army fighter inside its self-declared security zone, underscoring the fragile nature of the agreement. And finally, in international news, Pope Leo XIV has urged Europe to do more to protect and integrate migrants during a visit to the Italian island of Lampedusa, one of the main arrival points for people risking dangerous Mediterranean crossing from Africa. The visit on the United States' 250th Independence Day is being seen as a powerful message on the migration as Europe tightens its immigration policies and the U.S. faces criticism over its treatment of migrants. Addressing worshippers, the Pope said Europe has the ability to respond to the migration crisis with compassion by combining immediate humanitarian assistance with long-term plans to support, protect, and integrate migrants while also helping developing countries so people are not forced to flee. Now, during the visit, Pope Leo prayed at the graves of migrants who died at sea and met families who survived the perilous journey, calling for dignity, solidarity, and shared responsibility. Moving on to your finances, the rand is trading at 16 rand 23 cents to the dollar, 21 rand 68 cents to the pound, and 18 rand 57 cents to the euro. Gold is trading at $4,175, so $7.05 an ounce, and Brent crude oil is sitting at $72.12 a barrel. In your solar times, in the Johannesburg region, the hour would set in at 12:17 p.m. and in the KZN region, the hour would set in at 12:05 p.m. From the news desk of Radio Islam at this hour, Assalamu alaikum wa rahmatullahi wa barakatuh.
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1: Assalamu alaikum wa rahmatullahi wa barakatuh. We welcome you to the airwaves of Radio Islam International this Sunday morning. The time just gone 15 minutes past the hour of 9. And yes, again, it is a Sunday morning. This is the Sunday Splash program. My name is Ahmed Waja. I will inshallah be in your company for this hour. And again, today I go solo. My colleague and my co-host, Maulana Muhammad Yameen, is not with me in the studio today. May Allah subhanahu wa ta'ala make all his affairs easy for him. And alhamdulillah, we have to praise and glorify and thank Allah subhanahu wa ta'ala. We've been having some good weather over this past few days in the morning. So obviously it's definitely cold. It is that midwinter cold that you're going to experience. But alhamdulillah, in the days it has been fairly quite good. Yesterday was also a nice bright sunny day. The early mornings, the nights gets cold, but it's winter and that is the weather that is expected. We have to continue making dua to Allah subhanahu wa ta'ala for good weather, and more importantly, we also have to continue making dua to Allah subhanahu wa ta'ala for peace to prevail in our country and for things not to spiral out of control, and not for all this looting, etc., and this fear mongering that needs to stop. And may Allah subhanahu wa ta'ala grant us peace and safety, aman, in our land, in our businesses, in our homes, etc. May Allah subhanahu wa ta'ala grant us good conditions. But, you know, over this entire past 2 weeks and even longer than that, the ulama continue to advise us that, you know, if we will send up good deeds, then Allah subhanahu wa ta'ala will send down upon us good conditions. So that is where we are lacking. We are not sending up good deeds, and that is why good conditions are not coming down to us. If you want to change the conditions that are prevalent over us, then yes, one of the things that we have to do is we have to change our actions. Many ulama would be saying, you would have heard in the Friday Jummah talks over this last Friday, and many ulama are saying the concern is that the difficulty that has been placed upon us, and you know, people are very unsure of what to do, and there's a lot of fear amongst the people. And unfortunately, one of the things that we have noticed is that the masjids have not filled up. Yes, your Jummah crowd still comes, but the other salah, it remains just as normal. So we're not turning to Allah subhanahu wa ta'ala enough. We need to turn to Allah subhanahu wa ta'ala. We need to make lots and lots of istighfar. We have to be sending abundance of durood upon Nabi Akrim sallallahu alaihi wasallam. And we have to cut out all types of sun in order for the conditions in our country to become any better. May Allah subhanahu wa ta'ala grant us the tawfiq. All right, so today we're going to have we'll have the first two segments of the program. We're going to start off with the virtues of Hazrat Abu Bakr radiallahu ta'ala anhu. And subhanAllah, there's such beautiful stories that we went through there, such beautiful incidents that we learned of. And the important thing is now for us to develop the true love for Hazrat Abu Bakr radiallahu ta'ala anhu, and to try and emulate and to try and copy his way of life, his love for Allah subhanahu wa ta'ala, his love for Nabi sallallahu alayhi wa sallam, his love for the deen of Allah subhanahu wa ta'ala, how we can try and bring that into our lives. And then we'll go for the second segment of the program. We're speaking about travel and you know, the different challenges that people have while they are traveling. So anyway, let's start off with the first segment of the program, and that is the beautiful stories of Hazrat Abu Bakr radiallahu ta'ala anhu. Commence with the story, the sword of Allah. So when Hazrat Khalid bin Walid radiallahu ta'ala anhu, well, at that time he was not a Muslim, but he now decided that he's going to accept Islam. So he saw a dream in which he was in a dry and he was in a desolate area, after which he went to a lush and a fertile plain. When he arrived in Medina, he narrated the dream to Hazrat Abu Bakr radiallahu ta'ala anhu, who informed him that the lush and the fertile plain to which he headed was the expanse of Islam, where Allah subhanahu wa ta'ala intended guiding him. As for the desolate and the dry land where he initially found himself, then that was the desolation of kufr and shirk. So it was an excellent interpretation to the dream that Hazrat Abu Bakr made for him, that the desolate and the dryness that you saw, that was the land of Kufr. And then you saw the lush and the fertile and the green land, that was the land of Islam, because Islam is definitely going to overpower any and every form of kufr and shirk. All right, so that is that was Hazrat Abu Bakr had given him the interpretation to the dream. And well, why the story appears here in the virtues of Hazrat Abu Bakr is because interpreting dreams is not an ability that just normal people are given. It is not even a skill that you can learn. You can't go to somebody and tell them, teach me how to interpret dreams. It's not something that can be given to you. It's not a skill that you can acquire. Rather, it is a gift that Allah subhanahu wa ta'ala blesses. Very few of the servants, the true servants of Allah subhanahu wa ta'ala, are given this. But you will find it is only those people that have reached a very high level of taqwa, and they, in the friendship of Allah with Allah subhanahu wa ta'ala, they reach very, very high levels. So people that have adopted taqwa and they are very, very special friends of Allah subhanahu wa ta'ala, it is only them that are given this ability to interpret dreams. The fact that Hazrat Abu Bakr radiallahu interpreted this dream, there is a sign that he was from amongst that group of people, and we obviously believe it, that he was from those group, that group of people that had developed extreme taqwa and fear of Allah subhanahu wa ta'ala. And because of his extreme piety and his love for Allah subhanahu wa ta'ala, that is why Allah subhanahu wa ta'ala had blessed him with this divine ability. All right, another incident that is mentioned here is the judgment of the ruler. So after being appointed as the Khalifa, Hazrat Abu Bakr radiallahu was sitting in his home deep in thought when Hazrat Umar radiallahu anhu arrived there. It was you who got me into this, Hazrat Abu Bakr radiallahu anhu said to Hazrat Umar radiallahu anhu. So we know the incident of Khilafat, and there was a lot of discussions that were taking place upon the death and the demise of Nabi Akram sallallahu alaihi wasallam. The first difficulty was understanding the death of Nabi Akram sallallahu alaihi wasallam. Once the Sahaba radiallahu anhum had been able to, and that also, there was great confusion. We know Hazrat Umar radiallahu anhu drew out his sword and said that, like how Isa alayhi salatu wasalam had gone to Allah, Nabi sallallahu alayhi wasallam has just gone to Allah and he will return. Anybody that says that Nabi sallallahu alayhi wasallam has passed away, I'm actually going to chop his neck off. And it was when Hazrat Abu Bakr radiallahu anhu heard a person of the status of Umar radiallahu anhu uttering things like this, then Hazrat Abu Bakr radiallahu anhu realized that the Ummah is in great confusion. The Sahaba radiallahu anhum are in their sadness of the demise of Nabi Akram sallallahu alayhi wasallam. They have reached this level of confusion, and that is when Hazrat Abu Bakr radiallahu anhu was the one who stood up, and he then calmed the people down. He then uttered heart-rending words and statements that brought the Muslims back to their senses. He recited that verse of the Quran that وَمَا مُحَمَّدٌ إِلَّا رَسُولٌ قَدْ خَلَتْ مِنْ قَبْلِهِ الرَّسُولُ أَفَإِمْ مَاتَ أَوْ قُتِلًا قَلَبْتُمْ عَلَىٰ أَعْقَابِكُمْ until the end of the verse. So he made it very clear that Muhammad sallallahu alayhi wasallam was but a messenger of Allah subhanahu wa ta'ala. And yes, he was the beloved of Allah subhanahu wa ta'ala, the most beloved of Allah subhanahu wa ta'ala, the most beloved messenger of Allah sallallahu alayhi wa sallam. He was all of that, but he was just a man. And like how Allah subhanahu wa ta'ala has decreed death for each and every soul, Allah subhanahu wa ta'ala has decreed death for him as well. So he has returned to Allah subhanahu wa ta'ala. Death has overtaken him, and it was due to happen because he's a human just like you and I. And it was only when Hazrat Abu Bakr radiallahu anhu uttered these words, then the Sahaba radiallahu anhu calmed down. Anyway, so that was one thing that the Sahaba radiallahu anhu had to deal with. The second thing they needed to deal with was now who is going to be appointed as the Khalifa of the Muslims, who's going to take charge. In the Saqifah Gardens, as the Ansar had already gathered, and they were choosing a leader, the Muhajirun came to know about this, and Hazrat Abu Bakr, Hazrat Umar radiallahu ta'ala anhum, other leading Sahaba, great Sahaba radiallahu anhum, then got together, and they also made their way to the Saqifah Gardens, where this so-called Mashura was taking place. And they joined in the Mashura. And then it's a lengthy incident, but eventually then it was decided that a Khalifa will come from the Muhajireen. And Hazrat Umar radiallahu anhu then said, the best person to stand in for Khalifa of the Muslims is none other than Abu Bakr radiallahu anhu. Abu Bakr radiallahu anhu was not impressed with this, and he did not want to take the post. But Umar radiallahu anhu stood up and took the bay'at on his hands. And the other Sahaba radiallahu anhum then followed suit. And Abu Bakr radiallahu anhu had no other option left. So that is what he's addressing Umar radiallahu anhu here. And he told Umar radiallahu anhu that it was you who got me into this. So it was after his khilafat. He was sitting one day, very solemn, very, you know, looking a bit sad. He was very deep in thought. Umar radiallahu anhu approaches him, comes to his house. And Abu Bakr radiallahu anhu saw him. And subhanAllah, these were two very, very great friends. So they were, you know, they would address each other in this way. Abu Bakr radiallahu anhu tells Umar radiallahu anhu that I'm in all of this. I've got this whole, you know, this barge, this whole burden of khilafat upon my head now. And it is all because of you. You got me into this. You the one that insisted that I should be the Khalifa. So upon hearing this, Hazrat Umar radiallahu anhu told him that, oh, Abu Bakr, passing judgment between people is an extremely difficult... Hazrat Abu Bakr radiallahu anhu told Umar radiallahu anhu that you got me into this because now you made me the Khalifa, and as the Khalifa, I've got to pass judgment between people. And that is an extremely difficult task. So Hazrat Umar radiallahu anhu then consoled Hazrat Abu Bakr radiallahu anhu and told him that, oh, Abu Bakr, did you not hear Rasulullah sallallahu alayhi wasallam saying that when a ruler passes judgment correctly, he will receive double reward? When he passes judgment correctly, he will receive double reward. And if he is wrong, he will still receive a single reward. Subhanallah. So that is the Khalifa, he makes a judgment based on what is in front of him. And if he does it correctly, then he gets double the reward. But if he makes a mistake, and he hasn't purposely wronged anybody, he has made an honest mistake, then too he gets a reward. So this is your status, that you as the Khalifa, you are worried. But don't worry, in your judgment between people, if you make a mistake, then you get just one reward. And if you get it right, then you will get double reward. Subhanallah. Now look at the concern that Hazrat Abu Bakr radiallahu anhu had. Today, how much of judgment don't we pass? We are not asked to judge in matters, yet we've all got our own opinions and we pass judgment. Hazrat Abu Bakr radiallahu anhu was so scared. He was so afraid. He feared so much passing judgment between people, because he feared, what if I get it wrong? What if I take the rights of somebody away? So that was the worry that Hazrat Abu Bakr radiallahu had, and that is why he found it difficult to be the Khalifa, because he didn't want to pass judgment between people, because he feared that if he gets it wrong, what if he's oppressing the person? So this was the fear that he had, and today we take these things very, very, very lightly. May Allah subhanahu wa ta'ala grant us the true understanding. All right, it's 28 minutes past the hour of 9. There's still maybe story for one more time, for one more short story. A very beautiful story. Hazrat Abu Bakr radiallahu anhu cautions his tongue. That's what we said earlier. How much of lesson are we deriving from these beautiful stories of Hazrat Abu Bakr radiallahu anhu? This is definitely something that we should do as well. Listen to this story. So again, it is the great Khalifa, the second Khalifa, the great companion of Hazrat Abu Bakr and Nabi Sallallahu Alaihi Wasallam, Hazrat Umar radiallahu anhu. So again, Hazrat Umar radiallahu anhu, and this shows the level of friendship, how often they would visit each other. Previous incident we did, Abu Bakr radiallahu anhu was at home, deep in thought. Who came and visited him? It was none other than Umar radiallahu anhu that came to visit him. This incident again, Hazrat Umar radiallahu anhu came to the house of Hazrat Abu Bakr radiallahu anhu. He came to visit him as friends. This is what they would do. They would visit each other. So Hazrat Umar radiallahu anhu came to visit Hazrat Abu Bakr radiallahu anhu, and he found him sitting behind a wall. He was sitting behind the wall. What was he doing? SubhanAllah. He was holding his tongue and he was speaking to it as if he was admonishing his tongue, as if he was warning his tongue, as if he was cautioning his tongue. So he was sitting, he pulled out his tongue and then he started speaking. He was addressing his tongue and he was saying, on seeing this, Hazrat Umar radiallahu anhu addressed Hazrat Abu Bakr radiallahu anhu and asked him that, "What are you doing, O Khalifa of Rasulullah sallallahu alayhi wa sallam?" So he asked Abu Bakr radiallahu anhu, "What are you doing? Why are you chastising your tongue? Why are you shouting your tongue?" And Hazrat Abu Bakr radiallahu anhu replied, SubhanAllah, what a reply he gave. He said, "I seek Allah's forgiveness. It is this tongue that had taken me to places of destruction. Allahu Akbar. I seek Allah's forgiveness. It is this tongue that had taken me to places of destruction. It is the tongue that will lead me astray. It is the tongue that will cause my destruction. It is because of the utterances of this tongue that will cause me a lot of problems and a lot of difficulties." Thus is how cautious Hazrat Abu Bakr radiallahu ta'ala anhu was over the utterances that he made. He was worried that the tongue must not utter something that is going to lead me towards destruction. It is going to cause my downfall in the sight of Allah subhanahu wa ta'ala. And that is why we said that we read through the stories of Hazrat Abu Bakr radiallahu ta'ala anhu, through these great Sahaba radiallahu ta'ala anhum, so that we can learn, we can derive benefit, we can learn these important lessons that they had learned from Nabi Akrim sallallahu alayhi wa sallam, and we can bring these things into our life. How careful are we? How cautious are we of the things that we utter? Do we ever sit and address our tongue and tell our tongue, "Don't lead me to the fire of Jahannam. Don't utter anything that will cause my downfall. Don't utter anything that will cause me to cause hurt to anybody, and through that I will then be punished for it." So this was the concern that he had. Today we are with our tongue. We just speak the entire day. We're speaking. At times it's vulgarity. At times it's backbiting. At times it's swearing. At times it is speaking bad about people, whether it is in front of them, behind their back, because today that is how bold we have become. But our tongues just go through. We are lying the whole day with our tongues. We take empty promises with our tongues the whole day. So our tongues just get used so much in the disobedience of Allah subhanahu wa ta'ala, that Hazrat Abu Bakr radiallahu was so cautious of using his tongue and earning the displeasure of Allah subhanahu wa ta'ala. May Allah subhanahu wa ta'ala grant us the true understanding, grant us the ability of loving these great Sahaba radiallahu ta'ala anhum and following in their footsteps. With that, we go for a break, a ad break, nasheed break. On the other side of that, we will rejoin you, inshallah.
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3: 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As per the new constitution adopted by Radio Islam 2 years ago, members of the community need to reapply for membership. The new constitution states that if a member has not paid the membership fee for 3 years or has not attended the AGM for 3 years, then the membership becomes invalid. Therefore, it is critical that members attend Radio Islam's annual general meetings. In terms of the constitution, a membership form must be completed and the membership fees must be paid yearly. Radio Islam International, the world is our community.

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1: All right, so today in our interview, we're speaking about preventing illness while traveling, food, water, and hygiene safety abroad. So with international travel becoming increasingly common for holidays, for business reasons, and even for family visits, many travelers are exposed to new environments, different climates, as well as health risks. One of the most common challenges faced abroad is illness caused by unsafe food, contaminated water, and poor hygiene practices. These illnesses are often preventable with proper awareness, preparation, and simple safety habits while traveling. Understanding how to protect oneself can make a significant difference in ensuring a safe and healthy trip. So this morning we are joined by Dr. Salim Parker, a travel medicine practitioner, to discuss how travelers can prevent illness abroad and stay safe when it comes to food, water, and hygiene practices. Dr. Salim, assalamu alaikum wa rahmatullahi wa barakatuh. Jazakallah so much for your time and welcome to Radio Islam.
2: Wa alaikum salam wa rahmatullahi wa barakatuh. Shukran so much for the invitation.
1: Alhamdulillah, the pleasure is all ours. So, Doctor, what are the most common illnesses that travelers do experience abroad, you know, especially related to food and water safety?
2: Yeah, you know, you mentioned earlier that travel is becoming increasingly frequent. But just to put a number on it, we're looking at 1.5 billion people that are crossing international boundaries. In other words, going from one country to another. That's like 1.5 billion out of 8 billion people. But it's not only international travel. We're looking at about 4 billion people traveling, taking a plane trip from one place to another. So where there's someone from Johannesburg going to Durban, for example, they're going to a different place, mm-hmm. whether it's on holiday. And so these numbers mm-hmm. are huge. A lot of people are traveling. So it's important to bear in mind that the numbers are large, but it's also increasing. Mm-hmm. So you've mentioned the fact that as water safety is, and as well as food safety is quite important. And again, mm-hmm. Put numbers on it. Sorry, I'm giving large numbers here. But if you look at anyone traveling for 2 weeks, 30 to 70% of them will have a tummy problem. 30 to 70%. Now, a lot of it is short term. You know, some people will say it only lasts a day or two. But look at an example of a couple going for honeymoon, for example, to Mauritius for 7 days. Imagine being in bed for 2 days of that time. Which is 2 out of 7 days on honeymoon. It's not nice to be in the toilet. So these are I just wanted to put it in context. Now let's take a step back and look at what our deen tells us. I mean, the Quran is very specific. Cleanliness, wash your hands regularly. And the World Health Organization, CDC, we travel medicine practitioners, we all talk about washing your hands frequently. But, I mean, this instruction or advice, medical advice, was given to us 1,500 years ago already. Quran specifically says, wash your hands frequently. You know, we take wudu frequently. So we've got, if we follow the rules of our deen, this is before I become medical now, that alone will teach us what the medical practitioners are telling us nowadays. So that's just to put it in context from our deen point of view. Now let's look at what occurs. And again, it's not only what people eat. You know, we have this adage of saying peel it, boil it, cook it, or forget it. But I always like to add to that. It's easy to say that, but it's difficult to do. I mean, if you walk in the street with your 5-year-old child and he sees ice cream sold in the roads by one of these vendors, it's not going to be easy to deprive him of that. So it's also, that's why I say it's easy to say but difficult to obey. But let's look at what we can do. And the first thing is to make sure that whatever we consume, whatever we eat, is well cooked. Especially if in a country where there's a high risk of getting what we call traveler's diarrhea. So traveler's diarrhea, like I mentioned, can last from a few hours to a couple of days. And the way to prevent it is to make sure that that you eat food that is well cooked. So if you can see, if in a restaurant or any place that is where you can order food, make sure that you've ordered food that is hot and that has just been cooked, because that'll probably kill most of the germs that can cause travelers' diarrhea. But it's not only what you eat, it's also where you eat. And a rule of thumb I use when I travel, alhamdulillah, I have the privilege of traveling a lot, is to look at where the locals eat. Because that tends to give an idea as to it's unlikely that you're going to have major problems at that venue. But even in such cases, ensure that you either have hot food, well cooked, and if you're ordering fluids, make sure that it is bottled water, or that it is carbonated drinks that you don't need. You know you're not going to need to worry too much about. Avoid ice, and avoid salads or fruit that's been cut and been standing for a while.
1: Okay, Jazakallah so much for that.
2: Yeah, carry on.
1: So. Now, how important, you know, how important do you regard pre-travel preparation, you know, such as vaccinations or medical advice in preventing illness while traveling? How important would you regard this?
2: Now, I think it's absolutely paramount. I mean, we, alhamdulillah, we've had our hujjaj just returning from Hajj recently. And, you know, previous years, up till about 10 years ago, we used to have major problems as far as unprepared food is concerned. We used to see quite a lot of that here. In fact, the third commonest cause of hospitalization up to 10 years ago was actually diarrhea during Hajj. So it's important, again, you don't want to be running to the bathrooms on Mina, on Arafah, for example. So this type of pre-medical advice is absolutely important for what people can anticipate at these at the venues and at the destinations they're going to. So if we look at someone traveling, we look at the person who's traveling, we look at where they're going, we're looking at why they're going, and we obviously try to consider and take into account what medical conditions they have. To give an example, the Kumbh Mela last year, which is a Hindu pilgrimage to India, involved 500 million people, half a billion people, bathing in the river Ganges. Over

0: example, with flu, they should avoid going to the haram unnecessarily, and if they go, they should wear masks. If they cough, they should cough into the elbow, preferably. But again, influenza is very, very common in December in Saudi Arabia. So before they travel, they should at least take the influenza vaccine, as well as the if it's going for Umrah, for example, now they should be taking the meningitis vaccine, because we've had outbreaks of people having meningitis in Saudi Arabia, but more importantly, when they came back home, they spread it to those in the immediate surroundings. And just to give an example of Uzbekistan, in 2024, they had 10 times the number of cases of meningitis compared to 2023. And all the cases were either in people going for Umrah, not vaccinated with the meningitis vaccine, or going home and spreading it to their children and their family members amongst them. So that's the importance of vaccines, that we don't only protect ourselves as travelers, but also protecting our beloved family members and friends when we return home, so that we don't carry germs home from our journeys.
1: Okay, Jazakallah so much for that. Really, really interesting. Now, Dr. Salim, you spoke about food and you said eat hot food, eat where you see the locals eating, but then too, you still got to be a bit more cautious. And you said don't eat food that has been, salads that have been cut up and standing for very long. Water, you spoke about drinking bottled water. Don't just take ice from anywhere, because you don't know where that ice, what water was used to make that ice and how long that ice has been standing. What if you come to a place and you're visiting a certain area, a certain country, a certain town, and you just can't find any bottled water? What do you do? Is there any way of using the local water but just being a bit more
0: Yes,
1: cautious?
0: but hopefully there will be some electricity, so then you can boil the water. Boiling of water kills virtually all bugs, and it should be boiled for at least 2 to 3 minutes, because just heating it up is not going to be adequate. So it should be boiled for a few minutes and then cool down and then be used. But nowadays, it's very unlikely not to find a source of bottled water. But yes, that's one option. Then, if you're going to very rural areas, but then you will know beforehand, there are other methods. I mean, there's we call it the dechlorination tablets that can be used, but that needs to be planned beforehand, because you also don't want to have too many of the chemicals in your in the water that you're going to be filtering. So there it needs a lot more planning. But so the rule of thumb would be basically electricity, boil it for sufficient longer length of time. Or obviously make a fire and then boil the water like that. Other than that, there's chemical ways of purifying water. It tends to leave a slight aftertaste, and it's not a pleasant thing to do. So the best would be boiling, or preferably getting bottled water with, or even taking it with you.
1: Yeah, that's also an option. Jazakallah so much for that. Final question before we let you go, Dr. Salim, is what key hygiene habits are often overlooked while traveling, but they make such a huge difference in preventing illnesses?
0: Washing hands, and washing hands. We've emphasized this, and really, it's a practice that has been that's really been enforced by our deen. I mean, we have to take wudu 5 times a day, which includes washing of the hands. It has been shown to reduce the incidence of foodborne diseases quite markedly, but also respiratory infections has been shown to be reduced, not to the same extent as wearing a mask or coughing into your elbow and so forth, but it has been shown to reduce it quite markedly. So that's the first advice I normally give people. Secondly, if people have any respiratory infection, then to just isolate until they feel better. Because it's one thing and again, let's use Umrah or Hajj for as an example of going to the Haram, but then you might just be coughing and spreading it to others. So there's an onus on you to not spread it to others. So if you're going to the Haram, or if you're going to go outside when you're coughing or have a respiratory infection, is to at least wear a mask. People often say, no, it's not a nice feeling to have it, but our forefather, our Muslim brethren in the deserts, for example, used to wear scarves around

0: the mouth. I mean, part of niqab is actually also covering the mouth in ladies. So there's no harm in wearing a mask. If you have symptoms, obviously, if you don't have symptoms, you can decide whether you want to wear it or not. So that's the second advice I normally give people. And thirdly, is that if you're not feeling well, don't overdo things. Keep within your energy levels. So don't get me wrong, I'm not discouraging people from taking part in activities. But if you're going to, for example, again, using the Umrah as an example, of course, go to the Haram. But if you're not feeling strong enough, don't perform a tawaf. You can look, you can sit in front of the Kaaba, you can look at the Kaaba, you can make dua there. That is as much rewarding, there's so much reward in that, instead of making a tawaf. Of course, if you have the energy for it, there's nowhere else in the world that you can perform a tawaf, then of course go for that. But do what you can, and you'll find the benefits of not overdoing things much more emotionally rewarding and spiritually rewarding than pushing yourself.
1: Subhanallah. Jazakallah so much for that, Dr. Salim Saab. That's very wonderful advice. And our listeners, Allah subhanahu wa ta'ala reward you in abundance. You enjoy the rest of your weekend.
0: And inshallah, shukran. And so, and again, shukran for the invitation. I really appreciate that.
1: Alhamdulillah, the pleasure is all ours. Wa alaikum assalam wa rahmatullahi wa barakatuh. So that was Dr. Salim Parker, a travel medicine practitioner, giving us advice on preventing illnesses while traveling, being cautious with your food, your water, and your hygiene when you're abroad. And subhanAllah, he stressed a lot on the washing of hands. That is very, very, very pertinent. And from the sunnah methods of eating, we are taught to wash our hands. Unfortunately, we many times, parents will call the children in. Now it's holidays, they're busy playing outside, tell them, come, it's time to eat. And they all just come flow into the kitchen or the dining area on the dasturkhan, and they just sit and they were playing outside, playing in the sand, and now with the same hands, they're just eating. It's very, very, very, very bad and very unhygienic to do that. And it is contrary to the sunnah to do so. So it's not only when we travel that we should be washing our hands, but if this can become part of our life, and if we are in the habit of washing our hands every time before we eat, then when we travel, we'll be doing the same. May Allah subhanahu wa ta'ala inspire us. All right, we go for a break, and that'll bring us to the end of the program. Just 5 minutes left from myself. Assalamu alaikum wa rahmatullahi wa barakatuh.

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1: Assalamu alaikum, Sunday the 5th of Muharram 1448, corresponding to the 6th of July 2026. With your 10 a.m. news, I'm Safwan Khan. Two men are expected to appear in the Pretoria Magistrates Court today after being arrested for allegedly fitting and possessing illegal blue lights on a private vehicle. Police say the case began during a roadblock in Centurion, where officers stopped a vehicle displaying unauthorized emergency lights. The female driver told police that the vehicle belonged to her husband, prompting further investigations. A 40-year-old man, believed to be the owner, was arrested on Friday, followed by the arrest of a 49-year-old Mozambican national on Saturday for allegedly fitting the blue lights. Both men face charges under the National Road Traffic Regulations. Police say the illegal use of blue lights is a serious offence. They have warned that anyone manufacturing, selling, fitting or using them without authorization will face criminal prosecution. Staying with local news, a youth employment dispute had landed in court, with Matongoni Youth Development suing Makhale Travel and Tours for more than 268,000 rand over an alleged breach of Youth Employment Service, or YES, which is a tourism graduate program agreement. Now, court papers claim the host employer appointed 21 participants who did not meet the program's minimum qualification requirements. Matongoni says it had already paid out 144,900 in stipends before the placements were terminated, and it also claiming loss of income and employment-related costs. However, the Hatapeer Sport Community Development Initiative, which represent Makhale Travel and Tours, says it has not received the court summons, although it confirmed receiving and responding to earlier letters of demand. The matter is now set to be determined by the Randburg Regional Court. On the African continent, the Kingdom of Lesotho is holding a three-day accountability summit in Maseru, bringing together senior government leaders and citizens to tackle poor service delivery and improve transparency. Now, Prime Minister Sam Matekane announced that passport applicants will soon receive SMS updates, with new passport applications expected to be processed in just 4 days. The government also plans to improve payments to service providers and ensure more local businesses benefit from major infrastructure projects. Deputy Minister Majare says the country's latest census highlights the need to improve services in rural communities where most Basotho live. The summit also addressed relations with South Africa, which officials is calling for stronger bilateral cooperation amid tensions over undocumented migrants, while stressing the importance of preserving the long-standing ties between the two countries. In your Ummah news, Iran's new supreme leader, Mujtaba Khamenei, has not been seen in the public since February, US-Israeli strike that had killed his father, Ayatollah Ali Khamenei, and four members of the family. Iranian officials say the 56-year-old leader will not attend this week's funeral ceremonies in Tehran because of ongoing security threats and fears of further assassination attempts. Now, despite his absence, state media has published several written statements in his name. In one, he said he had approved the U.S.-Iran Memorandum of Understanding after receiving assurances he would protect Iran's interests. In another statement, he vowed that those responsible for the attacks on Iran would be brought to justice. And finally, in international news, England's National Health Service is rolling out a new AI-powered triage tool on its app to help patients access the right care faster. The system will ask users a series of health questions before directing them to the most appropriate service, including GP, pharmacy, community care or self-care advice. The NHS says the technology will reach more than 200,000 patients over the next year and be available to all app users by 2028. Now, early trials in Sussex reduced phone queues for GP appointments by 29%, but health experts say patient safety, privacy and equal access must remain top priorities as AI becomes more integrated into healthcare. Moving on to your finances at this hour, the rand is trading at 16.23 rand to the dollar, 21.68 rand to the pound, and 18.57 rand to the euro. Gold is trading at $4,175.07 a fine ounce, and Brent crude oil is at $72.12 a barrel. In your solar times, in the Johannesburg region, the hour will set in at 12:17 p.m., and in the KZN region, the hour will set in at 12:05 p.m. From the news desk of Radio Islam at this hour, Assalamu alaikum wa rahmatullahi wa barakatuh.
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1: Assalamu alaikum wa rahmatullahi wa barakatuh. Welcome to Radio Islam International. My name is Habib Bobat, and inshallah I'll be keeping you company this morning right up till 11 a.m. So this morning we've got a very interesting interview lined up for you, and we're talking about, you know, how overstimulation can harm us in terms of the sensory overload of screens and all of that. So let me just tell you a little bit about the interview before we introduce our guest this morning. Modern life is filled with constant stimulation, from endless notification and screen time to busy work environments, traffic, crowds and background noise. Many adults are finding it increasingly difficult to switch off and recharge. While these experiences may seem like a normal part of daily life, they can contribute to sensory overload, leaving people feeling overwhelmed, irritable, mentally exhausted, and unable to function at their best. Sensory overload occurs when the brain receives more information from the senses than it can effectively process. For some individuals, this can have a significant impact on concentration, emotional regulation, productivity, and overall well-being. Understanding the signs of sensory overload and learning practical coping strategies is becoming increasingly important in today's fast-paced world. This morning, we are joined on the program by Ruth Meering, an occupational therapist, to explore how sensory overload affects adults, why it is becoming more common, and what practical steps people can take to better manage overstimulation in their daily lives. Ruth, thank you very much for your time and welcome to Radio Islam International.
2: Yeah, thank you for having me. It's lovely to speak on this topic.
1: It's a pleasure to have you on board. Thank you very much. So, let's start off, Ruth. Why do you think sensory overload is becoming more common in today's world, particularly with the rise of technology and constant connectivity?
2: So, if you just think about how many communication channels we're juggling at any given moment, and if you just think it's emails, it's WhatsApp, it's Teams messages, it's phone calls, it's video meetings, it's no wonder that our brains are feeling overloaded. And someone might be sitting in an online meeting, but not only are they in the meeting, they're replying to an email that they're getting a WhatsApp notification all at the same time. So in our modern lives, in our workplaces, we're trying to multitask, but also being constantly interrupted and pulled between different streams of information. And our brains are really designed to focus on one thing at a time. But our environments now demand that we process several things at once. And that means that we're processing a huge amount of sensory and cognitive input. And that's a lot for our brains to have to filter and manage. And so I really think that's why in our modern world, and especially in our workplaces, we're really increasingly experiencing sensory overload.
1: That's so true. So what impact can ongoing overstimulation have on a person's mental well-being, even their productivity, their relationships, and their daily functioning?
2: So overstimulation and sensory overload is essentially a form of stress on the brain. So like any chronic stress, it takes its toll over time. What we often see is fatigue, which can show up as sort of a mental fatigue, or we might call it a brain fog. And the person might find that they're having difficulty concentrating, they're struggling to take in new information, their memory can even be affected, just kind of battling to kind of keep up with all the information they're getting. And we often even see difficulties with problem solving and decision making, because when we are in a state of stress, it's very difficult to access those higher order thinking skills. And this means that we're more likely to make errors. It takes us longer to complete our tasks. And this can all have a negative effect on productivity. So it's a bit counterproductive. We think we're actually doing more by multitasking and being on all these channels all at once, but actually we're being less productive. What we also see with sensory overload is we often get increased irritability, agitation, and even increased anxiety. So we may have a shorter fuse and less capacity for social interaction, which is all going to have a negative impact on our relationships. And just day to day, sensory overload leaves people feeling constantly overwhelmed. So this affects their ability to just rest and recover. But then that sets up a vicious cycle where they have even less capacity to process sensory input, and they're more prone to sensory overload in the future.
1: So, Ruth, help us understand when you say a person is more irritable or there's anxiety or feeling overwhelmed. How does it play out? Is it like the person is trying to do something and somebody else is trying to get their attention and you're unable to give them the best of your attention and then you become irritated? Is that what we're essentially saying here?
2: Yeah, I think the way I would explain it to someone is it's almost like when you have a computer and you have all those tabs open. And if you have an older computer, often if you're trying to do too many things on the computer at once, it starts to slow down, it starts to not work as effectively. And we're a little bit like that. We just can't operate as effectively. So now you're trying to ask your brain to do more and more and more, and it just can't. It just can't process all that input. So people are slower, it's just that there's you're almost like overloading the operating system, if I can put it that way.
1: And I suppose when you compare our lives to the previous people that did not have all these technologies, they weren't that stimulated in terms of their cognitive abilities and also their thinking capacity. It was more of a chilled life, so to say, compared to ours.
2: I definitely think that's fair. I think we've even seen a shift since COVID when things went online. So even in our sort of, for most working adults in their 30s or 40s, you know, they can remember a time before everything was online and we had online meetings. But I definitely think as technology has progressed, we are definitely trying to multitask more, or we think we can multitask more. And I think previous generations had more capacity to focus on one thing at a time, or maybe two things at a time. I sit with many clients who tell me about sitting in back-to-back meetings, and I say to them, you know, how are you finding it? They're like, well, I'm not just sitting in the meeting. I'm expected to reply to an email, and I'm getting Teams messages, and I'm expected by my company and the company culture to reply right now at this very point. And so they're trying to do three things at once. So then they're not even present in the meeting. You know, So I think it's definitely become a lot harder, and we're becoming less able to concentrate on one thing at a time.
1: So are there certain environments, lifestyles, or personality types that make some adults more vulnerable to sensory overload than others?
2: Yes, definitely. So each of us has what we call a unique sensory profile and a different threshold for how much and what type of sensory input we can handle before we feel overloaded. So what tips one person over the edge might be completely manageable for someone else. Having said that, I think some environments will put almost anyone at higher risk, and we've spoken quite a lot about the corporate workplace. And I think that's one environment where we're all at risk, just because of the amount of information we're expected to process at any one time, with very few breaks or buffers between tasks. It's just that kind of environment doesn't give the brain much chance to rest or reset between activities. But there also are certain conditions where the brain doesn't filter out sensory input as efficiently as it does for others. And so in these conditions, the threshold for sensory input is often lower. So conditions like autism or ADHD, and even people who have brain injuries, so a stroke or a traumatic brain injury, where the brain's usual kind of ability to filter out sensory input has been affected. So they sort of much more aware and receiving, their brain isn't able to filter out information which maybe is irrelevant or not important. They're receiving all this information all at once.
1: So true. So what are some of the early signs that a person may be overstimulated, even if they don't immediately realize it?
2: Yeah, I think it's what we were speaking about earlier is just a feeling of kind of feeling a bit stressed, that can be one thing. I'm feeling uncomfortable, I'm feeling more irritable. You'll just feel a sense of discomfort, okay? Maybe as that continues, some fatigue, just realizing that I'm just feeling a bit overloaded. I'm feeling like I'm not being as effective as I could be. So, you know, I'm trying to concentrate on something, but I'm feeling very, I often say to people, like, do you feel scattered? Do you feel like you're a bit fragmented? That you're just not able to concentrate and be as effective as you normally would be. Mm. I think those are all sort of early warning signs that, and it's not that if we feel these things that it's necessarily that you are overstimulated, but I think what I find in practice is many people are unaware of how sensory input and overstimulation can contribute to stress and these symptoms. So it almost helps to kind of have a sensory lens and just be aware of what else is going on, what could be contributing to this, that it might not just be your deadlines, it might not just be the pressure at work, but actually that you're overstimulated.
1: Mm. So what are some practical strategies that adults can use to manage sensory overload and create, you know, a healthier environment for themselves and healthier boundaries around them, whether it's noise or screens or other sources of overstimulation?
2: Yeah, so I think the first step is to try reduce unnecessary sensory inputs. So as much as possible, turn off notifications you don't need. I mean, now every single app you subscribe to wants to send you notifications. We're on so many WhatsApp groups, which maybe aren't, you know, you don't need every message that they send. You don't need to be notified about it. So try limit those as much as you can. If you're needing to work on something that needs a lot of concentration, a lot of focus, try put your phone on silent and if possible, actually out of sight. And I think it's interesting how difficult this is for people to do because we're so attached to our phones just out of habit. Also things for people who are sensitive to noise, they can try something like noise cancelling headphones, especially if they work in an open plan office environment. That can certainly help to limit some of the stimulation they're experiencing. And then just outside of the workplace, practical things like if you find that going to a busy shopping mall leads you to feeling overstimulated because of the noise and the number of people, try do online shopping instead. Those are just some simple strategies to reduce unnecessary sensory inputs. The second thing I would say is really try and see if you can monotask instead of multitasking. So give yourself permission to just focus on one priority activity at a time. And set a boundary for yourself that in that time that you set, whether it's 20 minutes or 30 minutes to work on this task, that you're not going to check your emails or your WhatsApp messages. And it sounds simple, but it can really make a real difference to how much sensory load your brain is carrying at one time. And the last thing is really to build in recovery. Take breaks from the environments that contribute to overload. You know, unfortunately, we are in this environment, in this modern world. We're not going to get rid of these things, but we do need to take breaks. So this might mean very deliberately having lunch away from your desk, away from your screens, scheduling time in your weekly routine to engage in non-screen activities. So taking time in nature, go for a walk, engage in a creative hobby, make sure you are doing activities which are not overly stimulating to give you a break.
1: I suppose you only realize it when you do take the break, that how overstimulating things are.
2: Yes, because it's become the norm. I think it's become the norm if we just think about how much, how busy we are, how many things we're doing at once. We don't realize that it's almost abnormal, but it's become the norm.
1: Yeah. So how can workplaces, you know, better support employees who may be struggling with sensory overload or mental fatigue?
2: Yeah, this is such an important question because changes at an organizational level can make a real difference to how much sensory input employees are actually exposed to. I think over the past few decades, there's really been a shift to open plan offices. And while there are reasons for this, it for many people who have low thresholds for sensory input, these environments can be very overwhelming. So simple things that workplaces can do is allowing employees to wear noise-canceling headphones if they struggle with sensitivity to auditory input. They can create quiet zones or focus areas that people can move to when they need to concentrate without interruption. Managers can also play a big role in terms of giving their employees or their team permission to block out focus time in their diaries. So, you know, if they're working on an important project or important deadline, allowing them to actually block out that time when they're not expected to respond to emails or messages or be in meetings, just so they can really protect that space for deep work. One thing I would love to see happen, and I think it's just become a culture, is really trying to avoid these back-to-back online meetings. It seems to be something that's very common these days, that people sit in hours and hours of back-to-back online meetings without a break to get up and have lunch, without a break to go outside. So it would be great if employers could consider how they structure their meetings, perhaps consider a mix of virtual and in-person meetings, so people aren't spending an entire day staring at a screen. And something that I think is really important is workplace policies around communication outside of working hours. So having clear boundaries around after-hours communication, so people aren't being expected to answer emails or messages once their working hours are finished. So that will give people permission to actually switch off and recover in after work and in their evenings.
1: So, Ruth, here's the thing. You know, we're asking people to unwind and, you know, take a break from so much of overstimulation. The thing is that many people feel guilty for needing to you know, quit their space and go into a quiet space and take out some, me time. How important is it to recognize this as a real well-being need?
2: I think it's very important. I think it's vital to our well-being. I definitely, like you say, it's not easy. And sometimes it's not about the big things, it's about small things. So it could be, for like I said, if it's 20 minutes to take a lunch break and go outside, if there's space at your workplace to actually shift from your desk to an outside area where you can at least have a bit of sunlight, have some fresh air, not be staring at a screen. It's small things. It could be when I get home from work, I go for a walk around the block just to decompress after my day. But very importantly, I'm not on my screen or looking at my phone while I'm doing that. So I think it's about building in small things on a regular basis, and just trying to see whether there are ways we can disconnect from technology, even for short periods.
1: And the other irony is that in order for us to disconnect, we maybe just go onto social media, and that's how we disconnect. So before going to sleep, maybe the person is browsing for 20 minutes on TikTok or Instagram. Is that really disconnecting? Yeah.
2: No, definitely not. And I think it's because it's easy, it's accessible, and it doesn't take much brain power to go onto social media. But you are still receiving stimulation. You're getting visual stimuli, auditory stimuli. And the other thing is, when we're scrolling, we are not focus. It's not like reading a book where you're focusing on one thing at a time. When you're on social media, you're often flipping from one reel to the next, one post to the next. So in and of itself, that frequent change in what you're looking at, what you're processing, is adding additional sensory input. So your brain is actually being bombarded with sensory input in that moment. So it's not the ideal thing to do in the evening when you actually should be winding down before bed. Better activities are reading, maybe if you don't read, maybe listening to something, listening to music, listening to an audio book. Some people like adult coloring in, or anything that is just not, we try and recommend avoiding screens in the hour before bed.
1: And you know, I know there's so many thoughts coming up here. One is that, okay, you said you're putting the phone away and then you heard a beep. Not knowing who's behind that beep gives you more anxiety than to check on it.
2: Yes, and I think that's where we need to go and research our phone settings and see how we can. I'm still learning how to do this, but there are ways on some of the devices to, you know, have a ringtone for your husband or wife or your kids, or so that if, for example, they call, you know, you can answer. But if it's a number like a spam call, you know, there are also these apps, and I know they're mixed feelings about them, but apps that kind of screen your spam calls, those kind of things. Those can greatly help reduce, you know, what you almost, the sensory input you're getting in. So I think we do need to be clever about how we use technology, and yeah, explore those options of I think I was helping a client the one day, and on the do not disturb function, you could almost have exceptions. So you could put your phone on do not disturb, but have certain exceptions for people who could still reach you in that time. So looking at things like that.
1: Okay. So when should someone consider seeking professional support if sensory overload is significantly affecting their quality of life?
2: Yeah, I would say the moment you notice it's affecting your ability to function, that's the time to pay attention. So if you're constantly feeling overwhelmed, irritable, fatigued, and perhaps you just can't quite put your finger on the why, it might be worth having an assessment with an occupational therapist who has experience in sensory processing. Because through that, we can help you understand what is your unique sensory profile and identify the triggers that are contributing to your sensory overload. And from there, look at personalized strategies to help you self-regulate. I mean, some of the things we've talked today are relevant to a lot of people, but for some people who have low thresholds for sensory input, there are specific triggers that maybe for other people are not a concern. So sometimes we have to really look at very personalized strategies for that person. But I think as soon as you sort of are having these symptoms, maybe you don't understand why, you can't really figure out what it is, it maybe is time to look at sensory processing as a contributing factor.
1: So finally, what is that one key message you would like to leave our listeners with this morning, Ruth?
2: I think the key message is that our brains simply weren't designed to process the sheer amount of information we're exposed to every day in this modern world. So my one key message would be monotask. Give your full attention to one thing at a time as far as possible, and manage your use of devices to protect your focus.
1: So true. Ruth, thank you very much for your time this morning. Really appreciate it. We've learned a lot. Once again, it's a pleasure having you on Radio Islam.
2: Thank you. Thank you so much. It was lovely to be with you today.
1: You too. Bye-bye.
2: Okay, bye-bye.
1: Yes, that was Ruth chatting to us this morning about sensory overload. We continue the program here on Radio Islam International.
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1: It's a lovely Sunday morning. It's cold inside the house, but if you're sitting outside and enjoying the sun in the yard, it is quite pleasant, mashallah. You can hear the chirping, the chirping of the birds and also the lovely atmosphere outside. For some reason, indoor seems to be more colder than outside. But I suppose that's the case everywhere. In any case, we continue with our program now. And during the course of the week, my colleague, Maulana Muhammad Bam, had a chat with Ibrahim Peters, who was on the humanitarian mission aboard the Global Sumud Flotilla. So when he returned, we were trying to secure his interview for a while. And shukar, it came through. And we are going to take a listen to that now.
2: Assalamu alaikum wa rahmatullahi wa barakatuh. Today we speak to Brother Ibrahim Peters of Annadale, a delegate aboard the Global Sumud Flotilla, a humanitarian mission aimed at showing solidarity with the people of Gaza and challenging the ongoing blockade. Now, during the voyage, the vessel was intercepted in international waters by Israeli forces, and those on board were detained before later being released. Brother Ibrahim joins us to share his personal experiences, the challenges faced by the delegation, and why ordinary citizens from around the world continue to stand in solidarity with the Palestinian people despite the risks involved. Assalamu alaikum wa rahmatullahi wa barakatuh, Brother Ibrahim.
3: Wa alaikum salam wa rahmatullahi ta'ala wa barakatuh.
2: Brother Ibrahim, what motivated you to join the Global Sumud Flotilla, and what message were you hoping to send through your participation?
3: Well, firstly, I'm a Muslim. And as a Muslim, it's our obligation to help the oppressed wherever they find themselves. And we need our Muslim brothers around the world. As we see, our governments are not doing it. Our government took them to the ICJ, but governments who are Muslim countries are not doing their part. So that is why when you see this live stream genocide happening, and not only in Gaza, a lot of the time we look only at Gaza, but all other parts of Palestine, other occupied territories, the West Bank, even Jerusalem, if you look at it, what's happening there right now is atrocity after atrocity after atrocity, and we all see it. And then when you look at my personal reason was, I have three daughters, and I don't want them to grow up in a world where people can commit genocides and not be accountable for it. And as long as our governments don't stand up, we civil servants will have to stand up and do something about it.
2: Can you take us through the events of the interception in international waters and describe what was going through your mind at that very moment?
3: Interception started when we saw, look, we had interception training and all that before we left. But as we were taught, they normally or usually intercept at night. So the night before, I was on drone watch because drones would be flying over us all the time. You'll hear the buzzing of drones all the time. And the whole night being up, being on drone watch, checking for any vessels that are not part of the flotilla or anything that could be dangerous, we stayed up that whole night. The next morning, I was off duty, but I didn't go sleep. So I stayed on deck, and I was just standing around while another colleague from Malaysia was steering the boat, and he told me, just look at the horizon. And when I looked at the horizon, I saw this huge ship, and I saw a corvette ship also, a warship, approaching us. So I was on the boat called the Maryland, and as this boat was approaching us, we immediately started getting ready for interception, because our goal was to reach Gaza. All the time, we never, because we do training for interception, and we do training for when we reach Gaza. Our mission is to reach, but in the back of your mind, you know, these people can. And we were in international waters, which is illegal, by the way, for them to intercept us or to do anything to us in international waters. They approached us, and these two big boats stopped, but smaller Zodiacs, like speedboats, with about 20 soldiers on it, would approach the boat. So I was on the second boat that got intercepted. They got onto the boat, pushed us all we were all sitting, but then they started pushing us around. Me personally, they came to me, they asked me, where are you from? Pushed the taser against my head first, and then against my arm. He didn't fire the taser, it was one of those taser guns. And then they all took us to the front of the boat, and they broke all the cameras on the boat, because we had CCTV cameras to document anything that happens on the boats. They shot at the camera that was on top of the sail. Then we were taken onto a Zodiac and taken to this prison ship. So the prison ship is a huge ship, and they have containers in a square like this with portable toilets on it. And so when you get onto the prison ship, they strip you of all your clothes except the last layer of clothes that you have. And they beat you around, they push you around, they hit you, and then they throw you into this courtyard, makeshift courtyard, and they have guards watching us at all time. Then what happened was they threw food from the top of the containers, they threw bread, and they threw water from the top of the containers down. And that was now so that they can say they gave water. And then there was one guy that was walking around the whole time with a camera to take photos and videos of what's happening inside there. Then we were kept on that boat for about 2.5 days. It was cold. The containers that you're in, it feels like you're being human trafficked, man. You're in a container with a lot of people trying to get warm because it's cold on the ocean. We all have one layer of clothing on. They took all our jackets, everything they took. Some people were only in shorts and T-shirts. My last layer of clothing was a long pants and a T-shirt, so I had long pants. But some people had shorts and just T-shirts. So there were two boats like this. There were two different prison boats. I think they went from the two angles to catch from both sides. On the other boat was more brutal. On the other boat, they were tased. They had it worse than what we had. We had rubber bullets shot at us at any time. There were stun grenades thrown. But on the other boat, they were tased. They were beaten. On our boat, a lot of people were beaten till their ribs were broken and things like that. People were hit till they were unconscious. After being on that boat for 2 days, we were taken to Ashdod Port. So that's when the torture really started for us. Because they call you from the boat, they call you one by one. And they pull you into this one area. And six guys will start beating on you. Like, they all just hit you. This one guy was hitting me in my ribs. He hit me about six times in the ribs. And then he felt, did he break anything? And when he felt he didn't break anything, he started hitting again. And after that, he felt again, and he saw, hey, maybe this guy's bones is too hard. And then they just pulled me out. Then they took us to this position, because from the boat, they

Because the pain, you try and go past the pain because you don't want to complain about it. So you go past the pain. There were other people screaming, "Hey, can you help me?" Other people fell over. There was a Malaysian girl next to me. She fell over against me, and I tried to push her up just to support her, but my hands are behind my back, so I had to do it like this with my head on the ground. From there, they take us to this makeshift immigration thingy where they ask us to sign papers. And we were told before we left, we were told you don't sign anything because everything's in Hebrew. And what they're actually trying to do is they want you to admit that you entered Israel's waters illegally, or the mission that you're doing is illegal, and you're admitting to be a terrorist. All those kind of things. They want you to sign this. So no one signs. We don't sign. And then from there, they take us to this. Then they took us for our first strip search. So they take you for a strip search where they take you into this room, and they make you take off all your clothes. So your shoes, if you have shoelaces, they cut it. And once you're done there, they tell you put your clothes back on, and you walk out. And then they have this thing where they ask you again, do you want to sign the documents? And we keep on telling them, no, we won't sign anything. And before the strip search, you have a lawyer that comes to you. So the Global Samud organization has a group of lawyers called Adala who assists people when they're coming there. So even though that lawyer will tell you, don't sign anything. And if they ask you a question, just say, I have no comment. They take you into the strip search. After the strip search, they take you to this place where they ask you again, do you want to sign? And then you say no. They take you around the corner, they put handcuffs on your hands and shackles on your feet, and they put you in this bus. But this prison bus is, it looks like a coffin, man. It's closed, there's nothing, you can see nothing outside. So that you go into this, we were about nine of us in this portion of the bus. It has a door that locks again, and then they drove with us for about 3.5 hours until we reached Kitziot Prison. Now, Kitziot Prison is one of the biggest, if not the biggest, prison with 400,000 square meters. That's how big it is. So then at the prison, they start each room you go into. You either get tased, you get beaten, and they take you into a room, maybe 9, 10 of us, and they come in and they just start beating everyone. And they come in, they just throw you wet and tase you. And they push your head down when you're walking the whole time. And then they took me into this one room. It was like an interview. There was like a desk and a computer with a camera on it. And in this room, they said, they were asking a lot of questions. Why have you come? All this thing. So I don't answer the questions. I just look at them. Only when they asked, the only question I answered was when they asked me, where you from? But the guy's standing with my passport in his hand, and he's asking me, where you from? So I say, South Africa. Then he tells me, oh, so you guys want to take us to the ICJ? We will show you. And I'm pulled out of that room, beaten till I couldn't even probably feel anymore. They threw me on the floor. I was still conscious, though. They threw me on the floor. I was stripped naked at that time. Threw me on the floor. One guy stood on my knee. One guy stood on my midsection. One guy stood on my head. While another guy is standing in front of us, and he's taking a photo of what they're doing, or a video, but he had a phone in his hand. From there, they gave me this prison tracksuit thing that they have, that gray tracksuit I think you saw when we arrived. We had those. They put that on, and they throw us in this prison cell. But every half an hour, while we're in that prison cell, every half an hour, they pull someone out. And they beat that person and throw them either back in the cell or throw them in a different cell. And at that time, there was a lot of fear. And I was laying on this one bunk, and I'm looking up because it's a double bunk, but it's steel. So under the bunk was written, I was scared because I'm thinking, and I'm laying near the door, and I'm thinking they can pull me out at any time. And I see this written on top there, La tahzan inna Allah ma'ana. And all my fear just disappeared. But walking around in that cell, you see writings of Palestinians. Some written, carved into the wall, but there's writing in blood also. And there's one thing that I'll remember. It was written in blood, and that is, Ayn al-alam, where's the world?

0: one of our Palestinian brothers have written that. But we must not forget, this was but 1% of the brutality that Palestinians face on a regular basis. 10,000 Palestinian hostages held in these concentration camps all over Palestine. We should push for their freedom, because I think we came the closest to experience what they experienced, but it's but 1% of what they experienced.
1: Now, having witnessed these events firsthand, what did you learn about the realities facing those who seek to bring humanitarian attention to the situation in Gaza?
0: If you look at all the different missions that happened at the same time that we were on scene, there was the land convoy that was also trying, that started in Mauritania and came and was stopped in Libya. But if you look at, they were also treated very badly. They were also brutally interrogated and some of them beaten. There's still 10 of them that is still captured in East Libya right now. We're calling for their release. But if you look at, no matter where you go, these Zionists have their hand somewhere. Because even the flotilla was intercepted before we sailed from Turkey. The flotilla that sailed from Barcelona was intercepted on the shores of Greece. And 22 boats were intercepted. That's when they took Saif and Tiago, and they kept them for a few days. So there's no international law that is assisting in these humanitarian missions. Because no matter what we do, we take them to the ICJ. Like now we're giving statements for the ICJ, all those kind of things. But there's no consequences. They just keep doing it over and over because they know they're going to get away with it. So we need to keep doing it, to keep the focus on what is happening and not make people forget what is happening. They're trying to scare us by doing things like this to us, but it just makes us more motivated and more strong.
1: After this experience, what message would you like to share with South Africans, particularly the youth, about solidarity, activism, and supporting justice for the Palestinian people?
0: After being on a mission like this, and you see the people from all corners of the world standing together in solidarity, I think that South Africans should be in the forefront. With our history of apartheid, me, myself, personally, I'm not going to claim to have experienced apartheid. I was born basically at the end of apartheid. So I haven't experienced what apartheid was. But with me was two comrades who fought in apartheid for the Mkhonto Sizwe and were exiled to Zimbabwe. They told me the stories of how they were exiled. They told me that what the Palestinians are going through is 1,000 times worse than what South Africa went through in apartheid. So we need our youth to stand up. Yes, we need everyone to stand up and voice their voices for activism, not only for Palestine, for all oppressed people over the world. But what I can tell you is, Palestine is the moral compass. Palestine, if we free Palestine, or if we get rid of Israel, then we will be able to see justice and equality around the world. Because no matter where atrocities occur around the world, Israel has some form of hand or something in it. So we need our youth to stand up. We need more youth to stand up, because we should not be sitting at home scrolling in our phones and seeing what's happening, and we let older people go and do these things. You will be asked, what did you do with your youth? What are you going to say? So we need South African youth, because it was the South African youth we had yesterday. We just had the June 16 Youth Day commemorations. It was the youth of South Africa that rose up. So we need our youth to start rising up from South Africa and from around the world to take on activism, no matter where the atrocities occur around the world.
1: One last question. If you had to do it again, would you?
0: 100%. In a heartbeat. I wouldn't even think twice. I was yesterday going through my phone, and it was an old post of the flotilla is sailing again. And I showed my wife, and she said, so what, you going again? I said, yeah, I'm going again. She said, can you give me a year before you go again? So I said, this is an old post. I don't know when the flotillas will sail again, we will know. But 100% when the flotilla sail again, I will definitely apply again and I will definitely go again.
1: Speaking about the application of the flotilla, how do you go through the application to get to get chosen? Because not everybody can go through to the flotilla.
0: So when the application's open, they normally send a link that you do, and then you have to put all your information, what your activism is, what you have been doing, and then you have to put two references, two people that can vouch for you that you do activism, and two prominent people that will normally vouch for you. And then you wait. I waited 3 months, I think two months. I waited 2 months before I even got the response. And when I got that response, I still wasn't confirmed to sail. Even when we went to Turkey and we were there, we were still not confirmed to sail. We did all the training in Turkey. And then there's online training that you do before you even leave your country. Because they prepare you mentally. When you get there, we do a simulation of how the interception will happen and all those kind of things. But the application itself is very simple. You fill in all your details. You send them all your documentation, like your passport and all that things. Then they have a deliberation where they choose, and then they contact whoever you have put as references. And then after that, you are chosen. So we're looking to broaden the flotilla. And what I wanted to try and do as a former flotilla member is try and raise funds, which is about R1 million, for one boat. To raise funds for boats that come from South Africa and come from Africa as a whole. Because we're trying to push the African, because we were South African, they were Tunisians, they were Moroccans, but the other African countries weren't represented. That is what we want. We want to try and push it up into Africa, where we can have an African delegation, and not only South African and North African. And yeah, so that's what we're trying to do, yeah.
1: Inshallah, it happens.
0: Ameen, inshallah.
1: Jazakumullah.
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5: Assalamu alaikum. Sunday, the 5th of Muharram, 1448, corresponding to the 6th of July, 2026. With your 11 a.m. news, I'm Safwan Khan. The Gauteng Health Department says it has exceeded expectations in the first month of rolling out the HIV prevention injectable drug, lenacapavir. Now, the department had set a target of reaching 4,000 people, but has already administered the long-acting injection to around 6,000 individuals at high risk of HIV infection. Officials say a second shipment of the medication has arrived, ensuring that there will be no interruption to the program. Now, unlike daily HIV prevention pills, lenacapavir is a long-acting injectable administered just twice a year, making it a potential game-changer in HIV prevention. The rollout forms part of South Africa's strategy to end AIDS as a public health threat by 2030, while expanding access to innovative prevention tools for vulnerable communities. Staying with local news, the mayor of the Ubuntu local municipality in the Northern Cape has been released on 2,000 rand bail after appearing in the Richmond's Magistrates Court on charges linked to alleged pension fund and financial management violations. 41-year-old Cheryl Yankees was arrested by the Hawks Serious Commercial Crime Investigation Unit and faces 28 counts under the Pension Funds Act and the Municipal Finance Management Act. Police allege that between February of 2020 and September 2025, municipal employee pension contributions were withheld or paid late, including payments to the Consolidated Retirement Pension Fund. The delays reportedly resulted in the interest charges that were never settled, leaving the municipality with a debt exceeding 200,000. The investigation by the Hawks is continuing. On the African continent, the United States has withdrawn most of its troops deployed in Nigeria earlier this year to help combat Islamist militant groups. Now, the joint U.S.-Nigerian operation in the Lake Chad Basin led to the killing of senior Islamic State commander Abu Bilal al-Muluki, with Washington describing the mission as a success. Now, despite the withdrawal, Nigeria says military cooperation and intelligence sharing with the U.S. will still continue, insisting that the move will not slow counterterrorism efforts. The withdrawal comes as jihadist groups continue to launch deadly attacks in the northeastern Nigeria, while Abuja continues to reject U.S. claims of a so-called Christian genocide, saying the violence affects all communities. In your Ummah news, emotions are running high in Tehran as thousands of mourners gather for the second day of the funeral ceremony for Iran's late Supreme Leader Ayatollah Ali Khamenei. Now, crowds have filled the Grand Musalla, where Khamenei is laying in state alongside members of his family who were killed in the same strike. Chants of death to America and death to Israel echoed through the venue as mourners called for revenge over his assassination in a U.S.-Israeli airstrike 4 months ago. Funeral processions are expected to sweep through Tehran on Monday. Khamenei was killed alongside his family members and senior military officials during a strike that marked the start of more than 40 days of conflict, which also claimed the lives of hundreds of civilians across Iran. And finally, in international news, Iran's Foreign Minister Abbas Araghchi has held separate high-level talks in Tehran with delegations from Hamas and Hezbollah, who are in the Iranian capital to attend the funeral of Supreme Leader Ayatollah Ali Khamenei. Hamas leaders offered condolences and accused Israel of worsening the humanitarian crisis in Gaza, while calling on the international community to hold Israel accountable. She also praised Iran's continued support for the Palestinian cause. Hezbollah representatives reaffirmed their alliances with Tehran and commended Iran's military and diplomatic responses during recent hostilities with the United States as well as Israel. Araghchi reiterated Iran's unwavering support for the Palestinian statehood, praised Hezbollah's resistance, and pledged to continue efforts to secure a lasting end to the conflict in Lebanon under the existing ceasefire framework. Moving on to your finances, the rand is trading at 16.23 to the dollar, 21.68 to the pound, and 18.57 to the euro. Gold is trading at $4,175.07 a fine ounce, and Brent crude oil is at $72.12 a barrel. In your Salah times, in the Johannesburg region, the Hour will set in at 12:17 p.m., and in the KZN region, the Hour will set in at 12:05 p.m. From the news desk of Radio Islam at this hour, Assalamu alaikum wa rahmatullahi wa barakatuh.
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1: Assalamu alaikum wa rahmatullahi wa barakatuh. 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It is a beautiful, beautiful Sunday morning in Johannesburg, South Africa. Welcome to the program. It is wonderful to be in your company this morning. Today is Sunday, the 21st day of June 2026, our corresponding Islamic date this morning. We are currently in the month of Muharram 1448. It's the fifth day of Muharram 1448. Welcome to the program. Inshallah, it's another panel discussion, and hopefully, inshallah, it's something to inspire and motivate our listeners this morning. Just quickly taking a look at today's date and all the happenings on this date in history. So we start off with, obviously, it being the 21st day of June. The Greenland, or the island of Greenland, they assume self-rule. They were previously administered by Denmark, and the self-government act granted Greenland full responsibility for their internal affairs, and this started in the year 2009. In 2004, Spaceship One completed the world's first manned private space flight, and also on this date in 1985, there was the body of Joseph Mengele, which was identified. He was a war criminal, and this had happened in the year 1985. Today's a lovely day, alhamdulillah, in Johannesburg, South Africa. It's Sunday, the 21st day of June 2026. We are 172 days into the year. There's 193 days left in 2026. It's also the 25th Sunday of the year, as well as the 25th week of the year. And the popular observations around the world today include, today is a new year in Bolivia. It's also, yesterday was International Surfing Day. It's Skateboarding Day. It's National Seashell Day. It is World Giraffe Day. That's the next one. World Motorcycle Day. It is also the beginning of the winter solstice, and it's Remembrance Day in Belarus. So those are the popular observations around the world that are commemorated on the 21st day of June 2026. With that, let's go for a quick break, inshallah. When we come back, I've got four lovely ladies will be joining me in a panel discussion this morning. We're talking about the importance of getting involved in community work, in the upliftment of community, especially within our South African communities. What is the importance of getting involved with the community work? I'll be chatting to Apa Shamshad, Apa Hawa, Dr. Fahima Ismail, as well as Auntie Shahida Dinathi, inshallah. They'll be joining me in conversation after the short break.

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4: Assalamu alaikum wa rahmatullahi wa barakatuh. Welcome to another vibrant Sunday morning panel discussion. You in the company of Safira Kaka on air. We are live and interactive this morning. You can take me, or you want to chat to us, you can do so on the WhatsApp line 072-786-1548. Alternatively, send me a DM on Instagram @SafiraKakaOnAir. I'm sure you've caught our conversation over the last week or so. We were talking about the importance of hobbies. We were speaking about it last week, Monday as well, and the importance of just reaching out and connecting with our community. So I put together a team of wonderful ladies. Alhamdulillah, they all are so accomplished within their own ways or within their own rights, and they've accomplished so much in terms of community involvement and community upliftment. And we're going to be chatting about that importance of being involved in one's community and how we as women can contribute to the workings of our society. Many women often message me on my platforms, either a DM on Instagram or sending me a WhatsApp message and saying, Safira, I want to get involved. I don't know how to do so. And I say, well, just get involved. Get involved. Go to your local organization or communities. And we're going to be talking about exactly that this morning, the importance of getting involved, the importance of uplifting and motivating the community. Not only is it to the benefit of the communities that we serve, but it's also studies upon studies show how incredibly beneficial it is for one's mental health to be a part of a community, to be part of working and uplifting our local community, subhanAllah. So joining me in conversation is Apa Hawa Patel. Assalamu alaikum, Apa Hawa, and welcome to the show. It's lovely to have you on air with us this morning.
5: Wa alaikum assalam, Shakala, for having us today.
4: You're most welcome. I also have Apa Shamshad. Assalamu alaikum, Apa Shamshad. Welcome back to the show. You're quite a regular here. It's lovely to have you on air with us this morning.
5: Wa alaikum salam wa rahmatullahi wa barakatuh. And talking about the accomplished woman, it's yourself, Sister Safira. Keep going. Jazakallah khair for having us.
4: Ameen. Auntie Shahida is also joining us. Auntie Shahida Dinath, assalamu alaikum, and welcome to today's program. Okay, we'll wait for Auntie Shahida to join us. And then, of course, the lady who needs no introduction, Dr. Fahima Ismail, always doing the most amazing work on social media as well as in within our communities. Dr. Fahima, assalamu alaikum to you too. It's really lovely to have you on air with us this morning.
6: Alaykum salam, and jazakallah so much for having me and all the other powerhouses that's on our show today.
4: So because I have you unmuted, Dr. Fahima, I want to start with you. Why do you deem it important to be a part of the community, to get involved in the communities, in the upliftment, in the just being part of the social fabric of South Africa? Why is it important for you personally?
6: Personally, for myself, I just feel that it's about recognizing that we all actually have a responsibility to one another. And by giving back to our communities, this is one way in showing that we are giving back to the people. And being also a dentist, a philanthropist, and also the founder of my We Care for Oral Health campaign in Africa, mm-hmm. I've seen how small acts of kindness can make such a big difference in someone's life. So for community involvement, it's not only just giving back money. So you can give back through education, through services, and by empowering others. So whether it's visiting schools or you're educating children and also supporting charitable initiatives, feeding those in need and uplifting women through community projects, every contribution is towards building a stronger society. So it's not only like it's not built just by one person alone. Everything is done in so teamwork actually makes the dream work.
4: So and yours, Dr. Fahima, is actually generational, because we learned from our show with you in Ramadan was you learned a lot of this from seeing your dad, and the amount of work he did in the townships in South Africa was absolutely amazing. Alhamdulillah, how much of his work inspired you personally?
6: So basically, as someone who grew up watching my father serve the Ndiamne community for almost 45 to 50 years, I've actually witnessed the true value of working in the township communities. And we don't realize the townships are filled with such hardworking, resilient, and inspiring people who face so many challenges, and they have such limited access to healthcare, education, and resources. So by choosing to work in these communities, we have the opportunity to actually bridge these gaps and make a meaningful difference in these people's lives. So for me, serving in the township communities, it wasn't just about providing a service. Mm. It's about building relationships, trust, and hope. And that's what my father did over the years. So when people actually know that someone genuinely cares about them and their well-being, it actually creates a sense of dignity and belonging to them. So it's so fruitful, and it's so empowering to work in these communities.
4: Indeed. I'm going to go to Apahawa next. Apahawa, welcome back to the show. Can we chat about, from your perspective, the importance of community involvement?
7: So community involvement plays a vital role in one's self-being and contentment. So the importance, well, is when you help people grow stronger, people together, and those who are in loss, it creates a safer and more supportive society. What I mean, Safira, is when people come together, it creates solutions for shared challenges. Like in a community, there may be unemployment, there may be domestic violence, there may be a food shortage, or there's they don't even have money for education. And all this, coming together and getting involved in community, can elevate a lot of these problems when people come together to assist one another. So involvement in community creates and promotes unity. Mm. It creates compassion, and it creates responsibility. A good example also, like in from where we are in Roshni, we are a community. We're always there for each other, whether it's the RMW for security, whether it's a women's forum for hampers to assist somebody, or visit the sick. It just gives individual a sense of belonging in your community. So when you are involved in community, it empowers people to be active citizens. And like you find many people are lonely, they're lost, they're looking for companionship. You know, many people get married into a community, or many people have lost people in their families, and now they yearn for contentment, that is a happiness or comfort. And when you get involved in community, you find this comfort and space and belonging, and the meaning to get up and to move on every day. So actions like volunteering, mentoring at our age, the youth, or even supporting any local activities can create meaningful change. Like, for example, tonight there's a function in Roshni, where my grade 11s are hosting a fundraiser, and they call it Islamic Trivia Night, where they've sold tickets to the community, the lady, and they want them to come and support them, and their fundraising is to raise money, because they, our grade 11 girls usually give the grade 12s a farewell from their own, you know? So also this brings sisterhood amongst the youth, the adults, and the mere fact that the people in the community support by buying tickets is a good way of showing leadership and guidance to our youth. So by merely getting involved by volunteering in organizations in your community or a community at large, like, for example, we have South African National Muslims Forum, or we a whole lot of a women's group network. We network, that means we're affiliated to the body. And what we do is everyone works at grassroots levels. And together, when we come to when we need to work on greater projects, and this can be achievable. And then we share skills, right? And we share skills between each other within our communities, like cooking, teaching, workshops. And by just doing this, it builds a stronger community, and where you can make a positive difference within yourself and people around you.
4: Apa Shimsha, this June, we know each other for 22 years, subhanAllah. Mm-hmm. And one of my first introductions to community work was through you, when you came to Rhodes University and you gave us the motivation and the inspiration. And I want you to share with our listeners, why do you think it's so important to be community workers, to help to uplift? I remember, I mean, you drove all the way to Rhodes just to be with the students 22 years ago, subhanAllah, and had such an impact on all of us.
5: Yeah, Sophia, I think what sometimes women don't understand is the power they have within themselves. Allah subhanahu wa ta'ala gave us this power since the inception of time. Remember, there was a time, and we take our cue from Islam. We don't need to look outside the ambit, and that's why this program is so important. When the wives of Rasulullah sallallahu alaihi wasallam wanted more of money, wanted opulence, basically, you know, he thought about Hazrat Khadija. At the time when Islam had nothing, she just took all her resources and put it at his disposal. And if you recall that day, I mentioned that we all want to be Khadijas, but we also want Muhammad, right? Mm-hmm. This is on the lighter note. But the point I'm making is this, that she gave everything to the Deen of Islam, and what that included was a whole lot of things. Years later, the women wanted more opulence, and he thought about Khadija and thought that she had given everything to Islam, and here now we have booty, we have everything, and the women are asking for more. So he left them, and for 29 days, there was no revelation. The revelation came, oh, you wives of Rasulullah, if you want opulence, you can be divorced, you need to do social upliftment. And that is a cue that we in the forum, South African National Muslim Forum, or every organization, we take it because we enjoy what is good and forbid what is evil. So each one of us then have a talent, because the wives of Rasulullah also then realized the worst thing they could ever do, ever experience, is to be an outcast of Rasulullah, so to be out of his household. So each one had a talent. Like Hazrat Khadija, Hazrat Zainab radiallahu anha, she could sew. So she taught the ladies how to sew saddles for the battle. Then there's Hazrat Safiya, she knew agriculture. So she taught the ladies how to plant and harvest, etc., to cultivate. Hazrat Aisha, extremely intelligent, known as the first university in Islam, because she taught the Sahaba behind the veil. So what this teaches us, each one of us has a talent. Each one of us something to give to society. And with us in the forums, we do it under the radar. That has always been the situation. So this is the wise of Rasul. So we've got our cue from them. And I'm also reminded also of my own life, you know. I was very young one of my uncles passed away, and we saw quite a lot of ladies sitting around crying, and we never recognized them. We didn't know who they were. So we asked them, like, are you family? They said, no, but this uncle used to come and give us a packet of meat, a packet of fruit and veggies, and a packet of, groceries. So we said, but my uncle couldn't drive. He didn't have a car. He didn't have a license. How did he manage? There were 12 women. Thereafter, they came to find us many more women. His own wife didn't know what he did on a Saturday. Rasulullah Sallallahu Alaihi Wasallam used to go to Masjid al-Quba every Saturday. So in that tradition, he used to do this. No one, not even his children, knew what he was doing. That's the kind of example that we had received, you know, from within the family and my maternal grandmother. Every Monday and Thursday, she used to do two profound things. And those are the 2 days that your accounts are taken at any given time of the day. On a Monday, she used to cook and feed everybody. And on a Thursday, she used to dish out all the clothes. She had 10 children. So she used to keep changing whatever clothes that children were not wearing, she used to give it out. That was every week. Mm-hmm. So, you know, at the end of the role models we have in Islam, the role models within our family, and the role models in society, I think we had exceptional teachers and ulama that made it known to us that you give your time. Allah takes a vow on that. Allah says, though, you know, everyone's at a loss except those who do good deeds, to take this seriously, because we are going to be accountable to Allah for every second of our life. Mm-hmm. Imagine if our account is taken and much of the time, especially when the account is taken on a Monday or a Thursday, that you are doing or engaged in social upliftment, which is instructed to Rasulullah, Sallallahu Alaihi Wasallam, to tell his wives and for us to implement. So things happen, don't happen in a vacuum. They happen in such a way that we have to put it into action. Mm-hmm. Because, you know, at the end of the day, what we take to the grave is just our deeds. Nothing, not what I look like, what we wear, what we drive, what we're loving. These are all deceptions. Everything will perish except our deeds. So that's all we take. And as women, if we can implement that in our daily lives, in our communities, in our organizations, stand for health and truth, enjoying what is good and forbid what is evil. And the most beloved thing that Allah subhanahu wa ta'ala loves is good action with the correct intention. You know, there's a woman who in the time of Rasulullah, the Sahaba told Rasulullah, you know, my wife doesn't like when people come to, you know, I would like to invite, and she says no, you know, she doesn't. He says, okay, invite me and tell her to look out when I am leaving the house. So they act and she prepared, and because she knew Rasulullah sometimes she prepared. And we do the people expect, you know, privileged people come, we go all out, but the question is, do you feed every week or every day or whatever? Mm-hmm. And as Rasulullah left, she saw massive amounts of snakes and scorpions leaving her house. And from that day onwards, she decided, I'm going to feed. So you can do it in a very small way. Like in our family, some of us on a Wednesday, we cook and feed the neighbors and the family and everybody. And also, at the end of the day, it's what little that you do. It doesn't have to go onto the media. It doesn't have to go here. It is what you do for the pleasure of Allah and for your community. Allah loves it so much. There's hukukullah, hukukullah bad. Hukukullah is what you owe Allah, salah, for example. I may be owing a million tons of salah. Allah say, okay, I forgive you. But wallah, Allah will not forgive us if we have not completed hukukul ibad, which is for the community, if there was a widow, if there was an orphan, if there was a destitute, if there was somebody in pain. Right now, we are going through a very difficult time in this country. Mm. How do we respond to it is extremely important, because we need to keep, part of social upliftment is to uplift ourselves as well, to keep ourselves equipped with correct knowledge with what is happening on the ground in our societies, in our communities, not for any organizational benefit, purely because Allah subhanahu wa ta'ala wants us to be informed. So how to deal with it, Allah give us the wisdom so we can gauge if we have our ear to the ground, inshallah.
8: Auntie Shaida, I'm giving you the opportunity to unmute because I really love your input as well on the importance from your perspective on being part and being involved in community work.
9: Bismillahirrahmanirrahim. As a counselor, I come across a lot of children that are going through difficulties. So I feel that where they are coming from, especially the parents, today's parents are all modern parents that are working, and they leave their children on their own. There's no guidance to them. So the phone is there, which influences them in a Western way. Our children are getting lost. And I feel that I think the parents should take some responsibility of the upcoming, and because they don't see their parents during the day, only at night, and their parents are tired, so they feel they don't have love at home, which I think that the parents need to have some bonding time with their children. And then I have another challenge with the youth today. They are, especially the underprivileged children, they are coming from homes that are being where there's abuse, there's alcoholic and all those things that are going. And I feel there's some we need to have, like, educate the parents. We need to have classes for the parents and educate them on this, like on their children and how to behave. And it's a bit difficult because I know it's not easy. Mm. And like with Lifelines that I was with there, we had a, like, you know, I used to go in, like we had an abuse center where I used to go and teach baking and all those things. Today when I go there, the women are so appreciative because they can earn their own living. They self-sustained. So it's things that we need, little things that we need to empower them, because there's a lot of where they are coming from, they're not educated, the mothers and the grannies, which they have to look after their children. And today's youth is a different kind of a generation. So I think we need to go out there to educate them and to, like, motivate them and to empower them. And so they also are in the same as, like, they can understand the children. But most of them, like, you see, the mummies are working and they leave the children with the grannies. So that becomes a problem also, because the granny is old and she can't manage looking after the child. And it's a bit of a situation where I feel that we should go and empower them and make them feel like there are people that can help them.
8: Absolutely, absolutely. And you're doing amazing work. So you're saying it starts from home, but also reaching out to the youth is a very, very big part of community involvement. Is that what you're saying, Auntie Shaira?
9: Yes, it is. And today with the phones, like, they know everything. And they, like, you know, I think it's a very bad influences, phones, because especially with the youth, when they're on the phone, even the little children, from 2 or 3 years, they are on the phone. And when you take it away, they are, like, they throw a tantrum. They want that phone. But what is behind the knowledge behind that phone? It's not Islamic. It's not, and it's a bit open, which the children need to know they are children. They need to enjoy their life.
8: Too fast. Because unfortunately, the phone represents parenting. When there's a lack of parenting and parenting supervision, it's almost like a stand-in parent. Is what happens in these type of communities. I want to go back to you, Dr. Fema. We on social media, we often get the question, how does one start? Where does one start when it comes to community work? And what advice would you give the ladies out there who want to get involved but don't know how to do it? And perhaps they're even a bit scared or shy or feeling like, you know, intimidated. What advice would you give them?
6: So what I would advise them is unity is always strength. And in order to succeed, we should work together. And so what I would suggest is that they join other women's groups. For example, we on the South African National Muslim Women's Forum. Also, personally, I am part of the Houghton Muslim Women's Forum. We have a separate WhatsApp group. So there are groups in their communities where they can participate and interact with those ladies. And regularly, we do update certain projects that we're busy with. And like I said, you don't have to monetarily actually give. You can actually just give off your time, your service, and that's what's actually going to make you grow. And you'll become so engrossed in what you're doing. It becomes part of your day-to-day life, and it's so rewarding. And what I actually learned that for me, serving in the townships is so it's so beneficial. We're so stuck in where we're staying. And our kids especially, we need to get them involved and come with us when we're busy with these community projects, because they're like so blinded to what's actually going on in these townships. So by getting them involved and by them interacting when they start off at a younger age, later as adults, it's just like your second nature. And it makes you such a better individual. It makes you more humble, more compassionate. And as my father always told us, that true success is not measured by how much money you make, but it's by how many lives you've actually touched.
8: Beautifully.
6: So even like when we do these community projects, we learn that service is a two-way blessing. While we may go there to help others, we often leave inspired by the strength, gratitude, and spirit of the people that we meet. And the township communities remind us of the importance of unity, compassion, and Ubuntu. I am because we are. So that philosophy has shaped my own journey as a dentist and a community activist. And when we invest in these township communities, we actually investing in the future of our country. So every child that's educated, every family that's supported, and every person that's empowered, it creates a ripple effect that benefits generations to come. Mm-hmm. So my message to the listeners is simple. They don't underestimate the impact of your contribution, whether it's your time, skills, resources, or simply your presence. Every act of service has the power to change a life. And together, we can build stronger, healthier, and more empowered communities.
8: Inshallah. I mean, Apa Hawa, anything you want to add on to what Fema said, especially when it comes to community work in the townships in South Africa?
7: I can share a success story in the township. So here in the Vaal Muslim Forum, we work closely with the Safal Muslim Women's Forum, closely with Sister Farida Makwena. And she started off about 20, we helped her start the forum about 20 years ago. Today, those women are amazing. When we met with them and helped them start the forum, they were just a group of ladies. Today, there are many community women's group in the various townships from, I'm saying, Orange Farm, Grasmere, Ironside, Travel, Everton, and the list goes on, Boipatong. Now, what they do is they come together and they've created their own WhatsApp group without, and they had challenges that they faced at that time where there was unemployment, they had limited resources, they had poor infrastructure, but they persevered. And for me today, they're such eloquent, beautiful souls. And they're not just not a small group. There are a number of groups who are giving dawah in their communities. Islam is spreading so beautifully by through their actions. They're creating little jobs. They offer skill workshops on Mother's Day. They got invited from the various areas, a few elderly mothers, and they fed them a beautiful lunch. It was such a beautiful sight to see. So, yes. When you see these things, that inner fulfillment, obviously, whatever we do it with the intention for Allah Ta'ala. So this little action that we did initiate, like, say, 20 odd years ago, and when we're seeing the fruits of it now, and we're seeing the growth, and it brings so much joy to us to see other people flourish, and that contentment money can't buy. So basically, we have to believe in ourselves, be like everyone must be you. Serve with compassion. Be committed that when you are doing it, you are empowering others for Allah's pleasure. Your intention is mostly pure. And obviously, through this, you can build strong families, strong community, strong sisterhood, and a healthy, safe environment. So, yes, in the townships, I'm amazed and I'm so impressed. And I want to say that, like for him, I said, they have to just believe in themselves. They just believed in them. And today, there are successful women out there. And a productive woman is one who uplifts herself with uplifting others. And I've seen this, and Shaira will confirm, these women are amazing in the townships. They are now uplifting others, and they are finding that inner contentment. And so that's what we should continue to do. When people come together, we serve and uplift others, and then we build stronger communities.
8: Abba Shamshad, would you like to add anything about how to be a productive Muslimah and not just be complaining? Sometimes we sit in our homes, we go into social media, we complain and complain in order

0: the program at the time. And it really caught on, and the classes were full to capacity because simple things like, can I please have this? Yes, thank you. And simple things like that. But what a tremendous change that had made, that the topic went into the townships at that time known as Osaswini and Mother Denny in Newcastle. Those days I'm talking about. And that was basically then replicated in similar schools around. Be it as it may, also there was a need, you know, for us to make the people in the townships understand what Islam was all about. And we started off with Dawah. So it wasn't just creating something, it was teaching people how to fish and then let them fish themselves. So that's what we were doing. Spreading the deen. And I'm reminded also of one incident where a sister passed away, and because of the cultural clashes, how to get to be buried in a Muslim way. And those are the lessons that we learned. So we learned at the same time. We thought we were teaching others, but we learned at the same time about the culture of our country. We need to work within those parameters to be able to be successful in what we were doing. And under the South African National Muslim Forum, we have invited people, you know, townships like Duduza and Kwatema, and we have learned so much with how to deal with the current day social problems that we have. Sometimes we feel we have, you know, all the expertise with us, but we don't have the real life experience that they have, they can teach us about. And the problems they face are insurmountable. But the way they handle it and the way they overcome it is a lesson for us all to learn. So this interaction has proven more beneficial to us, you know, than to anybody else. In our conferences, if you've attended our panel discussions in the South African National Muslim Forum conferences, you will see that the exciting part of the conference is always the panel discussion. When they speak their heart out about what it is to be a Muslim in the indigenous community and work in the indigenous community, what the challenges still are. And I always said, we can never say that apartheid is dead until we have those, you know, the townships and those barriers that were created because of parallel development are still there. We cannot say that we have dismantled apartheid. And they will tell you exactly how they have survived within those parallel development, within those structures where deeply deprived of simple things in life. So yes, alhamdulillah, it's created an eye-opener for all of us. And at the same time, the work needs to continue. Social upliftment doesn't end and start when you're born and die. It continues before we were born. And we look at the last sermon of Rasulullah sallallahu alaihi wasallam, it's full about it. We need to implement what Rasulullah sallallahu alaihi wasallam spoke, what Allah subhanahu wa ta'ala says in the Quran. It's, you know, 80% of the Quran is about social upliftment. It is about dealing with other people, etc. And about 20% is about hudud laws, etc. So we need to seriously implement. That's always my starting point, our starting point here. Enjoying what is good, forbid what is evil. And with that, if we are really humane, if we are really see we are human, how can we not wish for our sister, but wish for ourselves? And that is a kind of ideology, and that is a kind of premise we need to work in. Like, you know, sisters, Bahima was talking about her father's working for a very long time in Soweto. I can identify with it because my granny had adopted, from the community, a black child that grew up in our house. We never knew, we never saw color. We just knew him as an uncle, you know. We never knew him as an outsider difference. We never looked at color. And her mamaji, for example, married. And today that family is a very profound, you know, family. So that kind of assimilation has been the historical plus for the Muslim community. If you're looking at, you know, they say slave trade, etc. But Islam's so-called interaction with Africa was one of assimilation. We have people in northern province whose surnames are Haji and Muhammad, etc. It didn't just happen overnight. It happened with a kind of assimilation, integration. And our history goes back a long time. From the time that Islam was established, it was first established in Africa. Then it was in the Arabian Peninsula. So we need to go back to our roots and identify what close synergy there is between us and our indigenous sisters and brothers in this continent, inshallah.
1: Ameen, ameen. That's all we have time for our discussion. We'll have to do a part two, inshallah, at a later stage. But shukran to all of our lovely panelists for joining us this morning. And listeners, if you want to chime in and you want to chat to us or send in through any messages, we welcome the interaction on the WhatsApp line as well as on Instagram about the importance of getting involved in community upliftment and being a part of the community. If you want to get in touch with any of the ladies, do send me a DM and I will get you in touch with the National Women's Forum or Dr. Fahima and the work that they do. And keep an eye out on all of the pages, inshallah, because there's always something happening, and there's always input that's needed from you, our dear listeners. So ladies, thank you so much for joining us on the show this morning. Inshallah, all your questions are very much appreciated and we will chat again soon.

0: soon. Until then, you take care and assalamu alaikum. And that was our discussion for this morning. Once again, thank you to everybody for tuning into our show. We will be back, inshallah, same time, same place tomorrow morning from myself, Safira, as well as the team here at Radio Islam International. For now, yamanillah, and assalamu alaikum wa rahmatullahi wa barakatuh.
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1: This Dua Radan is brought to you by Africa Muslims Agency. 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
1: 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Narrated by Bukhari.
2: This Dawr Adhan is brought to you by Africa Muslims Agency. 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

0: Assalamu alaikum wa rahmatullahi wa barakatuh, dear listeners. It's just past 2 p.m. right here in South Africa, and it's our favorite day of the week, Yawmul Ahad. It's the 19th day of Muharram, 1448 AH. Alhamdulillah, it corresponds to Sunday, the 5th of July, 2026. I'm Ziad Plachis, and with me are my co-hosts, Nabia and Isa Plachis. Welcome to Level Up, where we listen, learn, and grow, inshallah, with Allah subhanahu wa ta'ala's guidance, and we break down the week's news and talk about what really matters to young Muslims today. Our WhatsApp line is open. The number is 072-786-1548. You can call in on 011-854-7022 or DM us on at ilovezacom. That's ILOVEZACOM. We're on Instagram, Facebook, X, LinkedIn, YouTube, TikTok, Threads, as well as Upscrolled. Can you believe that we're already halfway through 2026?
1: No, I cannot believe it. I can definitely not believe it. It's going too fast, but at the same time, it's actually also going quite slow. And the other day, I was looking at my diary planner book, and I noticed something that said 181/179, then 180/181. And I was thinking, what is that? And as the first numbers got higher, the second numbers got lower. And then I realized it is the 180th week, and there's like 179 to go, something like that. It was basically, that's what it was trying to say.
0: Oh, I thought it was your blood pressure. I was a bit worried
1: then. In the book, in my diary. That's already written. No, because I was thinking, then I went back to the first page and then I saw 1 of 364. One week down, 364 to go. So that's what it was basically saying. So when I saw that, then I was like, oh my gosh, we really are at the middle of the year.
0: Yes, we are. And may Allah subhanahu wa ta'ala grant us barakah in our time in the remainder of this year of 2026 and make it beneficial for all of us.
1: Ameen.
0: So with all that has been happening in the past few weeks and the news that we have been listening to, reading and watching, we thought after the break we would discuss the differences between ambition and greed, as well as sabr and contentment, because I think it ties in with a lot that's been happening, a lot that we've been seeing. There's big numbers in terms of money that's been spoken about, mm-hmm. In a lot of the news. Then there's also obviously, jobs being lost, people being moved from country that they've been living in for 20 years. So I think we need to discuss it. And also, it comes off, I'll say off the bat, I'm using a sports term, but it comes off the bat of the last Jummah that we attended, which was obviously Friday, and the Mawlana was speaking about the exact same thing. So we are going to borrow a little bit of what he spoke about as well. May Allah reward him for,
1: inspiring
0: us, yeah. And also imparting his knowledge.
1: Exactly.
0: But we are going to talk about that after the break, inshallah. But first, let's take a look at the week's news. So the Madlanga Commission of Inquiry on Friday revisited 2014, the destructive SARS rogue unit saga and criminal admissions made in a 2020 25 million rand tax settlement between SARS and Adriano Mazzotti, the controversial cigarette manufacturer, while senior South African Police Service SAPS Crime Intelligence Officer Major General Feroz Khan remains in hospital after being shot in his car in Houghton last week and unable to testify as a key witness at the Madlanga Commission of Inquiry. Evidence leaders on Friday, the 3rd of July, outlined documents downloaded from two confiscated iPhones seized during a raid on his home in May. The focus of Friday's session was on Khan's specific relationship with Carney Links Tobacco Company founder Mohammed Mosaid and director Adriano Mazzotti and various communications between the policeman and the businessman. SPA has rejected a viral claim that March and March protests helped open 15,000 jobs for South Africans at the supermarket group. The anti-immigrant group and its followers are spreading similar claims around delivery work, restaurants, factories, domestic work, and informal trade.
1: I've actually read that. I just wanted to interject. I read something just recently, just this morning, actually. It said that this lady managed to get her spaza shop now that the foreigners were dispersed.
0: Oh, alhamdulillah.
1: No, I think it's claims. Just like how this has been claims, I think this is claims as well. So I think they're trying to put that fear into people and to show them that you see now if you can get rid of the foreigners, you're going to get something. But I think that's exactly what it is. It's trying to put fear in people. It's trying to put this false hope into people as well.
0: I think there might also be bots that have been commenting on posts as well, because I have seen quite a few posts where people have said, I've got an interview, I got a job, you know, like,
1: yes.
0: And it was like very quickly.
1: Yes.
0: So,
1: and it's not that quick. We know that you can't just get a job that quickly. So.
0: Yeah, so it could be that as well. And they say the claims are made without any evidence and ignore migrants who may legally work in South Africa. Meanwhile, on the ground on Friday night, over 700 plus migrants were still stranded in Argyle Road, Durban, hungry and without shelter, as employers have been accused of dropping them off at the Durban drive-in site, which was officially closed earlier in the week. Employers are urged to kindly provide private transportation for their foreign national employees to Musina, that's in Limpopo, where they will be processed and repatriated. I think that's very sad as well, because there was actually a message sent out during the week to say, you know, they're officially closing the Durban drive-in site, and people were still going there knowing, like, even if you didn't see the message, you could see that the Durban drive-in was closed, and they just left people there.
1: But that's extremely sad, and that's actually disappointing on a human level for other humans. I mean, humans to leave other humans, you know, just drop them off and leave them without any shelter, without, you know, they're the ones that gave them the jobs, because they're saying this is the employees that are dropping them.
0: Well, that's the thing, is that you've had these people work for you or live in your home, you know, working for you for, I mean, some people have been here for like 20 years, more than 20 years.
1: And then just dropping them.
0: And then you just leave them on the side of the road.
1: Literally dropping them.
0: Yeah.
1: That's inhumane, to be honest.
0: Anyway, following a message circulating during the week, which read, Assalamu alaikum wa rahmatullahi wa barakatuh, it was a public notice. There are voice notes circulating about Home Affairs and police going to masjids at Juma time tomorrow to look for foreigners and to check documents.
1: That was on Thursday.
0: On Thursday, yeah.
1: For Friday, yeah.
0: We ask that if these officials do come, that we do not engage them, argue or fight them. The Jamaat has appointed designated people that will engage them and deal with the situation should it arise. If there are official Home Affairs officials, we request that you comply with their request. Therefore, we encourage you to keep your SAID document on you should it be required. Please make special dua for everyone's safety. Jazakallah. So with that in mind, on Friday, the Jamiatul Ulama of South Africa issued a statement, and that read that the heading was alleged law enforcement raids on Masajid. A community statement, and said, "Assalamu alaikum." Following social media posts that have gained currency over the past 24 hours, that there would be raids on Masajid during the Jummah today. In the light of the question of irregular migration, the Jamiatul Ulama South Africa sought to engage relevant authorities. According to the authorities, there has not been any such specific instructions given to law enforcement agencies to single out places of worship in general and Masajid in particular. In the event of any such incident occurring at a masjid, responsible masjid representatives and members of the community are hereby kindly being advised to contact the Jamiatul Ulama South Africa offices on telephone number 011-373-8000 or via WhatsApp 061-373-8000 or email info@jamiatsa.org. May Allah subhanahu wa ta'ala, guide and protect one and all. Ameen. So, yeah, I think it, you know, there's always, we always have to verify any information that goes out. But at the same time, I think it's very important that we are made aware, even if it's false allegations. You know, you need to be aware of such things, because if it does happen, what do you do in that situation? So, like they said, don't fight with anybody if they are officials, even if you are South African.
1: Show them your ID. If you didn't carry your ID with, show them your license.
0: Yeah.
1: Just be legal at all times.
0: Yeah, and just be compliant.
1: Compliant. But I mean legal as in don't drive around now without a license, because it, like I said, you don't usually carry your ID book, but a lot of people now have converted to the ID card.
0: Yeah.
1: But you don't usually carry that, so you would have your license if you're driving. So show them that. Just be compliant.
0: So as the young kids say, just don't be sus.
1: Yeah, don't be sus. And if anyone doesn't understand, that means don't be what, suspicious or suspect.
0: Yeah.
1: No, but because you carried yours just in case. And then alhamdulillah, how was the masjid? You know, did
0: there
1: they
0: wasn't
1: have?
0: There wasn't alhamdulillah, there wasn't anything.
1: And I haven't heard
0: ordinary.
1: Of any masjids, you know, having any of those. So if any of you did unfortunately have, please let us know. But you're also supposed to lit what the jamiat know as well, because it's actually not, it wasn't actually not supposed to happen.
0: Yeah.
1: But just keeping in mind, like we said, always make sure that you have your ID book with you, or your ID card, or your license with you.
0: I think most people have smart IDs now. I think you and I are the only two.
1: Is there anyone else who still has their green ID book and hasn't converted to the card yet? Let us know also, so we know that we are not the only dinosaurs.
0: I think it's a souvenir. I don't think we should give up those ID books.
1: No, especially if they're in good condition.
0: Yeah, mine not so much, but mine still has a lot of stamps from when I voted, so
1: alhamdulillah.
0: I can frame it. Okay, and then in other, we've had some good news. So congratulations to Nelson Mandela University alumnus Yusuf Kasim on his appointment as Deputy Minister of Higher Education and Training, having assumed office on the 1st of July 2026 under President Cyril Ramaphosa. He's a senior member of the Democratic Alliance and serves as the party's provincial chairperson in the Eastern Cape. Deputy Minister Kasim was also South Africa's youngest member of parliament when he first entered the National Assembly in 2014 at the age of 24. He served until 2019, whereafter he was a member of the Eastern Cape Provincial Legislature to 2026. Born in Kariha and a BCom graduate, Deputy Minister Kasim served as Student Representative Council President in 2012 and held a leadership role within the Muslim Student Association. He was an active member of the Madiba's debating club and founded and launched the Democratic Alliance student organization at Mandela University, pioneering the organization's establishment in the Eastern Cape. Deputy Minister Kasim is a product of Mandela University's Student Governance and Development Unit and University Student Leadership Ecosystem. His journey reflects the transformative impact of the leadership opportunities and development afforded to our students, said Queenie Nkashi, Acting Director, Student Governance and Development. We wish him well on his appointment and make dua that Allah subhanahu wa ta'ala continues to guide him in making the correct decisions for our current and future generations of South Africa. Ameen.
1: Ameen. So we know that because, you know, just after, just before that he was appointed, there was that march and protest and all of this is going on. So obviously there was backlash. Obviously there were bad comments. But I want to tell you that I actually found some really nice comments on the post. There were quite a few people who congratulated him. And they even said that they remember him when they fought. One person said, "You fought for me to get NSFAS back in 2011. There's no one who deserves this more than you." Then there's someone else also said, "You always put students first. And you showed us what innovation is by showcasing that students can use their book allowances to buy tablets back in 2012 to 2023. And there was quite a few people who were congratulating him and remembering that, you know, he took part in the student politics campaign in university. So they're very happy, alhamdulillah, that, you know, he is the one who is what is Deputy Minister of Higher Education, because they know that he will fight for what's right, inshallah, and we hope inshallah. Ameen.
0: Well, that statement that I read was from the university, so they have, you know, acknowledged it and they're congratulating him on his accolades and, you know, reminding people that this is what he did while he was at the university, which is very commendable, and that's why we wish him all the best, inshallah.
1: Inshallah, ameen.
0: Bafana Bafana bowed out gracefully of the 2026 FIFA World Cup after a stellar performance against host nation Canada on Sunday. A 92-second minute goal from Canada's starting captain secured them a 1-0 victory against South Africa. The tournament's round of 16 started last night and will continue until Tuesday, the 7th of July. The Protea women's cricket team also fought well but were 40 runs short of a win against England in their 2026 T20 World Cup semi-final match.
1: I just wanted to quickly say you were quite sad about the Bafana. You and Issa were quite sad about the Bafana Bafana match this last.
0: Yeah, well, I mean, 92nd minute is like extra time.
1: And it's, you said they were playing well all throughout. So shame that was.
0: Just it wasn't in their takdir. Neither was it in the Protea women's cricket team takdir. But inshallah, they made it that far. Semi-finals there, round of 16, round of 32 for Bafana Bafana. Inshallah, maybe next time. Allah knows best.
1: Ameen.
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0: I think our topic for this week, Nabia, you and I discuss it quite often, I think, different aspects of it. And we all about listening, learning, and growing here on Level Up. So, as I mentioned, Maulana spoke about a similar topic in this week's Jummah lecture, which prompted us, or rather inspired us, to speak about this topic this week. With social media and the content that we view, I think society has become very quick to judge, to accuse, and to make assumptions. But it's been happening now. It's been for as long as I can remember.
8: That is true. You know, people are quick, and I like how you said, quick to assume and quick to... It's not just judge. It's quick to assume things. Very often, I get very irritated by this, where people just assume I want to say something and finish my sentence for me, and that's exactly not what I'm saying, or that's not exactly what I want to say, or, you know, assume things about your life. And did you know that it actually is a sin?
0: Yes,
8: assuming something about someone else is basically suspicion, and suspicion is a sin. It says there is some hadith somewhere, but I honestly can't remember right now. I have to go look for it. But I'm telling you that suspecting is the same as assuming. Suspecting someone has a different way of life, or suspecting someone. It's not just suspecting someone of a sin. Suspecting someone has a life that you don't. That's assuming. So most people think assuming, and that is a sin.
0: Yes.
8: But yes, back to that.
0: No, that's very, very true. And I think it needs to be said, because there's often things that we do in our daily lives that we don't know that we are sinning. Like we said, we spoke about it a few weeks ago, and lots of people backbite, you know. And these things need to be spoken about, because we listening, learning, and growing. And I mean, we don't have all the answers, and maybe our listeners know a little bit more about certain things. And you're free to join the conversation, like we always say. You can WhatsApp us, phone in, DM us, and we're here to all grow together, inshallah.
8: Inshallah, I mean, yes.
0: So back to the topic, I said... let me give you a personal example. We were at university, I think, about 20 years ago, Nabia.
8: Okay, yes. 2 decades ago, yes.
0: Yeah, and we're giving our age away. And back then, having your own mode of transportation, so your own car, vehicle, was a luxury, right?
8: Mm-hmm.
0: And many either had a family car, or if you had rich parents, then you would... You know, your parents would obviously buy you a car if it was like a newer car, or, you know, that type of thing.
8: Mm-hmm.
0: Right?
8: Yes, university, I was driving, I think, a family car, definitely, yeah. And you?
0: Okay, so alhamdulillah, I started working at a young age, and I started a business when I was 13 years old. And alhamdulillah, Allah subhanahu wa ta'ala helped me grow the business, increased my wealth, and there was barakah in my earnings.
8: I'm just going to tell the listeners what the business was, because maybe quite a few of you around the world, actually, that you used to sell your greeting cards to. So back then, Ziad used to have a greeting card business where he would make quotes or something. I actually don't even know what is your card business.
0: No, so I had different... It was a greeting card, but not like your normal birthday or get well soon type of thing. So I used to take quotes, hadith, Quranic, you know, like sayings, and put those on cards, and then people could write their own message, but it would be relevant. Alhamdulillah. In terms of...
1: Yes, because I know I have. I actually received a few messages, you know, when you did mention it before. There were a few people said, I do remember getting a few of those cards, and some were sent to them through someone else who had bought them from you as well. So, alhamdulillah.
0: Alhamdulillah.
1: Okay, but back to what you were saying.
0: So, alhamdulillah, the business allowed me to purchase a brand new car.
1: Over 7 years?
0: So, I was 20 years old when I purchased that. And that vehicle obviously took me to campus. It helped me in my business and obviously helped me to do my family tasks. Alhamdulillah. But because I was like a very, let's say, private person, and I mean, obviously there wasn't social media, so people didn't know what I was doing. If they didn't know that I had a business, it wasn't like public knowledge.
1: You were in university. There was a student like shop or something that you were selling in, but I actually didn't even know about that. So that's true.
0: Yeah,
1: you were a private person. I didn't know until afterwards that you actually were selling in... there was a store on campus, wasn't it?
0: Yeah, I was part of...
1: It wasn't your store.
0: It was a joint collaboration with somebody else.
1: Yeah.
0: But yeah, I did sell at campus as well. But people obviously assumed that because it was a new car and, you know, that... I had rich parents and they had purchased the vehicle for me. So
1: already... Because that's already what maybe most of them, you know, if you actually also assume, I think this is from experience, a lot of people I've noticed assume from what they know. You know, they assume something about a person's life, but they assume because of what they know. So maybe they have rich parents and their parents bought them a car, so your parents must have bought you a car.
0: Well, you
1: That's
0: see,
1: what I'm
0: you
1: assuming,
0: see,
1: which
0: see,
1: I shouldn't do.
0: See, people, no, I think people put themselves in a box and they compare themselves to other people. But based on their own circumstances, so say for example now, we on social media a lot, mm-hmm. right? And we are giving out information about certain brands, about certain businesses, about the places that we visit, the things
1: about
0: that we do.
1: Cars, which one is the best car to drive and how far and certain information about cars. Yes.
0: And then people see this and they assume we're either doing well, we're either getting paid well, which alhamdulillah, which we're going to talk about next, about contentment. Alhamdulillah, Allah has blessed us in different ways.
1: And that is the operative word.
0: Yes.
1: In different ways.
0: And people would think that, oh, it would be so nice. I have a... say salary job.
1: So this is what you assuming, like a person would say that...
0: No, I'm not assuming. I'm saying that people
1: who have a salary job
0: would look at this on social media and then say, I wish I had that as well. Forgetting that
1: maybe we are not blessed in that way that they are blessed in, but because we are blessed in a certain way, they want that as well. And this, listeners, I really wish listeners and people who are viewing this afterwards on YouTube and so on, please understand this. You are actually firstly comparing, but you're also wanting what another person has while not realizing what you already have.
0: Yes.
1: Because, like as we mentioned, what you already have, someone else might not have, but they're blessed in a different way. That's very, very, very important to understand and remember.
0: But I think also the most important thing, like you said, going back to the car story, that from the ages of 13 to 20, that's 7 years it took me in order to purchase that vehicle, right?
1: And I can tell you honestly, from 13 to 7, a lot of us were just being kids.
0: Yeah.
1: No one wants to work that hard. Yes, I did sell Avon products. Yes, I did, you know, now and again do part-time. But I didn't save up
8: to, actually, no, I'm lying. I did save up quite a lot so that not long after you, I also managed to, but I didn't manage to buy a whole car. I managed to put down only half for, but let me not get into my stories.
0: But you see, the thing is that you worked, yes. Right? And that's what we're talking about, is that even now with social media, people see we posting things and they think it just falls in our lap. You know, like these cars just come, we just go to events, we just happen to be gifted certain things, and they don't realize the work that goes that's involved in it. I mean, Nabia, you know, Issa knows, we have to, like, let's take a car for example. You know, the amount of content that has to be done, early mornings, late nights, going away, not because we want to go,
8: want to.
0: It's because we need to, obviously, you know, test the vehicles.
8: So do the things that other people won't. You're testing it on the long road, you're testing on the short road, you keeping an eye out. A lot of people would just drive.
0: Yeah.
8: Whereas you're driving and analyzing, you're driving and storing information, collecting information. So yeah, basically there's a lot to do with it.
0: And it's within a short space of time, sometimes 5 days, sometimes 7 days, sometimes it's a day.
8: Mm.
0: So there's a lot of work that goes into it. And that's why we're saying, you know, like, just like, don't assume.
8: Mm-hmm.
0: But with that in mind, and talking about suspicions, we've been hearing about the Matlanga Commission. We heard about the Tembisa Hospital and other similar cases where millions and sometimes billions of rands are being spoken about. And as humans, right,
8: mm-hmm.
0: we sometimes think about who benefits from this, right? What we would do with the money if we had it.
8: Or I would never even imagine having that amount of money. Well, like, what would, where, how? How does that amount even come? Anyway, some of us wouldn't even know or see that amount.
0: In our lifetimes.
8: In our lifetime.
0: Yeah. But so, like you say, what would we do? Some people think, what would they do if they had that kind of money? Or what... can we also, like, inverted commas, if we were blessed with just a portion of that wealth, you know, what?
8: I'm sure a lot of our listeners
0: would change our lives.
8: Could actually, you know, maybe not have in mind already, but maybe they, you know, would think, if I would have a portion of that certain amount, I could do this and this. So you're already basically making plans for it.
0: Yeah, you. What's the word? Counting your chicks before they hatch. but I think...
8: Is that ambition? You know, is that maybe... Oh, no, what is the... I have mentioned before to you, what if it's something called visualizing? You know, they say that you should actually visualize yourself receiving that amount. So is that part of what you're going to say? Is that part of the differences and things that we should know about greed, about contentment, about sabr? Is that what we should know?
0: Yes, this is exactly what we're going to talk. And I think we should start the topic off with, there's two different types of economies. There's the halal and there's the haram, right? We obviously trying to stay on the halal path,
8: inshallah,
0: right? There's a lot of obviously haram going around, and it's difficult in the societies that we're living in around the world, but we try our best to live halal, to earn halal, to spend halal, you know, to live halal.
8: There's a dua that, right? I constantly say, and I just want to just add that part here, because you keep saying halal risk. So we constantly ask, Ya Razzaq, urzuqni halalan tayyiba. Ya Allah, Ya Razzaq, the provider, provide us with halal rizq. So that is something that we should constantly say.
0: Yes.
8: Before you get into the differences between them, please continue to make this dua so that we are always blessed with halal rizq. Because you obviously don't want haram rizq. There's consequences, which I'm sure you're going to mention.
0: No, well, obviously, with halal rizq, there's barakah in that money, you know?
8: It might not be the millions and billions that you've mentioned that we might not see.
0: No, but baraka doesn't mean that you
8: have,
0: you know,
8: abundance.
0: Like, yeah, you're rolling in money. You have a, you know, you can jump into a pool of money. Baraka means that it sustain the sustainability. You know, that you're blessed in a way, like we said, we are blessed in a different type of way. We might not have millions, but Allah provides for us, alhamdulillah. And, you know, that's what you need to look at. And we, obviously, haram would be, it's wrong, right? And if you suspect that it's wrong, it's usually wrong. But obviously there's muftis, there's jamiat to speak to them to find out, because there's a lot of so-called new careers now that are borderline or gray areas, and it needs to be spoken about in more detail, which we're not going to get into now. We might get into another.
8: Can I make a quick assumption? Again, assumption, astaghfirullah, shouldn't be assuming, but is haram money usually quick, fast money? Like, you know, if you get money quickly and fast.
0: Well, you see, that's one of the things that we're going to discuss, is that the rate of your business or the rate of your earnings, right? There's a certain rate that you should be going at. If you are going too fast, then sometimes, it's not to say that it's not
8: maybe
0: halal.
8: Allah is blessing you.
0: Yes.
8: And, like, abundantly, quickly.
0: Yeah, and Allah does that. Allah knows how to distribute wealth, right? Allah does it in a certain way so that the world can function. If Allah was to bless everybody with wealth, then who would we pay zakat to? Who would work for us? Who, you know, like, it just wouldn't work. So there's a distribution of wealth.
8: There will be a balance.
0: Yeah,
8: basically.
0: There's a distribution in wealth, and Allah knows who to bless with whatever amount at a specific time.
8: And we should also remember that these are also tests. You are tested with certain things.
0: Exactly.
8: And if you have abundant of wealth, know that that's also a test.
0: Yeah.
8: You know, are you able to part with it easily?
0: Yeah.
8: Are you able to help those in need?
0: Or if you're not, or how do you make do with what you have?
8: You're also not supposed to just keep it. They actually even say, even if you're not, and I always, this is something that I wasn't sure about at first, because I mean, if you don't have much, how do you give? But that's actually a test.
0: Yeah.
8: So, you know, everything is a test.
0: Exactly.
8: Because this world we know is a test.
0: Yes. And with that in mind, let's talk about sabr and contentment. So let's start with contentment. So if, and Maulana said this at the Jumma, I'm paraphrasing him.
2: Can I say it?
8: Yeah, you can say it.
2: Okay.
8: If you remember it.
2: So I remember it. He said that if you wake up in the morning and your family is safe and you have enough food for the day, just for that day, and you have good health, that is contentment.
0: Alhamdulillah. Yes, that is contentment. And then obviously he went on to say that if you're below that, then that's when you're in a state of sabr.
8: Sabr.
0: Sabr.
8: Sabr, it means, for those who don't know, sabr means patience.
0: Yes. And he said that people often confuse contentment and sabr, using it as a synonym. And those two are different concepts, right? Sabr and contentment. And he also mentioned the halal and haram earnings, and he said that the two are parallel, meaning that the two will never meet. Don't think that your halal earnings will overlap your haram earnings or vice versa. Again, I'm paraphrasing what he said. Then he spoke about ambition and greed, saying that you could have ambition and can be absent of greed, right? So ambition is that, you know, we in this world, right? And there's certain things or certain goals that we want to achieve or that we need to achieve, right? And we do it in the halal way, right? We have ambition. We want to be president of the country,
8: basically that's saying that's not greed.
0: No,
8: that is a goal.
0: That's a goal,
8: and that's ambition.
0: That's ambition, and there are halal ways in which to become a president.
8: Okay,
0: right? But you can also want to become a president

0: very strange because, you see, they say, oh no, make sober, when in sometimes maybe you should actually be content. Alhamdulillah, you should actually say, Alhamdulillah, you have that. Or if you're striving to maybe say put a roof over your head every month, and you go out and you do halal earnings and you do, make a business for yourself, you try and get an income halal way, of course, yes. Then there's people saying, oh, why are you being so greedy? Why do you want dunya things? You yes. know, dunya things is not the basic needs.
1: Yes.
0: Their dunya things may be, you know, like different things that are actually not part of needs, if you understand what I'm saying.
1: Yes. No, you see, because at the end of the day, we are living on this earth. So there's certain things that we unfortunately have to do in order for us to live on this earth.
0: Yes.
1: Right?
0: And by unfortunate, you don't mean the wrong things. You yes. mean, unfortunately, we have to make money in order to have a roof over our head. We're yes. not birds. A lot of people use the birds as an analogy for, risk. The birds go out every day looking for their risk. You're talking about food.
1: Yes.
0: Okay? But birds don't need, okay, birds make do make nests, but they don't need to pay someone to have land to make a nest.
1: Yes.
0: Do you know what I mean?
1: No, but the thing is that Allah will provide.
0: Yes.
1: But at the same time, you need to go out and do the work.
0: Yes.
1: I always use this example, and it's become quite a joke that you have to study for your exam. You can't just put Yasin under your pillow and expect that Allah is going to help you in your exam. You know, in the same way, you have to go out and you have to work. And I think that was one of the key issues in this week's March and March, is that people were expecting that that jobs would just fall into their lap. They wouldn't have to work for it. There were people that have come from other countries who have been working, and they just want to work. We heard it last week.
0: And also, they want to be documented.
1: Yes.
0: But because of certain difficulties or shortfalls in our government,
1: yes.
0: and certain areas like Home Affairs, they probably are not.
1: Yes. And these people were not greedy. They were earning sometimes not even a livable wage. But they were content because their family was safe. They had food for the day and they had their health, alhamdulillah. And that's all that they wanted.
0: And that's not ambition.
1: No.
0: Neither is it greed. That is contentment. Mm. Yeah, so it's easy for, those with financial certainty to say, don't worry about worldly things. But the thing is, there's a distinct line between a desire for excess and the necessity of stability.
1: Yes.
0: And true contentment, doesn't mean we stop working to change our circumstances. And high ambition isn't the same as greed. So that's basically what you've been saying.
1: Yes.
0: If we want to build truly supportive communities, and that's honestly what we really need to do. We have to firstly become more understanding ourselves. And in order to become understanding, we need to understand. We need to learn more. And, listen more so that we can grow.
1: No.
0: But, basically what I'm saying is, to become supportive, we have to recognize that there's different needs and there's different concepts and the difference between those things.
1: Yeah, well, you're talking about being supportive, and I think it's very important, not only as support, but as the fact that you are, like I said, earning in a halal way and mm-hmm. spending in a halal way. I saw a post on social media. I always see posts on social media.
0: That's your newspaper now.
1: Yes.
0: Do you read the newspaper? Actually, we should ask if you read the newspaper now.
1: I do read a lot of articles because obviously I'm writing articles as well.
0: Okay. And listeners out there, also tell us if you read any articles and what's it about, because we just hear people reading about stuff on social media nowadays. Please, I also want a breath of fresh air. I want to know, do you read the newspaper? Okay, back to you.
1: So I read this, and this person asked, they were looking for a new car and they wanted to know, whatever brand it was, if they are Muslim owned you know, dealership of this, and people were like making it as if it was a joke. Must it be sana halal?

0: are you getting a halal car and whatever? And the thing is that it might seem as an innocent joke, but at the end of the day, we should be looking to support Muslim-owned businesses, because if we are doing that, we know that you know, those businesses are employing other people. They are feeding other families.
1: They are paying zakat. Yeah.
0: They could grow and they could open up more dealerships. We're talking about cars. And employ more people. And that's exactly what we want, you know, for the community and for Muslims at large. And that we know that there's... You know, we always, because we travel a lot, we're always looking for halal places to eat, halal places to stay. And there's not a lot when you start going out into these smaller towns. Mm-hmm. And if we are supportive of businesses within the bigger cities, maybe they could open up branches in these smaller towns. Maybe they could...
1: masjids along the way, too many in one area, maybe along the way for when we do need, you know, while people are on the road.
0: Yeah, or assist locals in those areas, mm-hmm, to establish halal businesses. And imagine what a lovely society and what a lovely country and the world we live in.
1: Inshallah. Yes, we definitely need to stop confusing survival with materialism and know the difference, that there is a huge difference between, you know, chasing luxury holidays and chasing basic security. So we need to understand the different concepts and we need to be more understanding. And the most important thing is we need to stop assuming. Because assuming and comparing is actually a sin. Jazakallah khair. Yeah, so once again, if you would like to join the conversation during the week, you can do so on our social media pages at ilovezacom. That's ILOVEZACOM. We are on Instagram, Facebook, X, LinkedIn, YouTube, TikTok, Threads, and upscrolled as well. 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And if you've missed any of the other Level Up episodes or you'd like to just go back and listen to it, you are welcome to do so on the Radio Islam International SoundCloud. Jazakallah khair to our dear listeners for joining us on this lovely Sunday afternoon. Please join us every Sunday right here on Radio Islam International from 2 to 3 p.m. Inshallah. Ameen. From myself, Nabiha, from Isa, and from Ziad, we wish you a wonderful week ahead. Inshallah. Ameen. Enjoy your Sunday. Assalamu alaikum wa rahmatullahi wa barakatuh.
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1: Assalamu alaikum wa rahmatullahi wa barakatuh. The time is 3 p.m. Making headlines at this hour. Six killed in devastating R34 crash near Newcastle. It's Yawm al-Ahad, the 19th of Muharram, 1448, corresponding to July the 5th, 2026. Six people have been killed in a head-on collision involving two vehicles on the R34 near Newcastle in northern KwaZulu-Natal. According to the KwaZulu-Natal Road Traffic Inspectorate, one of the vehicles, a Volkswagen Polo, burst into flames on impact. Two of the victims were reportedly trapped inside the burning vehicle and died at the scene. KwaZulu-Natal Department of Transport spokesperson Dabezile Sibiya said the death toll could change pending the outcome of forensic investigations by the South African Police Service. Authorities have launched an investigation to determine the cause of the crash, while motorists have been urged to exercise caution and obey road safety regulations. In other local news, an offer from the Ekurhuleni Metropolitan Police Department is expected to appear in court on Monday after being arrested on allegations linked to the theft of precious stones worth approximately 14.9 million rands. The officer, who is attached to the department's VIP unit, was arrested in Benoni on Friday evening and is facing a charge of corruption. Investigators allege that the suspects unlawfully searched a property in Kilani without a warrant and seized precious stones valued at nearly 15 million rands. Law enforcement agencies assisted by the Independence Police Investigative Directorate and the Tactical Response Team, conducted a raid at the officer's residence, and after he allegedly failed to honor an undertaking to surrender to authorities. On the African continent, Amnesty International has accused Sudan's rapid support forces of committing crimes against humanity and carrying out ethnic cleansing during military operations in and around Al-Fashir between 2024 and 2025. In a newly released report, the human rights organization says the RSF carried out systematic attacks against civilian communities during its campaign to seize control of the city in the North Darfur. The report called on the international community to take urgent action to prevent further atrocities and ensure those responsible are held accountable. Coming out to our news, recovery efforts are underway in the southern Lebanese city of Nabatieh as residents and emergency services work to clear widespread destruction caused by the recent conflict. Ambulance crews, civil defense teams, scout groups, municipal workers and volunteers have launched a large-scale cleanup operation to remove rubble, reopen roads and restore access to affected neighborhoods. The recovery campaign comes as tensions remain high in southern Lebanon despite a fragile ceasefire, while concerns that renewed violence could disrupt reconstruction efforts. Lastly, in our news, Iranian President Masoud Pezeshkian has criticized international institutions over what he described as their failure to respond to Israeli military actions in the Middle East. Speaking at a memorial conference in Tehran, the late leader Ali Khomeini Pezeshkian accused international organizations and human rights bodies of remaining silent while regional tensions escalated. He said Israel was responsible for instability across the region and called for greater unity among Muslim nations, adding that his government would continue pursuing the principles of the Islamic Republic and strengthening regional solidarity. In our finances, the rand is trading at 16 rands 24 cents to the dollar, 21 rands 68 cents to the pound, and 18 rands 55 cents to the euro. Gold is trading at $4,179.35 a fine ounce. Brent crude oil is at $72.12 a barrel. In our solar times, in the Johannesburg region, Asr Hanafi will set in at 3:53 p.m. Asr Hanafi in the Durban region, Asr Hanafi will set in at 3:32 p.m. I'm Ishaq Rampai with your Radio Islam News. Assalamu alaikum wa rahmatullahi wa barakatuh.
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6: I can honestly say that the best thing that ever happened to me was coming into Islam.
7: When I embraced Islam, I could see the beauty of Islam. I could see the beauty of the way of life of the Prophet Muhammad sallallahu alaihi wasallam.
8: And the reason I am a Muslim is because I was searching and I was seeking. And I did not find the peace in my heart that I was looking for until I said, La ilaha illallah Muhammadin abduhu wa rasuluh. Knock on...

0: And thank God, guide me. This is for everybody. All you have to know is there's a God. He created you, and you can make a connection and say, God, help me here. Guide me.
1: That's basically what I prayed. I just said, oh, God, if you're there, I need help.
2: I was in constant prayers, asking God, guide me, please, guide me.
0: Then be ready, because what comes next is real guidance. Don't turn away from it.
3: Alhamdulillah, all praises for God. Within the 2 days of me calling to my being, my creator, I received that answer.
2: And I opened my eyes and I said, Ashhadu anna la ilaha illallah wa ashhadu anna Muhammadan Rasulullah.
4: There is nothing so precious as Islam.
5: I am a Muslim because Islam brought me from darkness to light.
6: I have a wonderful family, I have wonderful children, wife, everything. But the greatest blessing was that God showed me his guidance.
5: I am a Muslim because I love Jesus and all the prophets who ever came.
7: And when I mentioned the name of Prophet Muhammad sallallahu alaihi wasallam, I found tears coming into my eyes.
8: Muslim means one who submits his will to God. I am a Muslim, I submit my will to God.
5: I am a Muslim because I want to be a better human being.
9: I don't know anybody who has come to the religion of truth except that at some point in their life they have prayed for guidance.
10: Before you judge the Muslims, before you judge Islam, research the religion, because this is the most important decision you're going to make. Who are you going to worship?
11: So after I read the Quran, I knew that if there was any message from my Lord, that this was the message.
12: And at that moment, I remember I said to myself, if I have ever read a book that is from God, this is the one.
11: Ashhadu an la ilaha illallah. وَشَهَدُوا أَنَّ مُحَمَّدًا رَسُولُ اللَّهِ
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0: 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He is indeed the most knowledgeable, the most wise. اللهم علمنا ما ينفعنا وانفعنا بما علمتنا وزدنا علما. رب اشرح لي صدري ويسر لي أمري واحلل عقدة من لساني يفقه قولي. اللهم إنا نسألك الإخلاص في القول والعمل والنية. 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Assalamu alaykum wa rahmatullahi wa barakatuh. May the peace, blessings and mercy of Allah be upon you all. Once again, we welcome you to the Da'wah program on your favorite listening station, Radio Islam International. We ask Allah subhanahu wa ta'ala to make it a beautiful time, a blessed time for all of us. A time where we learn our deen and we learn how to share our deen. Learn the faith and share it with others. As the Prophet sallallahu alayhi wa sallam stated, نظر الله وجه امرأ سمع مني مقالة فأداها كما سمعها. May Allah brighten the faces of those who listen to my speech and share it with others. Very important to understand the value of da'wah to Allah subhanahu wa ta'ala. لأن يهدي الله بك رجلا واحدا خير لك من حمر النعم. If Allah uses you for the guidance of one person, one single person, better than the red camel, and the red camel was one of the expensive commodities during that time of Rasulullah sallallahu alayhi wa sallam. So it was an example that the reward of da'wah is something that you cannot fathom. One person accept the deen of Allah subhanahu wa ta'ala, this is an investment for you. Why? Because every single khair, every single good, every single salah, every single ibadah, every single dhikr, every single Quran this person is going to recite, it's going to be in the scale of the person who called and brought this person on the first steps of Islam. So make sure to call unto Allah Azza wa Jal and to give da'wah to Allah subhanahu wa ta'ala, and don't leave this world without leaving an imprint there in this field of da'wah and tabligh and spreading the deen of Allah Azza wa Jal. لَيْسَ شَيْءٌ أفضل من بث العلم. There isn't a thing better than to spread knowledge and to share khair with people, to share the deen. ومن أحسن قولا ممن دعا إلى الله وعمل صالحا وقال إنني من المسلمين. Allah says, who is better than this person who calls unto Allah and does righteous deeds and says I'm a Muslim? In other words, the question has been answered. Allah subhanahu wa ta'ala stating, nobody is better than this person who calls unto Allah, does righteous deeds, and says I'm a Muslim. So let us call unto Allah Azza wa Jal, especially we are living in a Muslim country, and around us a lot of people who would like to learn, would like to get the other side of the story, to understand what his faith is all about, what Islam is all about. And so it's our duty to share with them the teachings of Islam and the information that they need, in of course with wisdom and with good advice, as Allah subhanahu wa ta'ala mentioned in the Quran. ادعو إلى سبيل ربك بالحكمة والموعظة الحسنة. Call unto the path of your Lord with wisdom and with good advice. And the ulama spoke about that. The wisdom here, follow the example of Muhammad sallallahu alayhi wa sallam. Share the teachings, share the Quran, share the verses of Allah. وَالْمَوْعِظَةِ الْحَسَنَةِ, such an advice and admonishment that won't cause any hurt to the feelings of the person who is calling him to Allah subhanahu wa ta'ala. So we are du'at to Allah, we are not qudat, we are not judges. So we should use mercy, use compassion, and we call people to Allah subhanahu wa ta'ala. This person you're calling him to Allah is your brother from Adam, your sister from Adam alayhi salam. So we need to show mercy, we need to save them, to save our people, to save our human brothers and sisters, and to help them to go to Jannah. In fact, it is just recalled one person calling him to Allah subhanahu wa ta'ala, and the person just responded to my da'wah, and he said, are you trying to convert me? Just directly like that. So I said, yes, I am. I'm not going to lie to you. I'm trying to convert you. So he said, why? I said, when you find something good, don't you call people to enjoy it? When you have some good news, don't you share it with people? So I love good for you. I wish that you enter paradise also. I wish to save you. So I'm sharing with you the information that will save you. And it's not my duty to force you or to convince you. I just share the message loud and clear, and you do the rest of the work to investigate and to compare and to seek the guidance of the Creator, and He'll guide you. This is why one of the main factors of Hidayah is that the person who's seeking the Hidayah to seek it from Allah, to seek the guidance of the Creator, to be truly searching for it. That's why Allah said, إِنْ يَعْلَمِ اللَّهُ فِي قُلُوبِكُمْ خَيْرًا يُؤْتِكُمْ خَيْرًا. If Allah sees within your heart, there is good. What is the good here? The good here is that the person is searching for the truth. The person is humble enough to accept the truth. The person, Allah can see through his heart. الْقَلْبُ مَحَطُّ نَظَرِ الرَّحْمَنِ. The heart is where Allah subhanahu wa ta'ala is looking. So Allah can see already this person from inside is willing to find the truth, or he is someone who will reject it, who is someone who's stubborn. And even if he's someone who's stubborn, Allah subhanahu wa ta'ala might show the person the guidance, but of course that person will reject the guidance. So be ready when you call to Allah, humble yourself to the Almighty and ask the Almighty for guidance. That's why in the Hadith Qudsi, Allah subhanahu wa ta'ala stated, يَا عِبَادِي كُلُّكُمْ ضَالٌ إِلَّا مَنْ هَدَيْتَهُ فَاسْتَهْدُونِي أَهْدِكُمْ. All my servants, all of you are misguided except whom I guide. Seek the guidance from me, I shall guide you. And in Islam, we as Muslims, we pray to the Almighty Allah every day, 5 times a day, and in each prayer, few times also, we pray for guidance. اهدنا الصراط المستقيم. The prayer goes like that from the beginning. الحمد لله رب العالمين الرحمن الرحيم مالك يوم الدين إياك نعبد وإياك نستعين اهدنا الصراط المستقيم صراط الذين أنعمت عليهم غير المغضوب عليهم ولا الضالين. آمين. It's a prayer for guidance. Taught by who? Taught by the Almighty Himself. Every single Muslim reciting this prayer more than 5 times a day in his prayer, and as I said, if you collect all the raka'at, the units of prayers in the day, it comes to around 17 times the Muslims are seeking the guidance of the Creator. Do you think someone who's seeking the guidance of the Creator every day more than 17 times will be misguided? Impossible. This is impossible. So seek the guidance of the Creator and make dua to Allah Azza wa Jal to give hidayah. Even if you are a da'i to Allah, if you are yourself calling people to Allah subhanahu wa ta'ala, then you need to teach that to people, to teach them the importance of seeking the guidance of the Creator and to lead them to call unto Allah for guidance and for hidayah. May Allah subhanahu wa ta'ala guide us all. Allahumma ameen. Today the principle, every da'wah program we share with you some of the principles, some of the teachings. The teaching we're sharing with you today, a verse from the Noble Quran, and as a Muslim, as a non-Muslim, whoever you are listening, check the teaching and see for yourself. Does it make sense? Is it something that is appealing to your mind? Listen to what the Almighty said in this verse. Allah subhanahu wa ta'ala said, أَعُوذُ بِاللَّهِ مِنَ الشَّيْطَانِ الرَّجِيمِ بِسْمِ اللَّهِ الرَّحْمَنِ الرَّحِيمِ يا أيها الناس إنا خلقناكم من ذكر وأنثى وجعلناكم شعوبا وقبائل لتعارفوا إن أكرمكم عند الله أتقاكم إن الله عليم حكيم. We have created you from one male and one female. And we made you nations and tribes. So you may know one another, benefit from each other, the meanings of that. Recognize each other. Indeed, the best amongst you, the one who is conscious of Allah, the one who knows Allah, the one who believes in Allah, the one who fears Allah. If we reread it once again, we will understand what the Almighty wants from us here. O mankind, we created you from one male, one female. The universality of this message of Islam concerning the brotherhood of humans. All of us are brothers. All mankind are brothers. All mankind are brothers and sisters, regardless of the race, regardless of the color, regardless of where you came from. Every single person you see in the street, or you see in another country, on the television, anywhere, this is blood related to you. How he is blood related to me? From Adam, peace be upon him, the first man. Because all of us came from one man and one woman. One male, one female. That's what the Almighty is saying here. Ya ayyuha an-nasu, inna khalaqnakum min dhakarin wa untha. O mankind, we created you from one male, one female. Then humanity started to multiply. وَجَعَلْنَاكُمْ شُعُوبًا وَقَبَائِلٍ لِتَعَارَفُوا. Then after that you start to increase and start to have more generations and generations to move on, wander in the universe with different places, different continents, different lands, became different tribes, different languages. But it all started with one male and one female. So any person, you see him in the street, if he followed his ancestors up, suppose that he knows all his ancestors up till Adam, and you know all your ancestors up till Adam, then you'll meet in one of the ancestors. You and him will meet in one of the ancestors. Whether you are African, European, Arab, Indian, whoever you may be, you're going to meet in one of the ancestors with anybody. So this is the humanity, or the brotherhood of humanity, that the Almighty Allah established in the Noble Quran, and that the Muslims are calling to understand that every single person out there, you are related to him. And so he has rights over us also. We have duties towards one another. One of those duties is to respect each other, to support each other, to help each other, to stand for each other. This is the simple rights of human beings. Not to oppress one another, not to kill each other, not to subjugate each other, not to look down upon each other, not to turn blind eyes, and not to help each other. And that's why many of the teachings of Islam are teachings of morality, teachings that got to do with dealings with the other. الدين المعاملة. Deen is depending on how you treat others. Faith is depending on how you treat other person. And the Prophet Muhammad, peace and blessings of Allah upon him, affirmed on that when he said, إِنَّمَا بُعِثْتُ لِأُتَمِّمَ مَكَارِمَ الْأَخْلَاقِ. Indeed, I was sent to spread and to perfect good manners. And he also said, the best amongst you, those people who are good to human beings, who are good to others. خَيْرُ النَّاسِ أَنْفَعُهُمْ لِلنَّاسِ. The best of people are those who are more beneficial to other people. Because those other people are your brothers and sisters. You are related to them somehow. And that's why we used to see the Prophet sallallahu alayhi wa sallam in the seerah books. It's mentioning and portraying Rasulullah sallallahu alayhi wa sallam was so eager to invite everybody to Islam and to call people to Islam. And it would sadden the Prophet sallallahu alayhi wa sallam that anyone rejects the call. We'd be very anxious and sad when someone does not accept the deen, when someone passes away without following the faith. And the Prophet was seen in some of the situation crying sallallahu alayhi wa sallam, and standing for a funeral of someone else from other faith. And they said, Ya Rasulullah, he wasn't a Muslim. He said, a soul skipped my hands. We invite everybody. And Allah approached the Prophet sallallahu alayhi wa sallam about that, because he would feel very stressed. So Allah said, فَلَعَلَّكَ بَاخِعٌ نَفْسَكَ عَلَىٰ آثَارِهِمْ إِن لَمْ يُؤْمِنُوا بِهَذَا الْحَدِيثِ أَسَفًا. Will you kill yourself out of sorrow because he did not believe in what you say? Right? And then Allah affirms on that in another verse, لَيْسَ عَلَيْكَ هُدَاهُمْ. It is not your job to guide. Allah guides when we wish. إِنَّكَ لَا تَهْدِي مَنْ أَحْبَبْتَ وَلَكِنَّ اللَّهَ يَهْدِي مَنْ يَشَاءُ. You don't guide whom you love, but Allah is the guide. So all these verses came to treat and to direct the Prophet sallallahu alayhi wa sallam on the path of how to handle those people who will reject him. Sometimes people will reject, sometimes we won't accept what you say. So accept it as is. But the lesson that we learn is that how the Prophet ﷺ had so much of mercy to the other. He had so much of mercy in his heart that he loved to guide everybody. Sallallahu alayhi wa sallam. He said, my example and people like someone standing in front of a fire. And then the flies started to see the fire and started to come towards the fire thinking it's light. And I'm trying to stop the flies from getting in. He said, this is my example and your example. This is my example. And so of course, that person standing in front of the fire to stop the flies from coming in, why would he stop them? Out of love, out of mercy for them. And this is the exact feeling that someone in the path of Allah, of da'wah, the path of da'wah, should have in his heart when you give da'wah to Allah. And that time you're going to lose that mercy inside your heart, this is the time you lost the person. You lost guiding him. You failed in the mission. Always, as a da'i to Allah, and to convey the message loud and clear and in a proper way, it should be conveyed in this way of Rasulullah sallallahu alayhi wa sallam, out of mercy. Especially with ordinary people who are not coming to fight or to argue or to debate or to the ordinary people. We should teach them in this way, with mercy, with respect. I wish good for you. And the person must feel it. He must feel it in your tone, in your features. You're not going to invite someone while you're having a frowning fear features or an angry feature, strange features. The features of mercy should appear on the face. People can pick up if you're saying this for them while you desiring for them good or not, just from your tone, just from the way you look. The way you look at them, the way you show how important they are to you. So it's very important that you give da'wah in this way, and we mustn't forget that this component of mercy. Allah subhanahu wa ta'ala showed us this component of mercy here in the Quran itself, in this verse we are reading. Ya ayyuha an-nasu inna khalaqnakum min dhakarin wa untha. All of you are brothers, all of you from Adam and Eve. وَجَعَلْنَاكُمْ شُعُوبًا وَقَبَائِلَ لِتَعَارَفُوا. We made you nations and tribes so that you may know each other. Not to look down upon each other, not to hate each other. Not to hate each other, not to look at this is a foreigner. This is someone from a different land. This someone who you consider him a foreigner is your brother. We're not talking here about being illegal or legal. We're not supporting someone who's coming illegal. We're not supporting that. But we're talking here about the hatred. Don't allow the hatred to come to your heart, to a human being like you. Don't allow that hatred to penetrate your heart towards any human being, because this human being is your brother. And if you were in that similar situation like him, you would have acted the same way. And the Almighty sometimes tests people when they look down upon each other. And when they develop hatred to each other, the Almighty might put them in a difficult situation for that same reason, to test you. You think that this person is wrong? Okay, you're going to face the same situation now. What are you going to do? So free your heart from hatred. And faith in Islam is built on that. It's built on freeing your heart from hatred, freeing your heart from any grudge or ill feelings towards any human being. The Prophet Muhammad sallallahu alayhi wa sallam said, you won't be a true believer hatta yuhibba linnasi ma yuhibba linafsi, until you love for people what you love for yourself. You won't be a true believer until you love for people what you love for yourself. Is this the situation with you? Do you love for people what you love for yourself? Do you love for people prosperity? Do you love for people what you like for yourself, that they have families, they have houses, they have everything? For people, generally for people. We should love for everybody the good. And the mission of humans, generally speaking, on earth is to spread prosperity on earth. And this is one of the meanings of worship in Islam, to serve the Almighty. Find something incorrect, serve, fix it. You're supposed to fix it in a right way, following the teachings of the Creator. An animal struggling, support that animal. A bird struggling, support that bird. any problem, we're supposed to fix it. Now, what about the problems of human beings like us? We also need to support them, not to step on them, and not to oppress them, and not to hurt them, and not to kill them, and not to hate them. And this is what Islam is teaching in these verses that I'm reciting to you. O mankind, we created you from one male, one female, we made you nations and tribes, so that you may know each other, benefit each other, support each other, not to step on each other. And Allah says, Inna akramakum indallah atqakum. Who is the most person who is more honored by the Almighty? Is he the one who's from white race? No. Black race? No. Arab race? No. Any race? No. It's not based on race. It's not based on color. It's based on taqwa. That consciousness of the Almighty that will make you obey the Almighty's teachings and fix the universe around you. This is the most honored person. The most honored person by the Almighty is the one who's doing what the Almighty told him to do. Don't kill, okay. Don't steal, no problem. Do good to your neighbor. Be good to your parents. Speak the truth. Don't cheat. Yeah, this is akramakum indallah. This is the most honored by Allah. The most honored by Allah, this one who served humanity, take care of them, take care of birds, take care of animals, take care of planet Earth. Spread here goodness around you. This is the best one at the account of the Almighty. Are you that person? Inna akramakum indallahi atqakum. Then Allah subhanahu wa ta'ala says, Inna Allah alimul khabir. Indeed, Allah is the most knowledgeable. Allah is the most knowledgeable what? Knowledgeable of everybody. Allah knows everybody. Allah knows what you're doing. Allah knows what runs within your own mind. What you are thinking of. What you are thinking of before you think of. The Almighty knows it perfectly well. That's why He said, Inna akramakum indallahi atqakum. Inna Allah alimun khabir. Indeed, Allah is the most knowledgeable and khabir. Allah subhanahu wa ta'ala knows everything about His creations. Not only knowing what they do and what they think of, but knows what will benefit them, what will not benefit them. Khabir. Khabir, He knows that if He give you what you're asking for now, it might damage your life. If He did not give this person this, it might damage his life. So He knows what will benefit you and what won't benefit you. What didn't happen? If it happened, what would have happened? He knows that. That's one of the meanings of this word. Of this name of Allah, Khabir. Inna Allah Alimun Khabir. Indeed, Allah is the most knowledgeable, and Allah subhanahu wa ta'ala has the experience of everything, of every field. He is the creator, Allah. Ala ya'lamu man khalaq wa huwa al-latifu al-khabir. Again, won't Allah knows who He created? He knows, of course. He knows perfectly well. So what He sets for you from rules, from instructions, follow it. Surrender to it. And that surrendering to the instructions and the teachings of the Creator by obeying Him, this is translated into Arabic as Islam. So what does Islam mean? To surrender yourself to the teachings that will spread prosperity on earth. That will make us love each other and deal with each other in the best way. That will make us live a prosperous life and will make us receive the prosperous eternal life in paradise after death. So be ready for that. This is one of the main teachings of Islam that I'm sharing with you. And we ask Allah subhanahu wa ta'ala to make us among those people who listen to the speech, follow the best of it. We ask Allah subhanahu wa ta'ala to guide our heart to love each other, to support each other, to stand for each other as humans, to be the true Khalifa of Allah on earth, the true servants of Allah on earth, to know the truth and to follow it, and to have the capacity to follow it, and to humble our heart when we receive the truth and when we follow the truth. May the Almighty guide us all. Allahumma ameen ya Rabbal Alameen. That's it for today. We're going to listen shortly, inshallah, to one of the stories of the reverts, those who accepted the deen of Allah subhanahu wa ta'ala. And this will take us closer to the end of our program for today. Subhanak Allahumma bihamdik. نشهد أن لا إله إلا أنت نستغفرك ونتوب إليك والسلام عليكم ورحمة الله وبركاته.
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4: My name is Junaid. I'm 46 years old. I converted to Islam in 2003, so is that 13 years? English through and through. England born and bred. I was born and raised in Sheffield. I live in Wakefield in West Yorkshire now. But yes, yeah, as English as I think you can get. I'm of a Christian background, Church of England. My parents were definitely had a belief and a faith. We did Sunday school up to the age of maybe 4, 5, 6 years old. At that point, we moved house, and as we moved house, I think that never continued. Kind of a belief and faith was always there in the household, but not necessarily a driven religious belief or faith, but it kind of always fell within me. As I grew a little bit older, because it was covered at school, we always looked at religion. Religion was something that was very important. I then started actually going to Christian groups myself, not much older than that, probably 8, 9, 10 years old, and that carried on for quite a few years. So there was always a belief and a faith and a need or desire to know about religion. Then I kind of hit the mid-teen years, and kind of the if you like, the religious side, the religion side faded away a little bit. The faith never did. The being religious, if you like, never faded. But the attending classes, going 3, 4 times a week, going on Fridays, going on Sundays, that subsided, shall we say, and the things that teenage boys do kind of took over, you know what I mean? And as I went through from that stage, there was always this belief, there was always this faith. I knew there was something bigger than me. I never really thought about what it was, and it was only later on that I realised that I'd always had that faith and that belief. But if nothing else, it came down to that generally speaking, people are good. You know, if you do good things will happen. If you give, you'll get. You know, just a nice approach to life, but not a formal religious aspect within my life, if that makes sense. As I say, I had a good job, I had a nice car, I lived in a nice house, I had the trappings of a great life. My job at the time, I was in training, so I delivered training courses. I'd been doing it for quite a number of years, well educated, you know, I'd got a master's degree. And the training that I did was in a very white male-dominated industry. So it was, you know, training to white guys who have a certain mentality and a certain mindset, and the very macho, you know, kind of mindset and the way that they lived their life, and, you know, the work and play was all kind of geared around the same issues and the same things. And one of the courses that we ran on a very regular basis was a 2-week residential training course. So it was based in a hotel. All the training was done in the hotel. We were resident in the hotel. So you've got a load of guys, you know, in a hotel where they can pretty much do whatever they want in the evenings. And all they've got to do is wander out of their room into a training room the next day, you know, and that kind of cultivated a certain kind of attitude and mindset across the course, which was amusing at times, shall we say. And it was always the same kind of thing, same kind of people. And then one course, we had somebody on the course, and, you know, people went into the bar in the evening, and this person wasn't drinking. And, you know, given the kind of people that we had there, so why are you not drinking? And they explained it was, A, because they were Muslim, And also, the reason they weren't eating during the day and they weren't drinking anything was it was actually Ramadan. So my ignorance for Islam knew no bounds at this point. Two circumstances, didn't really mix with Muslims, didn't know anything about Islam. And, you know, people were asking these questions and I found the answers really interesting. So I just found myself sort of gravitating towards this person and having a conversation. So, so when you say you're fasting, what does this mean? And when you say Ramadan, what does this mean? And then when it gets to religion, well, what does this mean? It was quite an it was an enlightening, eye-opening, incredible experience, really, because all of a sudden, and I've kind of categorised it afterwards or explained it afterwards, that I found I was receiving lots of answers to questions I didn't realise I had. And it all made perfect sense, and it was all very rational, and it was just like, wow. So, so this is the same religion, in effect. I mean, this is what I've lived for all of my life. It's not your religion and my religion. There's no difference. It's the same, you know. Also, you know, Jesus Christ is an amazing individual, but he's not God. You know, he's an individual. He's a person. He's a prophet. That kind of makes more sense, you know. And just lots of things and conversations. And so across this 2 weeks, where everybody else would disappear to the bar, I would be tapping this person for information and just pulling information out and conversing. And gradually all these lights were coming on, and it just made so much sense. And I wasn't looking for it, I wasn't seeking it. I didn't feel a need for anything in my life, but all of a sudden, ping, ping, ping, all of these answers were coming. And literally over 2 weeks, I think even I was thinking, OK, this is really cool, you know what I mean? This kind of makes sense. But then that breeds an awful lot of apprehension and I'm not gonna do this, you know what I mean? This can't possibly happen. So there's lots of issues, lots of potential problems. So we kept in touch after the course, because the course was residential. They moved back to their part of the country. We kept in touch, and I just became, I think, the most annoying person in the world, because I was just, so what about, on the telephone, so what about, and just question after question after question after question. And I recognised that I was looking for the flaw. I was looking for the thing that would stop me ultimately taking this step that I think realistically I knew ultimately I was going to take, you know what I mean? And I was looking for the flaw. So what about this and what about that? And asking all these questions. And the patience of this individual was phenomenal. I think that God, you know, sends angels in many forms, and whoever was guiding them was just, it was incredible, because I must have annoyed the heck out of them. So I'm asking question after question after question after question. Yeah, trying to find the flaw, trying to find the thing that would stop me making this move. And eventually, this might have been 6 months, and, you know, they'd told me, find this book, read this book, obviously the Quran, you know, take this, just have a look. And then I'd ask another question, and then I'd read something and ask a question, and they'd just answer these questions. And eventually, I don't know, maybe 5, 6, 7 months, they kind of said, right, I think it's time for you to visit a mosque. I think it's time for you to go and, you know, I can answer so many questions. You know, what do you think? And I was like, let's do that. So I just said, well, so what do I do? You know, how does that happen? I've never been in a mosque. I'm comfortable going into church. I'm used to that. I've never been into a mosque. And so they gave me a few things, you know, take your shoes off at the door. It'll be fine. It'll be fine. Everybody will like you. It won't be a problem. I go to the mosque by myself. You know, I drive up, and then I drive past, and then I drive past, and then I drive past, and then eventually, you know, pull up the courage, and I've never felt so white. You know, I've never felt so nervous. This is a confident guy, and all of a sudden, I'm sweating. And I kind of went into this place, and I see these shelves with shoes on them. So I'm thinking, okay, so I'm kicking my shoes off, and a chap just came out and said, "Hi, what, you know, Can I help you?" And I'm thinking, oh, he obviously thinks I'm here to check the fire escapes. You know what I mean? And he just, you know, can I help you? And I said, well, I'm really interested in Islam, and I wondered if you could maybe answer some questions. And bang, the cake came out, and the tea, and the drinks, and people came around, and it was just the warmth, the you know, everything I'd been told would happen happened. It was quite extraordinary. And, you know, hours later, I left the mosque just already a different person. Just the warmth and the attitude that people had that I'd seen in this other individual and then other people since then was magnified, if you like. And so it was then easier to explore and ask the questions and get a bit more guidance. And then very shortly after that, I accepted Islam, and yeah, no turning back. It was extraordinary. But from nothing, I wasn't seeking anything to really don't want to do this. You know, how can I stop this happening to, okay, there's no flaw. Every single question has a rational answer to it, has an explanation, and it just made sense. Everything that I'd done as a child, so, you know, who was Noah, who was Moses, who were these people that I'd kind of heard of, and they're all explained. All of these things were now explained. It all made just perfect sense. So, when I made my shahada, it was quite an extraordinary experience, actually. Approaching it, I assumed it'd be really difficult. I assumed there'd be lots to it. Assumption. I'm not born into this. I didn't know that, you know, things that other people may take for granted, I had absolutely no concept of. And then when somebody explained to me, oh, no, all you will be doing is... And I said, well, that seems really quite straightforward. You know, we'll give that a go. So as a result, then my pendulum swung so far the other way where I thought, oh, this will be easy then. This will be really straightforward. It was very simple. It was very straightforward. But the transition was really quite visceral and quite extraordinary. This... I want to say a feeling of warmth or a glow. I don't know really how to describe it, but there was a physical manifest. There was a change that you could feel, the change, if that makes sense. Where you say these words and you say them in Arabic, and then somebody's explaining what that means in English. It's not just a case of, I'll say these words and we're not going to tell you what they, you know. It's all explaining. You're told. It's a very simple statement, but such a profound statement, but such an obvious one, you know, saying, oh, I believe in one God, and I believe that the Prophet Muhammad, may peace be upon him, is his messenger. And ultimately, you're making this declaration, and so simple. And this warmth, this glow, I could feel the transition. It was extraordinary. It was absolutely extraordinary. And from then, the response from people, it's like they were experiencing it as well. The utter joy. It's very hard to describe. It's very hard to put across, but just people, you know, were in a very formal environment, but they literally leapt up and were hugging me and congratulating. It was amazing. It was amazing. It was absolutely incredible. I mean, the concerns for me, there were many. As I say, I was genuinely looking for the flaw. I'm thrilled that I couldn't find it. But the concerns were, I think a lot of them were about perception, how other people would perceive me. So as an example, you know, living in the culture in which I was raised, people drink. And it's a large part of the culture. And when I say drink, they drink alcohol. And it's a large part of the culture. And not doing that might make it difficult to mix with certain people, and certain people might even frown on that. I mean, I now look at that and think, well, hey-ho, you know what I mean? It has absolutely no bearing or impact now, but at the time,

network of people. I stood up in front of people and delivered training courses. Could I still do that if... was my life going to change? And were those changes going to be, you know, ultimately negative? Was it going to make my life more difficult? I feel extraordinary even mentioning alcohol now, because at the time, it's even saying it, it feels horrible saying it. It feels weird saying it, because at the time, it just seemed a focal part of so many people's lives. And then now that it has absolutely no bearing, you just think, why did that? Why do people waste so much time and money and sanity? And why do they allow things to just sap the goodness out of them? I don't know. Maybe that's going a little bit too far, but. Absolutely no issue. I much prefer not drinking. I much prefer my children being in an environment where they don't see alcohol. I much prefer, or when they do see it, it's hard to see alcohol in a positive form when you're a child and all you see is what it does to people. Ultimately, the issues that I had, certainly around alcohol and perception and how I would be perceived and how I'd be seen, ultimately don't matter. They genuinely don't matter. But the one thing I've found is I fundamentally don't feel like I've changed at all. All that's happened is my life has just got better and better and better and better. OK, I don't drink, no issue. You know, it doesn't make any difference at all. But all that happens is the circle of friends that you meet with just becomes different. And from my point of view, that's much, much, much, much better, because the circle of people that I meet with have a mentality and a mindset that there's one God, and we talk about God a lot, and you know, this comes into your life and how it affects your life, and you just view things differently. Fundamentally, I don't think I've changed. I've changed some of the things that I do, but overall, I feel like I'm the same person. I'm as good as I ever was. It's just that now that goodness has a purpose and a reason behind it. Yeah, life's brilliant. All these apprehensions about how will I be perceived. There would be some people who wouldn't even know that I'd converted to Islam. Some people wouldn't even know, because I just live my life in a way that I'd like to think people should live the life. Yes, so if there were any apprehensions, it was, you know, the negativity that might come from embracing and accepting Islam. And actually, it's been nothing but positive. Everything about the journey has been positive. You just have a new focus and a new drive and a new reason, you know, for getting up in the morning, for the things that you do. Everything that you do is with a purpose and with a vision and with a view. And if you take it to a very basic principle, it's to help the people around you, and then ultimately, you know, so that hopefully God will be happy. Yeah, so overall, the change that Islam has brought has been, well, nothing but positive. It's all been positive. There's all positive changes. There's changes, if you like, within your mentality. When I get up in the morning, I know why I'm getting up. I know why I'm doing the things that I'm doing. But also, I want to do things for the people. I want to help the people around me. One of the things that I find in the Muslims that I meet and the Muslims that I speak to is this desire to help those around them, the desire to help your neighbour, the desire to help anybody around you. Whether they're Muslim or not, anybody that comes to you, you're actively trying to find a way to help them. Because if you can help them, if you can help their life, if you can make their life a little bit better, the world gets a bit better, and, you know, God should be happy with that. All of these things, it's what people should do. But you now realise why you're doing it, and it's an amazing feeling, and it's there all the time. And I see my children doing it. I see my children wanting to help other people. I see my wife help all my friends. It's extra. And not... You don't lose anything from that. You're gaining all the time. It's not about you giving things away. It's what you get from helping other people. So the religion encourages you to help other people, but all the time that that's happening, you're growing, and you can feel this. Yeah, this. You get a great feeling and a great sense of joy whilst you live your life. That's as well as everything that you get from the religion itself. Just your whole philosophy, your whole way of life is, you know, what can I do to better the world? What can I do to better the people around me? And as a result, what can I do to improve myself? I'm not one for giving advice, but my first piece of advice would be ask questions.
there'll be lots of things running around your head where you're thinking, well, what about, what about, what about, what about?

0: ask the questions, because I'm telling you, there will be an answer, and it'll be an answer that will make this journey more easy for you. And ultimately, yeah, do it. Do it. I can't be one to tell you, and it is entirely up to you. All I would say is the temptation to procrastinate and put things off in life is a big one. Not with this. If you want life to get better and improve, I personally would say, yeah, do it. But that's up to you. It's up to you. Ask the questions, alleviate the doubt, and, yeah, take the step.
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3: Assalamu alaikum warahmatullahi wabarakatuh. The time is 4 p.m. Making headlines at this hour. Constitutional Court orders affordable housing plan for Cape Town Inner City. It's Yawmul Ahad, the 19th of Muharram, 1448, corresponding to July the 5th, 2026. The Constitutional Court of South Africa has ruled that the Western Cape government and the City of Cape Town have a constitutional obligation to provide affordable housing in Cape Town's inner city. In a unanimous landmark judgment, the country's highest court declared the sale of the former Tafelberg School site in Sea Point unlawful. The court found that the provincial government and the city failed to properly consider their constitutional responsibilities to promote equitable access to well-located housing. The judgment directs both the Western Cape government and the City of Cape Town to submit a detailed plan within 3 months outlining how they intend to provide affordable housing and address the legacy of spatial apartheid in the inner city.
4: With due respect to the court's ruling, with all the specific timelines as handed down by the High Court judge, by the Constitutional Court judgment, but I think a lot of work has been done since 2019, which means between the province and the City of Cape Town, what we are doing is not talking a paper-based plan. There are already projects that are in advanced stages of planning. Some are also at implementation stage, and some of those have been announced since 2022 up until as early as March of this year. So what we will be engaging on and what we will be submitting as province.
3: In other local news, waste collection services has been disrupted in parts of Johannesburg after casual workers employed threw picket up down tools in a dispute over employment conditions. The workers are demanding permanent employment, saying they want greater job security and improved working conditions. Picket up has confirmed that the disruptions and says contingency measures have been put in place to minimize the impact on refuse collection and maintain essential waste removal services where possible. The company has appealed to residents for patience while efforts continue to restore normal operations. Picket up says it remains committed to resolving the matter and ensuring that refuse collection services return to normal as soon as possible.
5: Back to work. They don't have enough time in the day to pick up all the refuse in areas. It becomes a mathematical impossibility. And they always tend to work on a Sunday. I mean, I walk this area and I live in this area, and you can see the modus operandi. I just think what the council and or what Picket Up tell you, you can't rely on it.
3: On the African continent, armed groups and Tuareg separatist fighters have launched coordinated attacks across Mali, targeting several towns, military positions, and a major prison in a renewed escalation of the country's security crisis. Heavy fighting broke out before dawn, with clashes reported in the towns of Gao, Anafis, Agulhok, and Savare. Gunfire was also reported in a prison near the capital, Bamako. Authorities say the coordinated attacks marks a significant escalation in the conflict, although the full extent of casualties and damage has not yet been confirmed. In our woman news, Turkish President Recep Tayyip Erdogan has called for stronger regional support for peace efforts in the Middle East, saying Israel should not be allowed to undermine the United States-Iran agreement. Speaking in Istanbul alongside Pakistani Prime Minister Shehbaz Sharif, Erdogan said lasting peace can only be achieved through cooperation and commitment of countries in the region. He accused the Israeli government of attempting to derail the agreement between the United States and Iran, warning that renewed conflict would further destabilize the Middle East. Lastly, in our news, frustration is mounting in Venezuela as survivors of the recent earthquake accuse the government of responding too slowly to the disaster. In some of the hardest hit communities, residents and volunteers continue searching through collapsed buildings for people believed to be trapped beneath the rubble. Many families say they have had to rely on community volunteers and their own efforts while waiting for additional emergency assistance to arrive.
6: We did not wait 1, 2, or 3 days. We acted immediately. The truth is that there were 2 earthquakes, and they were the most intense and severe quakes on record. The short interval between them was just 38 seconds.
3: Coming out of our finances, the rand is trading at 16 rand 24 cents to the dollar, 21 rand 68 cents to the pound, and 18 rand 55 cents to the euro. Gold is trading at $4,179.35 a fine ounce. Brent crude oil is at $72.12 a barrel. In our solar times, in the Johannesburg region, Maghrib solar will set in at 29 minutes after 5 p.m. In the Durban region, Maghrib solar will set in at 9 minutes after 5 p.m. I'm Ishaq Rampai with your Radio Islam News. Assalamu alaikum. Rahmatullahi wa barakatuh.
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1: 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Sayyidina Anas radiallahu anhu narrated that Allah's Messenger sallallahu alayhi wa sallam said, the supplication made between the adhan and the iqamah is never turned down. Jami'a Tirmidhi.
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0: Assalamu alaikum and welcome to your Sunday Reset on Radio Islam. I'm your host, Fazila Isaac, keeping you company every Sunday from 4 to 5 p.m. as we talk lifestyle, wellness, family, and all things in between. Now, as usual, I'm here to help you step into the week ahead with positivity, balance, and good vibes. Now, today's topic is actually one that affects every single one of us. This is regardless of our age, regardless of our income. We are talking financial security. Now, many of us, we work really hard just to earn a living. But how many of us have a really clear plan for our financial future? You know, whether it's saving for our children's education, buying a home, preparing for retirement, or simply just having peace of mind during any unexpected circumstances. We cannot predict life, right? Life happens around us. So how do we prepare for this? Making the right financial decisions today can actually shape the quality of our lives in the future. So it's going to be a really, really interesting discussion. Now, later on, we'll take a look at what's happening in Mzansi this week with both meaningful and lighthearted days for the week. And then, of course, we wrap up with our tip of the day. Now, I think it's time we just get into it and let us discuss this really, really important matter, something that is, it's actually pivotal for every single one of us. Now, for many, many South Africans, investing, or even if we just hear the word investing, it can seem intimidating, or we actually have this misconception that it's reserved for the wealthy. But the reality is that building financial security, it's not necessarily about how much you earn, but it's about making informed decisions, planning ahead, and also allowing your money to work for you over time. And I'm really excited. Joining us today is Adila Sodi, a financial advisor who has a BCom degree from Wits University and also a postgraduate diploma in Islamic finance and banking. Now, Adila will be helping us unpack the importance of making smart investment decisions, planning for the future, and building long-term financial security in a way that is both practical and accessible as well. Adila, welcome to your Sunday Reset. Assalamu alaikum.
1: Wa alaikum assalam, Sister Fazila, and assalamu alaikum to all of your listeners. Thank you for having me today on your show. I'm very excited. And inshallah, I hope that everybody who's listening will take something away from this and learn something.
0: I mean, I believe you will do justice by this topic, inshallah. So, Adil, let's get started with you as a person. Tell us about your journey into finance.
1: Okay, so I did hear the introduction. You are correct in mentioning that I did my BCom at Wits and then I did my postgraduate diploma in Islamic finance and banking through Regent Business School. And then, alhamdulillah, I was very fortunate. I worked at Al Baraka Bank for just under 6 years. I worked as a business banker there, and then, alhamdulillah, I was even the regional sales manager. I think I really, really had a passion for financial advisory, wealth management, and one of the employees who worked under me was in that field, and I just really developed a passion for it. And when I left Al Baraka, there was a financial advisory firm called Wealthwise Advisors that were in communication with me, and they are a franchise of Old Mutual, and I joined them, and alhamdulillah, it's been an amazing journey just seeing the different things that you can do with the correct financial information and wealth management and the doors that you can help people open up regardless of their financial status is just numerous.
0: MashaAllah, it sounds like you really, really found your home in finance, eh?
1: Alhamdulillah, I have.
0: MashaAllah. So let's get right into it, right? Now, when people hear the word investing, right, usually we have this thought that, you know, we are not earning, we're earning minimum wage or we're earning a certain average salary. So we think that, you know what, investing is actually for wealthy individuals. Is that really the case?
1: Absolutely not. So the thing about investing is every single plan is tailored to you. So it helps you to see what you can afford on a monthly basis or what lump sum you can afford upfront. If there is a lump sum, not everybody has to invest a lump sum. In fact, you can start with as little as 500 rand a month. There are numerous plans that can basically suit your financial background, where you at in your life, and what your goals are, obviously, going forward. And you're right, there are so many people who come through and say, I unfortunately can't invest because I can't afford to invest a lot. And the thing is that you need to understand that it's for everybody to invest based on what you can afford. And something I always tell my clients is that you don't need to invest more than you can manage. When you are working out your budget, you basically need to think about what you can put away on a monthly basis without putting yourself under pressure. That's the most important thing, because obviously you are saving towards goals. You want to achieve certain things in your life, but you don't want to now not be able to put food on the table.
0: So that makes so much sense.
1: Yeah, so it's definitely for everybody. Like I said, as little as 500 in a month. And then this is for your general investments, like your tax-free investments, for example. Obviously, we'll go into more detail as we go along. But something like a retirement annuity, for instance, you can start off with as little as 650 rand a month. And you get tax rebates, and obviously you're planning for the future.
0: I think, you know, like you mentioned earlier, a lot of us would look at budgeting as being one of our biggest downfalls, because we look at it and then we think, you know what, I just don't have enough. But then we need to understand that even a 50 rand in a savings account makes a difference. You know, I think we forget the compounding effects of this. You know, it grows and grows and grows. I mean, a 50 rand today, in the next, what, 6 months is 300 rand. You've already saved. You know, I think we overthink this investing thing, because like you said, you can start for as little as 500 rand or even 650 rand. There are plans for that as well. But when it comes to investing, why do you think it's actually such an important part of achieving financial security?
1: So I think something that we don't plan for is for the unforeseen expenses that may arise, the rainy days that the future may hold. And apart from that, also the positive, maybe your dream holiday, maybe saving towards a car, maybe your children's education. Education is becoming very expensive, especially a private and tertiary education. So I think when we're planning, we always think that we have time, but we don't realize how quickly time goes. So when it comes to financial security, you need to start planning today. You can never start too early. And also at the same time, you can never start too late. So a lot of people will say that, oh, now I'm in my 50s already. I'm close to my retirement age. I probably can't save enough. There are certain people that we're working on plans with them now because they couldn't in the past, but they can now. And we really are going very far with their plans. So financial security is so important, and it's important for everybody. It's important for breadwinners. It's important for the children, grandchildren. And I often tell people, let's have these intimate meetings with your families. Let's discuss these things together. Let's see how we can plan for your future, for their future, so that everybody is financially secure.
0: You know, you touched on emergencies coming up, right? Unforeseen circumstances coming up. Now, we have that. We term it, obviously, emergency fund, because it's going to help us with emergencies. But is there a difference between an emergency fund and just doing a regular investment? Is there a distinction between the two? Or is it something that can work? Or it's something that where you put one and it would work for the other?
1: Okay, so when it comes to the emergency fund, right, people have different ideas of how they would refer to it. In my opinion, you can use the emergency fund for both things. For example, we offer flexible investment plans. What that means is you can put as much as you are able to in there, and you have access to it within 48 hours. So that can serve as an emergency fund, and you're earning something on it. Some people obviously put away maybe 3 or 6 months salary if they're able to, and they call that the emergency fund, but they just keep it in a bank account or a savings account where it doesn't really earn much profits. So the money is not really working for you. In my opinion, if you put it into a flexible investment, for example, it's serving both purposes. It's an investment, and it's an emergency fund. So if you do need the funds at any point, obviously you do have access to it. I think as a financial advisor, the mistake that I see a lot of people making is not letting their money work for them. So you work for the money in your job, but then you're happy with putting it under the mattress, and you know it's there in case you need it one day. But you have the option to let it work for you. So, you know, why not?
0: I think it's something that I used to hear about all of the time, where they say you need to make money while you sleep, you know, passive income, make that money work for you. You said it so beautifully, which is something that really resonates with a lot of people, you know, people who are into investing and things like that. Now, you spoke about, you know, investing and, you know, start investing as soon as you can, things like that, right? So if someone has the thought that, you know what, I'm going to save a certain amount of money, for example, I'm going to save 300 Rand for the next 5 months. And once I have that 1,500 Rand, I'm going to start with a bulk investment first and then start putting smaller amounts after that. So in your opinion, is it better to start investing small amounts early or wait until you have more disposable income?
1: Okay, so obviously, there are limitations in terms of the investment of where you can start. But if you can manage starting with that 500 Rand, for example, I would recommend that that's what you do. You start as soon as you possibly can. Instead of building the funds, if you are able to start with the 500 Rand a month, for example, start. You can start anywhere. As long as you get that investment going. In fact, I say to so many people that, you know, when you set it up as a debit order, at the back of your mind, you're treating it as an expense. Obviously, it's an investment, but at the back of your mind, you know, this is running off my account. This is the debit order that's going to be running through every month. I need to make sure that I manage my finances so the debit order runs off. So the minute you do that, you start instilling some discipline in yourself. So right now, maybe I can afford the 500 Rand a month. I know some people are really struggling and obviously can't do that, and maybe it would take them some time to get to the 500 Rand. When you can do that, obviously, then you do start. But if you are able to start at that 500 Rand on a monthly basis, I recommend that you start as soon as possible and just teach yourself that discipline. You know, so many people maybe spend that on an evening out at a restaurant. And obviously entertainment is important, luxuries are important, everything, all of those things are important, but so is investing in your future. And when you develop that discipline, I think you just know exactly what you need to do.
0: I think the key takeaway from there is live, but don't live recklessly when it comes to finances. You know, I think all people would want to be, not want to look at investing in a way that, you know, it starts strangling you, you know, like, oh, but I can't eat what I want to eat, you know, because now I have to take this money and I have to put it in. I think it shouldn't feel like a burden, right? It should feel like something that is going to make a difference for you, especially in the future, you know, when whether it's with your children or your families. I think it's important that we need to look at it as individuals and what that money will be doing for us as well. Now, speaking of that, you know, long-term and having this certain mindset that will keep us on a roll, what mindset should people adopt when thinking about long-term wealth?
1: So I think you need to, as an individual, plan and understand your personal goals. Obviously, everybody's goals will differ. For example, somebody who has children, they're probably thinking of educating their children. So that's a very important goal for them. But if you're looking at an empty nester, for example, they may be looking at traveling. Maybe they saw to their kids, everybody's grown up on their own, independent, and now they want to start saving towards traveling, seeing the world. Or maybe you want to save towards buying a motor vehicle. So the most important thing is to basically understand what your long and short-term goals are, and then speak to a financial advisor, speak to an accountant. These are people that are at your disposal to help you to plan for your future. I always tell people that, for example, you're not going to take medical advice from somebody who's not a doctor. So similarly, when you're looking for financial advice, ask the right people to help you. And as financial advisors, our advice is free. Setting up a consultation is not going to cost you anything. And obviously, if you then choose to not go with it, that's fine as well. So just speak to the right people, have the goal conversations with the right people, and obviously understand your own personal goals for the long and short term. You know, a lot of South Africans don't realize that retirement is not that far away. And when we look at the cost of living today, and we look at recent stats, the last stats that I checked, only 6% of South Africans are retiring comfortably. And that's extremely concerning and extremely worrying. If you look at what SASSA offers, obviously they try their best to give the elderly and pensioners as much as they can to get by. But on getting by on around 2,400 rand a month is very difficult. And that's why you need to plan today for those times that will come, inshallah.
0: You know, you mentioned planning, right? Planning for these goals. What are some financial goals that every family should actually be planning for?
1: Okay, so definitely, like I said, the education is very important. Basically, educating the youth is our future. So I think education is extremely important. That should be number one for everybody. And then retirement is also very important. We need to plan for retirement. There's so many people that are dependent on each other. And that's why saving for retirement, where you are independent of your children, your grandchildren, you're independent of South African state, you know, you're independent of the SASSA grants. That's very important. And the way you can do that is by planning. And the government is giving tools to help you to do that. For example, the retirement annuity or your pension funds, these things give you tax rebates. It also reduces your taxable income. So this is basically an incentive to get you to invest in your retirement. Another tool is the tax-free investment. So a lot of people don't understand how the tax-free investment works. So this is constantly changing. So it was a much lower annual limit previously, but it's currently 46,000 rand a year that you are allowed to invest in a tax-free investment plan. So the 46,000 is the maximum per annum. And in your lifetime, you're allowed 500,000. So it's just under 11 years to reach that lifetime limit of a 500,000 rand capital investment. Now, how that works is it's sometimes confusing, but you are allowed to put 500,000 in your lifetime, limited to 46,000 rand per annum. And whatever profits you earn on that is completely tax-free. So if that 500,000 rand grows to 1 million rand, when you take those funds out, that 1 million rand is yours to use. You're not paying any tax on it. So even government is trying to help you to start investing so that you're not dependent on them and so that you can reach your goals.
0: I think the tax-free savings is something that we can all start at any point in time due to the fact that there's no minimum amount that you can put in. You know, like I mentioned earlier, with somebody who only has maybe 100 rand to spare or 150 rand, you're able to still take that money and put it into that tax-free savings account. And you are able to then also reduce the taxes that come with it. Like you said, that's something that's a brilliant plan where you can can see the effort of government in making sure that investments are put into place. Now, Adela, we are learning so much from you. Really, really insightful. Just going to take a quick short ad break. And when we come back, I'd like for you to continue giving us these golden nuggets, inshallah. So stay tuned.
1: Ameen. Perfect.
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0: Time is 4:34 p.m. and you're tuned into your Sunday Reset with me, Pazila Isaac, and I'm joined by financial advisor Adela Soni, who's highlighting the importance of investing to secure our financial future. Now, before the break, we did touch on a lot of important factors when it comes to investing. For example, starting now with what you have and being able to start off with plans that would suit the goals that you would like to achieve. Now, Adela, what are some of the biggest financial mistakes that you see with clients when they're planning for the future?
1: So I think we've recently seen a lot of this. I think it's not understanding how the financial services industry works, firstly. Mm. And secondly, a lot of people don't understand that sometimes when it sounds too good to be true, it actually is. I think for myself as a financial advisor for Old Mutual, I obviously would advocate for Old Mutual, but there are many other financial services providers that are actually very strong and regulated. So look for those service providers. Look for regulated industries. Don't look for a quick buck. Don't think that you're going to become rich overnight. So slow and steady is the best financial advice I can give you. Look for an investing or look for a financial service provider that can give you a strong background, a strong history, but at the same time will offer you good investments that are Sharia compliant.
0: Mm-hmm. Yeah, you know, touching on that, you mentioned people who want to get rich fast. And unfortunately, there's so many people who are sitting and waiting in the shadows for these particular people, people who want to get rich overnight, people who expect the investment to double in a month or two, you know, all those unrealistic expectations. And then there's those in the shadows looking at them and waiting to actually scam them out of the hard-earned money that they have. So how can people then avoid falling victim to scams or even investments that sound too good to be true?
1: I think the most important thing is do your research, do your homework, ask all the questions, make sure that the service provider you're choosing is registered. You know, that's the most important thing. Speak to financial advisors that you trust. When you're putting your money somewhere, make sure that you understand where you're putting it, why you're putting it there. Ask all the difficult questions. Ask as many questions as you need to clear all your doubts before making those decisions. At the end of the day, it's your hard-earned money. You work very hard for it, and you have a right to ask the questions. And if it does seem too good to be true, then maybe hold on. Wait a little bit. See how long this particular company or brand has been in the industry, and make decisions based on that. And I can't stress this enough. Make sure that you ask the right people. Make sure that you look in the correct areas, the correct places. Look for banks. Look for financial service providers that have been in the industry for a long time. And make sure that you make the right decision for yourself.
0: I love that you mentioned this is your money. You know, you need to make sure you're taking care of your money before someone else can. And this comes with doing due diligence. It's very important, I think, as an individual, we also need to play our part in making sure that we are doing the correct research when it comes to who we are trusting with these, you know, financial questions that we would have, right?
1: So absolutely.
0: You know, you mentioned Sharia banking. Now, you particularly, you do have a qualification in Islamic finance and banking, mashallah. So tell us, how does Islamic investing differ from conventional investing? Is there a difference? Is there things to look out for?
1: So I actually get this question a lot, and you do, in everything you do, get the naysayers. You do get those people who will say that there's no difference, there's just different terminology.
0: Yes.
1: There's no difference between profit and interest. That's just what you people call it, to make people believe that it's Sharia compliant.
0: Yes.
1: And a lot of work goes into Sharia compliant investments. There are Sharia boards, there's ulama. And the thing that's the most important is that there's no interest involved. The industries that are invested in are regulated industries where there's no gambling, there's no alcohol, there's no drugs. It's industries that are very, that obviously are Sharia compliant industries where these specific things are not dealt with. It's ethical investing. And the thing about Sharia compliant investing is that obviously it needs to be asset based, no money earned on money. So a lot of research goes into it, a lot of effort goes into it, a lot of regulations go into it. So it's not just different terminology. Yeah, obviously you're earning profits, you're not earning interest. And in certain instances, a lot more now recently, we've seen that the Sharia compliant investments a lot of the time are doing better than the conventional ones. And there's also the misconception that Sharia compliant investing is only for Muslims, but it's actually for everyone and anyone. So as a financial advisor, I personally only sell Sharia compliant products. And I can tell you with certainty that it's very regulated, and it's checked by ulama, and it's checked and any funds that might not be Sharia compliant in certain industries are removed before they even touch your bank account. So so you can rest assured knowing that that everything is in order in terms of the compliance.
0: Lovely. I think that it clears up a little bit of confusion because, you know, you mentioned a lot of people would say that these terms are used interchangeably, and it's not. I've also seen that there's a lot of work that goes into differentiating not just the wording, but also the actual actions involved when it comes to investing in Sharia banking. And I think it's important for people to ask the right questions, you know, like you've said before, and you keep advising us to. Ask the right questions. Don't be afraid to ask these questions. So, I don't know, what's one financial habit you believe everyone should develop?
1: I think it's that you need to start somewhere. So, you know, growing up, my grandfather was not a very wealthy person, but he was very big on giving us advice, save something. He used to say, if you have 100 rand, or if you make 100 rand, save 10 rand. And obviously not everybody can save 10% of their salary, of their income, but make sure that you are saving something. Every individual cannot say that they can't put away anything. There has to be some amount that you can put away. And also make sure that you try your best to increase it on an annual basis, at least in line with inflation. So if you start by investing 500 in a month, as an example, next year, 500 rand is not worth what it was this year. And in 10 years' time, it's definitely not going to be worth what it is today. So make sure that you invest, that you have that annual increase in line with inflation or as much as you can afford. And if you can't, that's fine. But when you are able to, then in the future, then make sure that you do increase it in line with what you can manage.
0: So you mentioned starting, you know, start where you are. So then what would the very first step be that someone should take should they want to start investing?
1: Make the call. Speak to a financial advisor. Let them come through to see you or chat to them over the phone, over a Teams meeting. It's so easy nowadays. You don't have to set aside specific time. Teams meetings have made things so easy. I personally prefer to have face-to-face conversations with clients, especially when you're asking them for their money or when you're advising them on how to use their money. But sometimes it's not possible, so there are other avenues. So I think the first step is meet with a financial advisor, meet with your accountant. Sometimes you can meet with both of them together and have the discussion. Let them advise you with where you're at, how much you can afford, and take the advice on what suits you, obviously based on what your goals are and what you want to see in the future.
0: I think that's brilliant, brilliant advice. And someone who's listening today, should they want to improve their financial future, these are the steps that they would obviously take. But if you could leave our listeners with one piece of advice about building long-term financial security, what would that advice be?
1: So I think education is the most important. So educate yourself, learn what financial services are available to you, educate your children, educate the women in your family. A lot of people are dependent on their spouses, on their husbands, on their fathers to make these financial decisions for them. But I think it's very important for both males and females, young and old, to understand that they need to save for the future. They need to secure themselves financially. Obviously, we're seeing a lot of this nowadays. Divorce is so prominent. There's single mothers that are trying to take care of their kids. You have people who lose their spouses young, and now they need to start understanding certain things that they never were taught. So I think educate yourselves, educate your families, educate your children from young on securing their future, on saving, on financial wellness. Meet with financial advisors and accountants as a family so that everybody is on the same page and everybody understands what they need to do.
0: Oh, so beautifully said, mashallah. So before we end, we've come, unfortunately, to the end of this segment. Tell me, how can our listeners now make contact with you? Should they need, to consult? Should they need to speak to you regarding, securing their future financially or any advice that they would require in terms of investments? How can we make contact with you?
1: Okay, so for me personally, I like to make it a very easy relationship. So I'm happy for you to call me, WhatsApp me. My number, I'm happy to share it on air, is 082-067-4494. I'll just repeat that. So you can call me, WhatsApp me, whatever you prefer, on 082-067-4494. And if you prefer to contact me via email, that's fine as well. I'm just going to share my email address as well. It's adila@wealthwise.co.za. That's adila@wealthwise, wealthwise.co.za. So I'm happy to speak to anybody who wants financial advice. Like I said, financial advice is free. Setting up the meeting is free. Obviously, inshallah, if we do go ahead with anything, then the financial advisory fees come in then. But to set up the meeting, to understand how things work, I'm happy to discuss this with anybody who wants to listen and anybody who wants to learn.
0: Adila, jazakallah so much for taking the time to join us today and for giving us all of the best advice that we can take, especially when it comes to securing our future. It really, really was a pleasure speaking to you, and I'm sure our listeners have benefited so much from this. Jazakallah so much.
1: I mean, it's a pleasure, and thank you for having me on the show. I hope that some people will take the advice from this, and like I said, if anybody would like to know anything further, would like to have a gold discussion, I'm happy to chat you at any time. You can give me a call, you can email me, whatever suits you. And inshallah, I hope that we can discuss this even further in the future. So jazakallah to you, and jazakallah to your listeners.
0: Ameen ya rabbal alameen. Assalamu alaikum. Have yourself a beautiful Sunday, inshallah.
1: Wa alaikum assalam wa rahmatullahi wa barakatuh.
0: Listeners, that was Adila Soni, financial advisor, and really, really giving us some of the golden nuggets that come with making sure that we are securing our future. You know, there were such practical and valuable financial insights that we got from Adila. So for me, one of the biggest takeaways from today's conversation is that financial security doesn't happen by chance, right? It happens through planning, through discipline, and also just making informed decisions over time. You know, you don't need a high income to start building a stronger financial future. As Adila has pointed out, what matters the most is taking that first step and just remaining consistent. So whether your goal is to provide for your family, save for retirement, invest ethically, or just simply enjoy greater peace of mind, right? Every positive financial decision that you are going to make for yourself today is actually an investment in tomorrow. So let's heed this advice and let's be the best version of ourselves. Now let's take a look at what's happening around the country this week. And as we move into July, many South Africans are embracing the heart of winter. So, you know, winter is it's cold, yes, but it's also a season that reminds us to look out for those in need. So whether by supporting a blanket drive or maybe soup kitchens or just simply checking in on elderly neighbors and even vulnerable members of our communities, we need to do this. You know, kindness goes so, so far. But also winter is school holiday time, right? So all our bundles are sitting at home and driving us crazy. But let's make this the perfect opportunity for us all to spend quality time together and just recharge before the new school term begins. Now, 6th of July, that's tomorrow, we observe World Rural Development Day. This highlights the importance of investing in rural communities through better education, through healthcare, infrastructure, and economic opportunities. Now, we know our rural areas, we sometimes do take them for granted, but they are often the backbone.

0: right? Then we have the 10th of July is Teddy Bear Picnic Day again. Perfect timing while the children are at home. This day just encourages families to unplug from technology and just enjoy some quality outdoor time with the children. Now, whether it's in your garden, at a local park, or even in your lounge on a cold day, it's just a simple way to make special memories. So be creative about it, right? And if you enjoy a good dessert, the 11th of July is National Blueberry Muffin Day. This again, perfect excuse to just visit your local bakery or maybe just bake a batch at home, right? Enjoy it with a cup of coffee and a good freshly baked muffin. So whether you're supporting your local community, learning something new, spending time with family, or simply treating yourself to a little chocolate, there's plenty happening in Mzansi this week. And that, listeners, wraps up what's happening in Mzansi this week, from fun, quirky celebrations to days that encourage appreciation of others and just being kind. And with that spirit in mind, let's quickly move into our tip of the day, which is just a gentle reminder to carry into the week ahead. Now, with many families enjoying the school holidays, a simple challenge is to create one meaningful memory instead of spending money, right? So that's a challenge. Create that memory, but without spending a lot of money. Now, a lot of the times we think that, you know, children remember the expensive outings, nothing wrong with it, but we tend to put so much of pressure on ourselves to do that. But we come to realize that it's actually the little moments that stay with our children the longest. You know, just bake together or have a games night or go for a family walk, go to a local park, build a puzzle, or just let the kids help you cook in the kitchen, you know, or even clean up. You know, it's just something simple. Even in your backyard, you don't need to leave the yard. Have a simple picnic in your backyard or even in your living room. And this can actually become a cherished memory. And if you don't have any children, just use the same idea with someone that you care about, right? This challenge is not just for parents and their kids. Invite a friend for coffee or visit an elderly relative or even just spend uninterrupted time with your parents or your siblings. I know not all of us like our siblings, but this is the challenge set out to you for this week. Spend some time with them, because the greatest investment that we can make isn't always financial. It's giving someone our time and even our attention. And you know, long after the holidays are over, people may not remember what you bought for them, but they'll certainly remember how you made them feel. So this week, put the phones away for an hour. Don't worry, I'm not going to kill you and tell you to keep it away for the entire day. I know some of us will, you know, perish. So just keep it away for an hour. Be present. Be in the moment. Share a laugh. Create a memory. And this will not cost a cent, but it could last a lifetime. So that's your challenge for this week, your tip of the day. And that brings us to the end of this episode of Your Sunday Reset. Let's remember, as always, Sundays are not the end of the weekend. They are the beginning of a fresh week full of opportunity. Jazakallah khair to our guest Adila Soni, to our Radio Islam technical team, and to our listeners for spending this hour with me. May Allah subhanahu wa ta'ala grant you all a week full of barakah, balance, and beautiful beginnings. I'm Fazila Isaac, and this was Your Sunday Reset on Radio Islam. Until next week, have a beautiful week. Assalamu alaikum wa rahmatullahi wa barakatuh.
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11: Assalamu alaikum wa rahmatullahi wa barakatuh. The time is 5 p.m. Making headlines at this hour. Colchester residents still living with flood water weeks after floods. It's Yawm al-Ahad, the 19th of Muharram, 1448, corresponding to July the 5th, 2026. Some residents of Colchester still living with stagnant water around their homes more than a month after severe flooding affected parts of the Nelson Mandela Bay Metropolitan Municipality. Residents say the standing water continues to pose health and safety risks and claim that despite visits by municipal officials, Mayor Babalwa Lobishe, little progress has been made in addressing the problem. The municipality says the cleanup and repair work was delayed by the start of the new financial year, which affected procurement and the appointment of service providers.
6: There's no drainage in the streets, absolutely nothing. So the water just lies there and the vehicles get damaged. So, yeah, this is what we've been sitting with for 2 and a bit months now. And, not really much help from anybody to come and assist here. And it's not actually fair, if I can put it that way. Yeah, well, we've footed the bill now on the driveway, and that crusher that's lying outside there, that's over 6,000 rand, plus pumps that we had to repurchase that got burnt out.
12: In other local news, police are continuing with the search for a two-year-old Milano Jaden Tladi, who has been missing for nearly a week after disappearing from his neighborhood in Springfield. Jaden was last seen on Tuesday wearing a navy blue jacket and green Springbok trousers. The South African Police Service Search and Rescue Unit conducted a two-day search of the Wema Pen Dam, but the operation was called off after no evidence of the child was found. Jaden's father, Tebogo Tladi, says the family fears the possibility that the child may have been trafficked, although police have not confirmed this as the cause of his disappearance. On the African continent, International Criminal Court has confirmed that Burkina Faso, Mali, and Niger have formally begun the process of withdrawing from the court. The three countries submitted the official notices of withdrawal, triggering a one-year process to leave the Rome Statute, the treaty that established the ICC. The government has argued that the court has become a tool of new colonial oppression and no longer serves their own interest. In our news, at least nine people were killed and around 20 others injured after an explosion struck a cafe in central Damascus. The blast occurred near the city's Justice Palace, Syria's main courthouse. According to the Interior Ministry, investigators found what they described as a primitive explosive device at the scene. Mahir Marwan said all those killed appear to have been civilians, including at least four lawyers who regularly visited the cafe because of its proximity to the courthouse. Lastly, the world news, residents of the Guam and Northern Mariana Islands are making final preparations as Super Typhoon Bavi approaches the U.S. Pacific territories. Forecasters say the storm is expected to make its closest approach from early Monday, bringing sustained winds of up to 260 kilometers per hour and gusts reaching 315 kilometers per hour, making it equivalent to a Category 5 hurricane. The United States National Weather Service has described the system as very dangerous and warned of catastrophic damage near the storm center, along with torrential rain, severe flooding, and coastal inundation and waves of up to 10.7 meters. In finances, the rand is trading at 16 rands 24 cents to the dollar, 21 rands 68 cents to the pound, and 18 rands 55 cents to the euro. Gold is trading at $4,179.35 a fine ounce. Brent crude oil is at $72.12 a barrel. In our solar times, in the Johannesburg region, Maghrib Solar will set in at 29 minutes after 5 p.m. And in the Durban region, Maghrib Solar will set in at 9 minutes after 5 p.m. I'm Ishaq Rambai with your Radio Islam News. Assalamu alaikum wa rahmatullahi wa barakatuh.
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1: Assalamu alaikum wa rahmatullahi wa barakatuh and welcome. It's Bridging the Gap. I'm Najma Bibi Noor Mohammed. We join you every Sunday to have a conversation about all things, all challenges, all issues impacting our young adults and our teenagers. Joining me every week is my co-host and expert in the field, Zahira Singh. Zahira, welcome. And it's another Sunday, so that means we're going to be unpacking a lot.
2: It is another Sunday and I'm quite excited to be here today. Wa alaikum assalam wa rahmatullahi wa barakatuh. But today is a great show because it's the follow on from, our initial show where we spoke about abuse and then we touched on physical abuse. And yeah, this show is about emotional abuse.
1: You know, Zahira, this is something that's so interesting because we've started this sort of journey because when you introduced the topic of abuse and we just basically looked at it from the surface, we just touched base on, you know, what abuse is and how it's affecting our young adults. And then the show after that, we looked at the physical abuse. And then today we're also looking at a different aspect of abuse. But what it tells us is that this is such a vast and such an important topic that it's becoming increasingly important for us to be having this dialogue around it, because we're living right now in a society that seems to just think, let's just turn the other way. It's not our problem. Let's sweep it under the carpet and not have the dialogue and the conversation about it. It doesn't happen in our home. It doesn't exist. You know, that sort of mentality. And I absolutely love that we are, you know, charging head on to look at these discussions and conversations because it is something that is so important and so necessary. So let's get straight to today's topic. We looked at the physical abuse last week, and it was really one that had to be discussed. And, you know, I really, I'm so grateful that you spoke a little bit about the things of the hair pulling and all of those things, because those are classified as the physical abuse that we have to acknowledge. Now, today's part of abuse, the words that hurt, understanding the emotional abuse that happens at home. What is this about, Zahira? Let's get into an introduction around it, just so that our young adults and the parents can understand what this emotional abuse at home looks like.
2: So what we need to understand is that emotional abuse is something that many people might experience, but they struggle to name it simply because it's something that doesn't leave bruises, but it does leave lasting pain. So I would like to ask the audience something, and this is something for them to think about, is that have you ever been spoken to in a way that made you feel small or unworthy or invisible? Like your voice didn't matter, like no matter what you did, it was just never enough. And for some young people, that's not a once-off experience. It's everyday life. And the most difficult part of that is that it often happens in the place that is supposed to feel the safest, which is home. So emotional abuse is often hidden, and there are no visible injuries, no obvious signs, but the impact is deep and lasting and very, very powerful. So today we need to unpack, you know, and understand it and recognize it. And most importantly, knowing that it is not okay and it is not your fault. So we just need to take a deep breath and let's unpack this topic today.
1: Definitely. Now, you've said something so important here, that this doesn't leave, you know, like a physical scar that you can see. So let's help our young adults understand what this emotional abuse is, and just so that they can maybe put themselves in that seat and realize, hey, I'm actually going through this right now.
2: So emotional abuse is not always loud. It doesn't always involve shouting or anger. It's cold and subtle. Sometimes it's quiet and even hides behind words like, you know, I'm just disciplining you, or I'm joking, or I'm doing this for your own good. And this is from parents coming to their young teenagers or to their young adults. And these are the things that they hear. But at its core, emotional abuse is any behavior that damages a person's sense of self-worth, their confidence, or emotional well-being. Now, if we break this down even further, it can look like things like constant criticism, no matter what they do. It can be name calling, being called names like useless or stupid or lazy, or it could be insults, you know, no matter who's insulting you from the home. That's also being ignored or dismissed when you try to speak, or having your feelings dismissed or mocked, being made to feel not good enough, perhaps. Threats or intimidation, being threatened emotionally, for example, I'll leave you, or you know what, you're going to regret this. Or maybe even being controlled, as in like who you talk to, what you do and how you feel, maybe even being manipulated into feeling guilty all the time, and also being compared to others in a way that makes you feel inferior. So a teenager's And let me give you an example. Say, for example, there's a teenager who comes to you as a parent and shares something that they're proud of. You know, they come home excited and they say, oh, wow, guess what, Mom? Guess what, Dad? I did really well on my test today. And instead of hearing, well done, I'm so proud of you, they end up hearing, oh, only 80%? Why not 100%? Or they hear, oh, that's nothing special, man. Ugh, I'm sure you can do better than that. Or they hear something like, other children do way better than you. Why can't you just be better? Now imagine that happening over and over and over again. Eventually something shifts. And eventually this youngster will stop sharing and they'll stop trying. And worst of all is that they'll start believing everything that you're saying, because words, when repeated enough, they stop sounding like opinions and start sounding like the truth.
1: Oh, you know, Zahira, I think when you've mentioned that already, many of the young adults are definitely in that seat now, locking in, saying, you know what, this is actually something that I've experienced. But what is this damage that's happening? Because, you know, it's said, and as a young adult, I just take it in. But what is happening to me when I'm hearing this?
2: So it's you're hearing, okay, firstly, let's understand that emotional abuse is dangerous, okay? Because it causes an invisible kind of damage. You can't always see it, but you definitely can feel it. And remember that the damage doesn't all happen all at once. It happens slowly, quietly, like something being chipped away over time. For example, and I'll talk about a few. The first one being self-esteem erosion, where a young person who is constantly criticized begins to internalize those messages. So they, you know, they take it very personally and they start to believe that, you know what, maybe I'm not good enough and I do always mess things up and maybe there is something wrong with me. And this becomes then their inner voice. And then there's also confusion and self-doubt, where they begin questioning their own reality, thinking, you know, am I being too sensitive? Maybe I misunderstood. Maybe I do deserve this. And this confusion is not accidental. It's often the result of manipulation. There's also gaslighting. Gaslighting is when someone makes you doubt your own experiences. For example, they say something like, oh, that never happened. Oh my gosh, you're exaggerating. Or I think you're imagining things, you know. And over time, then this young person stops trusting themselves and they start depending on the abuser, and I say abuser in quotes, for what is real. And then there's also the emotional shutdown, because when every attempt to express their feelings is dismissed, then the young person learns that, you know what, it's safer to keep quiet. So they stop speaking, they stop sharing, they stop expressing, and slowly they begin to disappear emotionally.
1: Now, this is something that's so important, because just by saying these things, a lot of the young adults are probably identifying that, you know what, this is exactly what I feel is happening to me. So when we look at the, you know, as you mentioned, the different invisible damage that a young adult might experience, they might be more pressing emotional impact that's there, and it might even be something that they've connected with, like, for example, maybe there's a bit of anxiousness, right? And this could be the emotional impact of that emotional abuse that they're enduring at home. What else could they be undergoing while, you know, managing all these other aspects that's happening in their lives?
2: So remember, I mean, like you spoke about the word impact, remember that behind all of this, because behind the silence, there is a storm. That is what we need to understand. That impact, that emotional impact is very great. For example, and when I spoke about a storm, it's a storm of the, it's an inner felt storm of everything that they are feeling and everything that they are experiencing. So the first one I would say would be probably anxiety, because there's a constant sense of walking on eggshells, as in like, you know, oh my gosh, what mood will my mom or my dad be in today? Mm-hmm. Or what if I say the wrong thing? So the home then for them becomes unpredictable. And instead of feeling safe, it then starts feeling stressful. Also, there's a sense of depression, a heavy emotional weight, because then they start feeling tired all the time. They start losing interest in things they once enjoyed, and they start feeling stuck or hopeless. And then, of course, there's shame as well associated with that, in that not just I did something wrong, but I am something wrong, you know, and that's how they, that's what they start labeling themselves with. Then, of course, there's loneliness, because even in a crowded house, they feel completely alone, because simply because they are not emotionally seen or heard. Mm-hmm. And then the last one, which is emotional numbness, because some young people just stop feeling altogether, not because they want to, but because feeling for them hurts just too much. And remember, guys, this is not a weakness. This is survival. This is the mind trying to protect itself.
1: Definitely. You know, this just helps young adults try to understand exactly what's happening, you know, to their bodies, to their mind, especially when they're going through something and it's all unclear and you don't really have someone to speak to about it. But we will be unpacking a bit more. Stay tuned. We'll be back after this ad break.
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0: Today's broadcast of Surah Waqia was generously sponsored for the Isale Tawab of Nabi Sallallahu Alaihi Wasallam and all Marhumin. 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
2: Welcome back. It's Bridging the Gap. I'm Najma with Zahira. Zahira, before the break, we were just looking at the, you know, emotional impact that a lot of the young adults experience during the, you know, the emotional abuse that might be taking place at home. And I think, you know, you've unpacked it so beautifully just to share a little bit about the emotions that they might be experiencing. You spoke a little bit about the emotional numbness, the loneliness. But, you know, a lot of times young adults who are enduring this at home might have certain behavioral traits that point into the direction that they might be going through something. Perhaps we could look at what the behavioral effects might be.
3: Absolutely, because remember, emotional pain doesn't stay hidden or inside forever. It will show up in behavior, and that's actually a very good point to bring up. So it could show up in things like anger and outbursts. For example, some young people might be reactive. They might be easily triggered or easily irritated or quick to argue or have explosive emotions because inside they feel unheard or invalidated. Mm. Others might suffer from withdrawal and isolation because they would obviously go in the opposite direction in that they would be quiet or distant or emotionally closed off, as opposed to the others that get easily irritated. So they would spend more time being alone because for them that feels safer. And others might then seek validation, where they look for approval outside of the house from their friends or maybe even from their relationships that they might be engaged into, or maybe even social media. Because sometimes accepting unhealthy treatment just to feel valued, and that's the route that they would take. The last would be perfectionism, where they try to be perfect to avoid criticism. So they would then overwork, or they would suffer from intense amounts of or intense fear of making mistakes. And they fear that, or are they very hard on themselves and very harsh on themselves when judging themselves. So harsh self-judgment. And these behaviors are not random, nor are they personality flaws. They are coping mechanisms and survival strategies for these young people that are experiencing emotional abuse.
2: Now, this is important for our listeners to understand that by doing this, by unpacking it like this, we're trying to help our young adults understand that if you are going through something at home, the way you are reacting to this says a lot about, you know, what you are experiencing. Because one thing, and from the conversation we've been having about abuse, is that we see there is a need to have this conversation so that our young adults can, you know, tick the boxes and say, you know what, I actually do have this and I need to go and seek the assistance, you know, to help me overcome these. But Zahira, we spoke about it last week and in the first week when we discussed the aspect of abuse. What are some of the, you know, long-term impact that abuse, emotional abuse in the home has on a young adult, especially because we know last week we spoke about the physical and then, of course, we are discussing the emotional today. So long-term, what will this do to this young adult?
3: So what we need to understand is no matter what type of abuse, it doesn't end in childhood, and it follows young people into adulthood. Specifically related to emotional abuse, if we look at relationships, they may struggle with trust or difficulty trusting others. They would possibly accept unhealthy treatment or accept less than what they deserve. They would possibly also fear rejection. And then regarding their self-worth, they would probably carry beliefs like, you know, I'm not enough or I don't deserve better, because this is what they've been accustomed to. And then regarding the mental health, which I think is very important, is that the long-term struggles, aside from anxiety and depression, could also involve emotional regulation issues, which means that they would have difficulty in managing the emotions going forward. So something important to remember is that these beliefs were learned. And remember that what is learned can be unlearned. And that is important to note.
2: Definitely. I think mentioning that is something that's there too as a reassurance for our young adult, that it doesn't have to define you, that, okay, you've gone through this, but you can definitely, you know, do better. Let's look at the concept of trying to break the cycle, because as much as we're saying, you know what, you just also mentioned, if you can learn it, you can definitely unlearn it. It might seem impossible, but is it, Sahira? Is it impossible to break the cycle?
3: No, it definitely is not impossible to break the cycle. Remember that healing begins with awareness. So the moment when you realize that this is not normal and this is not okay, that already is your first step toward healing. And then your second step would be possibly to speak to someone that you can trust, maybe confide and seek guidance from a teacher or a mentor or a counselor, and learn what healthy communication looks like. And then, of course, you could set up things like boundaries. You know, even small steps matter. Learning to say things like, you know, what you said just hurt me, or please don't speak to me like that. And those baby steps are still steps in the right direction in toward your healing. Mm-hmm. And remember that there's also professional support, because therapy will help you to rebuild your confidence and your self-worth. It will help you to process your emotions and maybe the long drawn-out pain that you've suffered through the emotional abuse. Mm-hmm. And it will also help you to develop healthy patterns. Remember that you are not what was said to you. You're not the words that you heard or the labels that were placed on you. You are stronger than that.
2: Definitely. And I love that you're saying this, because it is that realization. It is difficult sometimes, because if it's constant, if it's something that happens regularly where you've been told that you are not worth it, or you hear words of you'll never be as good as so-and-so. And often this happens in many of the homes. It can be feel impossible or difficult to pick yourself up and, you know, tell yourself that you're better than that. But it's not impossible, because ultimately only you can talk to yourself and remind yourself of your true self-worth. Now, Zahira, you spoke about support, and we've done it last week as well. It's important for, you know, those around a young adult that's going through this to support them. And I know you've also emphasized the importance of professional support. But if I'm a friend, and there is a friend of mine that's going through this at home, maybe I visited them on a rare occasion, it is the school holidays, and I witnessed the way their parents speak to them, should I intervene? What should I do? Can I support them?
3: I don't think that it would be your place to intervene. So if you were the friend and you're watching a friend

0: like we said last week, you know, if you feel like it is too inspiring and way too out of control and you need to reach out, then remember that you can reach, you as the friend can reach out to a trusted adult, because sometimes being heard is the beginning of healing. So for them, they might not even realize that this is the support that they need. You cannot have all the answers, but you also don't want to dismiss them away out of that.
1: For sure. But you know, Zira, we spoke about it last week as well. And if I'm a friend and I'm encouraging, you know, the friend who's going through this to get help, we also don't want them to shut down and not speak to us anymore. Is there perhaps some sort of way that we can prevent this from happening?
0: Yes, absolutely. So, for example, you could say, you could possibly say, you know, you could approach the topic by saying, what's upsetting you? What's hurting you? What happened? And once they start speaking, or you can relate, you can say, you know, I'm sure that's very difficult. Mm. You know, empathize with them. Understand what they are feeling deep within them. And say, you know, I feel like this could be a very tough situation for you. And I'm sorry that you have to go through this, because that's all that they need to hear. They need to hear that what they are going through is possibly not very, it's not a normal home. It's not a healthy home. It's a home where they are being emotionally abused, that they are being manipulated. Words are being used. So while there may be no physical signs of abuse or anything like that, they have pent up emotions that are so overwhelming for them, mm. and possibly so that are so deeply rooted and affect them so heavily that they don't know how to express them anymore.
1: Definitely. And I think it's so important that you're mentioning this, that because again, when someone is going through something, a trusted friend is the first person that they turn to. Zira, we spoke about it last week as well, and we know we addressed parents. So before we give advice to our young adults in our closing segment, let's go to our parents. What would be your message to them? Because, you know, quite often, I'm not going to say unconsciously, but the aspect of emotional abuse has become quite normalized now, that they might not even realize that the words that they are using would be, you know, classified as emotional abuse.
0: Yes, absolutely. So what you want to do, what parents need to understand is that your words can hurt like a sword. Because at the end of the day, your words matter. What you say to your child is what matters most. So if, for example, your youngster comes to you, your young teenager or your young adult comes to you and says, oh, you know, guess what happened? And, you know, and, you know, they're excited about something, and all you hear is, oh my God, you know, for example, you say something like, okay, it's not that deep, or it's not that exciting, or, you know, you tend to dumb it down, you tend to turn them down. They are eventually going to close up. They are not going to want to share anything with you anymore. What you need to do is also understand that there's a difference between discipline and emotional harm, because while discipline is necessary, remember that humiliation to your youngster is not. And mm-hmm. guidance is important, but the constant criticism is very damaging to them. And remember that also that you can correct them, because correction will help with growth. But when you shame them, then that destroys their confidence. So in all of that, please know that when you before you speak to your child, and if you feel that you might be hurting them with your words, rather pause and ask yourself, you know, am I going to be correcting my child, or am I going to be breaking them down? You know, would I speak to another adult this way? And if the answer is no, then don't speak to them that way, because they are adults in the making.
1: Definitely. Such a great way of putting it. Now to our young adults, Zahira, your closing words to them.
0: Okay. So remember this, that words have power, and they can build or they can break. And if you've been broken down by words, remember that that is not your identity. Remember, please, to all the youngsters out there, you deserve respect, you deserve kindness, you deserve to be heard, and most importantly, you deserve to feel valued. What was said to you does not define

0: in who you are becoming, because your voice matters, your story matters, and your future is still yours to shape. You are young adults in the making. Please allow your parents to listen to this episode. If you are feeling in any way triggered, reach out. Help is out there.
1: Definitely. And I think we emphasize this in the past 2 weeks as well, when we've been having the conversation around abuse, because this is a very serious topic. It's one that deserves all the amount of attention and discussion around it, because we are talking about our future leaders here. And it is important for us to look at ways and means that we can help them to build their confidence, their self-esteem, and to point them in the right direction. And ultimately, as Zahira says, it's you know, to the parents as well as to the young adults, we have responsibility. And it's important for us to, you know, make the best of those opportunities where we can reach out and help our young adults to do better and be better. Because as I said, they are our leaders. Zahira, your email address, as you do every week, in case anyone needs to reach out to you for your advice or any circumstances they might be going through.
0: Sure. My email address is Zahira, zahera.s@outlook.com.
1: All right, Zahira, jazakallah so much for your time. I just want to say that the conversation around abuse these past few weeks, we have been receiving some good feedback. You know, every time once we, you know, we upload them and, you know, you're sharing them with, you know, people on your contact list, they're like, oh, this is a great topic. And I just think that, you know, hats off to you for addressing this, because it's so important and necessary within, you know, our community, a discussion around this.
0: Absolutely. And I think, you know, while the topics might be targeted to the young teenagers and young adults, you know, within their homes, it is also for, you know, adults themselves, you know, full-blown adults, because the fully grown adults could also learn a thing or two in terms of physical abuse and emotional abuse and financial abuse and psychological abuse, because those are the other two that we are going to be unpacking. So please, you know, tune in, listen in, because this could be happening to you
1: or someone you know. And definitely, you know, pointing them in the right direction to get advice is so necessary. But we're out of time for this week. Inshallah, next week we're back with another conversation around issues and topics affecting our young adults and teenagers. Until next week, inshallah, for myself and Zahira, assalamu alaikum wa rahmatullahi wa barakatuh.
0: Wa alaikum assalam wa rahmatullahi wa barakatuh. Yeah.

0: Ach nee man, my bucky just made a noise like a lion clearing its throat. This thing is tired.
1: Bro, that bucky is crying out for help, man. Take it to AHK Motorspace before it starts sending you WhatsApps.
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0: Get yourself mentally and spiritually prepared for the week ahead on Sunday evenings with Mulana Suhaib Lasagna as he shares with you life lessons and motivations from the Quran and the Hadith, along with weekly guests and inspirational anecdotes. Interesting, captivating, fascinating. It's all you'll need to pass through the Sunday evening gloom. Pearls of Paradise with Mulana Suhaib Lasagna, Sunday evenings between 6 and 8 p.m.
1: Assalamu alaikum wa rahmatullahi wa barakatuh. 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Amma ba'd, ahlan wa sahlan wa marhaban bikum. Welcome to Radio Islam International on the Sunday evening, 5th of July. Time right now is 11 minutes past 6 o'clock. Jazakallahu khairan for tuning to Radio Islam International. What you can expect, inshallah, I will be with you till around 8 p.m. Next, inshallah, very shortly, we'll be crossing over to Harare. Maulana Adnan Adam from the Islamic Cultural Institute will be joining us and giving us some nasiha and advices. Thereafter, Maulana Wasim Lahir, in the course of the program, will be discussing with us tafsir of Surah Ali Imran and anecdotes and take-home points that we can implement in our lives that Maulana Wasim does on a weekly basis. And then Sheikh Sajid Umar, as we reminded you last week, that he's currently on a lecture tour, so he won't be able to join us. In the meantime, we start off with a hadith, beautiful hadith of Nabi Karim sallallahu alayhi wa sallam, which is narrated by Imam Tirmidhi rahmatullahi alayhi. Nabi Karim sallallahu alayhi wa sallam says that man asbaha minkum mu'afan fi jasadihi, aminan fi sirbihi, indahu qutun yawmihi, faka'annama hijazat lahu dunya. Nabi Karim sallallahu alayhi wa sallam says that whoever wakes up amongst you healthy in his body, secure in his home, and he has food for the day, it is as though the whole world has been gathered for him. Subhanallah. So this is a hadith of Nabi Karim sallallahu alayhi wa sallam. Whoever wakes up amongst you healthy in his body and secure in his home and possesses food for the day, it is as though the whole world has been gathered for him. So respected listeners, think about these three priceless ni'mats and gifts Allah subhanahu wa ta'ala has blessed us with, that blessed many of us. We wake up every single day. Alhamdulillah, we need to be grateful to Allah subhanahu wa ta'ala for having good health, for safety and security, and even enough food for the day. Nabi sallallahu alayhi wa sallam did not say that whoever owns the biggest house, or Nabi sallallahu alayhi wa sallam did not say that whoever drives the finest car, or who has the largest bank account. Rather, Nabi sallallahu alayhi wa sallam has taught us that the true richness begins with the blessings and ni'mats that we often overlook. That Nabi sallallahu alayhi wa sallam has reminded us that there are so many ni'mats and bounties of Allah subhanahu wa ta'ala which we take it for granted, and we are always ungrateful to Allah subhanahu wa ta'ala. But from this hadith we learn that a person who has good health, he has safety and security, he has enough food for the day, then that person Allah subhanahu wa ta'ala has gathered the whole world for him, meaning Allah subhanahu wa ta'ala has given him all the ni'mats and bounties of this world. So this is what ni'mats that we're enjoying from Allah Rabbul Izzat. Today, many people in our areas and our communities are feeling anxious. News of unrest, uncertainty, crime, fear, division, even economic hardships weighs heavily upon our hearts. And families worry about their children, they worry about their business, they worry about their homes. Communities long for peace and stability. Yet even in the moments like these, respected listeners, Islam teaches us not to lose hope in the mercy of Allah subhanahu wa ta'ala, not to become despondent in the mercy of Allah subhanahu wa ta'ala, and always place our reliance and tawakkul in Allah subhanahu wa ta'ala. Always have tawakkul in Allah subhanahu wa ta'ala. Allah subhanahu wa ta'ala also mentions in the Quran, فَإِنَّ مَعَ الْعُسْرِ يُسْرَى إِنَّ مَعَ الْعُسْرِ يُسْرَى, that indeed with difficulties and hardships comes ease, and indeed with hardships comes ease. So Allah subhanahu wa ta'ala repeats his promise not once but twice, that verily after difficulty comes ease. So hardship is never permanent. it is never going to stay with us forever. And every trial, every test, every tribulation carries with it the seeds of relief for those who remain patient and who places their tawakkul and their trust in Allah subhanahu wa ta'ala. Allah subhanahu wa ta'ala says, وَمَنْ يَتَوَكَّلْ عَلَى اللَّهِ فَهُوَ حَسْبُ, that whoever places his trust in Allah subhanahu wa ta'ala, then definitely Allah subhanahu wa ta'ala will be sufficient for him. As Muslims, we do not ignore the challenges, but neither do we surrender to fear. We tie our camel, take every lawful precaution, and we work hard and we help one another, and we place our complete tawakkul and reliance on Allah subhanahu wa ta'ala. Respected listeners, one of the greatest dangers during difficulties and difficult times is that fear causes us to forget the ni'mats and the bounties that Allah subhanahu wa ta'ala has given us. When we still have our wealth, when we still have our health, when our loved ones are around us, when there is food on our table, when we can still hear the adhan, when we are still able to raise our hands and supplicate to Allah subhanahu wa ta'ala, then definitely, respected listeners, Allah has blessed us beyond our measures. Allah subhanahu wa ta'ala mentions in the Quran, وَإِن تَعُدُّوا نِعْمَةَ اللَّهِ لَا تُحْصُوهَا, that if you were to count the ni'mats and the blessings of Allah subhanahu wa ta'ala, you will never be able to count them. There are so many ni'mats and bounties of Allah subhanahu wa ta'ala, and by us being grateful to Allah subhanahu wa ta'ala, expressing our gratitude to Allah subhanahu wa ta'ala, gratitude is not just simply saying alhamdulillah, but being thankful to Allah subhanahu wa ta'ala is recognizing and acknowledging Allah subhanahu wa ta'ala's ni'mats and bounties, and protecting them and using them in a ways that will please Allah subhanahu wa ta'ala. And as we are taught in a hadith by Nabi Kareem sallallahu alayhi wa sallam, that unthuru ila man huwa asfala minkum wa la tanthuru ila man huwa fawqakum fa huwa ajdaru alla tazdaru ni'matallahi alaykum, that look at those who have less than you as far as material things that are concerned, as far as wealth and worldly possessions that person might be having. That unthuru ila man asfala minkum, look at those who have less than you, and do not look at those who have more than you, for this is more likely to keep you from belittling the blessings and ni'mats of Allah subhanahu wa ta'ala, undermining the ni'mats of Allah subhanahu wa ta'ala. And if you think about it, today there are families who have lost their homes, there are people who do not know where their next meal will come from, and there are also those who sleep in fear every night. If Allah subhanahu wa ta'ala has granted us safety today, then we should never take it for granted. We should never become unmindful of Allah subhanahu wa ta'ala. And if others are struggling, then our gratitude should move us to actions. Nabi sallallahu alayhi wa sallam says that khayrun nasi anfa'uhum linnas, the best of people are those who are most beneficial to others. We need to introspect and we need to check people that are living around us, our neighbors, if they require our assistance and if they require our help. We need to comfort the fearful. We need to support people that are in our communities. We need to feed those that are hungry. We need to increase in our charity. And also we need to make dua for the entire community. Allah subhanahu wa ta'ala says, Inna Allah ya'muru bil adli wal ihsan, that indeed Allah subhanahu wa ta'ala commands us justice, excellence and kindness. So respected listeners, let us become people who spread calm instead of panic. Let us become amongst those people that instill hope and not despair. And let us be amongst those that will spread mercy instead of anger, and create unity instead of division. Never ever underestimate the qudrat and the power of Allah subhanahu wa ta'ala. Never belittle or undermine the help of Allah subhanahu wa ta'ala. And we should always and every time place our tawakkul and our reliance in Allah subhanahu wa ta'ala. And we need to be grateful to Allah subhanahu wa ta'ala for these bounties that Allah subhanahu wa ta'ala has given us. So the bounty of having good health, the bounty of safety and security, the bounty of having enough food for the day. And according to this, if a person has this, then as though Allah subhanahu wa ta'ala has given him treasures of all the world, as Nabi sallallahu alayhi wa sallam has mentioned in the hadith, which I mentioned in the beginning, that man asbaha minkum mu'afan fi jasadihi aminan fi sirbihi indahu qutun yawmihi فكأنما هي زج له الدنيا. that whoever wakes up amongst you healthy in his body, secure in his home, and possesses food for the day, then as though all the ni'mats and all the bounties of this world has been gathered for him. So let us, instead of complaining and instead of panicking and instead of becoming unmindful of Allah subhanahu wa ta'ala, we should place our tawakkul in Allah subhanahu wa ta'ala. We should turn our attention towards Allah subhanahu wa ta'ala. And in every condition, we need to remember Allah subhanahu wa ta'ala, raising our hands, lifting our hands and supplicating to Allah subhanahu wa ta'ala, and also being grateful to the bounties and the ni'mats of Allah subhanahu wa ta'ala, because there are many people, وَقَلِيلٌ مِّنْ عِبَادِيَ الشَّكُورُ, Allah subhanahu wa ta'ala says, there are many people who are not grateful to Allah subhanahu wa ta'ala for all the ni'mats and bounties that Allah subhanahu wa ta'ala has given us. So respected listeners, if you have to introspect and if you have to analyze, then look how many bounties that Allah subhanahu wa ta'ala has given us. Look at the ni'mats that Allah subhanahu wa ta'ala has blessed us with. And as the hadith also I reminded you about, that when it comes to the matters of the material things of this world, unduru ila man huwa asfala minkum, look at those that have less than us, and don't look at those people that have more than us as far as material things of this world is concerned. And that from there we will understand and we will realize and we will recognize the ni'mats and bounties of Allah subhanahu wa ta'ala. Allah subhanahu wa ta'ala has given us so many ni'mats. Allah subhanahu wa ta'ala has blessed us with so many blessings. So let us become grateful to Allah subhanahu wa ta'ala, and let us not become nashukr and ungrateful to the ni'mats and bounties of Allah subhanahu wa ta'ala. May Allah subhanahu wa ta'ala grant us the correct understanding to be appreciative of all the ni'mats and bounties of Allah subhanahu wa ta'ala. Ameen ya Rabbil Alameen. Time right now is 22 minutes past 6 o'clock. We quickly go for a short break, and when we return, inshallah, we'll be crossing over to Harare.
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0: Get yourself mentally and spiritually prepared for the week ahead on Sunday evenings with Mulana Suhaib Lasanya as he shares with you life lessons and motivations from the Quran and the Hadith, along with weekly guests and inspirational anecdotes. Interesting, captivating, fascinating. It's all you'll need to pass through the Sunday evening gloom. Pearls of Paradise with Mulana Suhaib Lasanya, Sunday evenings between 6 and 8 p.m.
1: 24 minutes past 6 o'clock. Welcome back to Radio Islam International on the Sunday evening. And we say Jazakallahu Khairan for tuning to Radio Islam. May Allah subhanahu wa ta'ala grant us ability to benefit from what Mulana Adnan Adam will be sharing, inshallah. So my engineer indicates to me, we have from Harare, from Islamic Cultural Institute, Mulana Adnan Adam, who's a graduate of Darul Uloom Azadwal. And for a number of years, mashallah, on a weekly basis, Mulana joins us with his anecdotes and with his words of wisdom, and he leaves us with pertinent and relevant advices for the week. So let's firstly greet and welcome Mulana Adnan. Assalamu alaikum wa rahmatullah.
4: Wa alaikum assalam wa rahmatullahi wa barakatuh to yourself, Mulana Suhaib, and to all the listeners of Radio Islam International.
1: Jazakallahu khairan for availing yourself this evening once again. May Allah subhanahu wa ta'ala reward you and accept it from you. How are you doing this Sunday evening, Mulana?
4: Alhamdulillah, with the blessings of Allah subhanahu wa ta'ala, the bounties of Allah subhanahu wa ta'ala, and the favors of Allah subhanahu wa ta'ala, we are doing well. And we say alhamdulillah, we say praise be to Allah subhanahu wa ta'ala, we say subhanallah, you know, Allah subhanahu wa ta'ala, we glorify him, and we say la ilaha illallah as well, Mulana. You know, there was amazing, just the other day I was reading, you know, something, and there was an amazing, you know, you can call it a dua, or praising Allah subhanahu wa ta'ala, where it, the person wrote, he says, la ilaha illallah adada ma kan, la ilaha illallah adada ma yakun, and la ilaha illallah adada al harakat wa sukun. You know, I found that amazing. It says, you know, there is no deity besides Allah subhanahu wa ta'ala, praising Allah subhanahu wa ta'ala for whatever's taken place, whatever is taking place. And we know, Mulana, ifala mudari is for present and past tense. You know, it's for present and future tense. So, you know, there is no deity praising Allah subhanahu wa ta'ala forever, whatever is taking place, whatever will take place, and for whatever moves and whatever doesn't move. We praise Allah subhanahu wa ta'ala. How are you doing, Mulana?
1: Alhamdulillah, with the mercy and bounty of Allah subhanahu wa ta'ala, I'm also doing very well. And mashallah, a very important reminder for one and all, what you just mentioned, that all the time we should be praising Allah subhanahu wa ta'ala, thanking Allah subhanahu wa ta'ala, and one can never repay the bounties that we are receiving from Allah subhanahu wa ta'ala. So the minimum you can do is being grateful to Allah subhanahu wa ta'ala and remembering Allah subhanahu wa ta'ala. And jazakallah for sharing those beautiful words or dua with which we can praise our Creator Allah Rabbul Izzat. So jazakallah khair. We always need to do in every condition, remember Allah subhanahu wa ta'ala and praise Allah subhanahu wa ta'ala and make shukr to Allah subhanahu wa ta'ala.
4: Yeah, well, that's you know, above all. And you know, when it comes to praising Allah subhanahu wa ta'ala, something that comes to mind, that even in Jannah there is no ibadat. In Jannah there is no salah. In Jannah there is no Jannah there is no fasting. In Jannah there is no ibadat, no acts of worship. But Allah subhanahu wa ta'ala mentioned very clearly that when the people of Jannah will enter Jannah, and they will realize what Allah subhanahu wa ta'ala has prepared for them, which Allah subhanahu wa ta'ala in the Quran actually mentioned that there is no eye can ever have ever seen Jannah, no mind can ever fathom what Jannah is. When the person sees Jannah, although there's going to be no acts of ibadat, when they see Jannah, they're going to praise Allah subhanahu wa ta'ala. So the best thing to do in this world that's going to help us beyond that is praising Allah subhanahu wa ta'ala.
1: Definitely, definitely. So in every condition, let us always remember and praise Allah subhanahu wa ta'ala. Mawlana Adnan, when we think of illnesses, when we think of sicknesses, then we usually think of the body and we worry about pain, we worry about fever, we worry about weaknesses, chronic diseases. We visit doctors, take medication and make every effort to recover. But there is also another illness, one that is far more dangerous because it is often hidden and it cannot be seen with the eye, nor can it be detected by medical tests. And that is the illness of the heart, and not the physical heart that pumps blood through our bodies, but rather the spiritual heart, the qalb, the center of our iman, the center of our sincerity, the center of our love, humility, and ta'alluq with Allah subhanahu wa ta'ala. And even Nabi sallallahu alayhi wa sallam reminds us the importance of the heart when Nabi sallallahu alayhi wa sallam says, Allah, wa inna fil jasadi mudgha, idha salahad salahal jasadu kullu, wa idha fasadat fasadal jasadu kullu, Allah wa hiya al qalb. That indeed there is a piece of flesh in the body. If it's sound, the whole entire body is sound, and if it's corrupt, then the whole body is corrupt. And Nabi sallallahu alayhi wa sallam says, Allah wa hiya al qalb, and that is the heart. So talking about the disease of the heart, the sickness of the heart, I would like to discuss with regards to one of the sicknesses or diseases of the heart, and that is jealousy. So firstly, if you can start off by me asking you so that you can answer, and our listeners and myself, we can all benefit inshallah, that why has Allah subhanahu wa ta'ala made jealousy one of the major sins?
4: Yeah, Yeah. Well, Anna, you know, an amazing introduction you just mentioned, Nono, and something comes to mind just by the words that you said now, is many times when we go even for the sicknesses of the body, even for the sicknesses of the body, and there's some chronic diseases that you go and see the doctor. And the other day, my brother was actually, you know, joking when we met the other day, and my mom was there as well, and he was joking because we were talking about one of our relatives that had gone to the doctor, and the doctor said that, you know what, you have a physical sickness, but what's making the sickness worse is stress. So he was saying, you know what, every doctor you go to now, that's what they're telling you: lower your stress, lower your stress, lower your stress. You know, you're diabetic, lower your stress. You have high blood pressure, lower your stress. So, Moana, you know, what you just said now, you know, something's come to my mind that, you know, we've got these spiritual sicknesses, the spiritual illnesses that Allah subhanahu wa ta'ala has mentioned and Nabi sallallahu alayhi wa sallam has mentioned that have to do with the inner condition of a person. And the inner condition of a person, just for the viewers to under, for the listeners to understand this, the inner condition of a person has to do with two aspects. One is the heart and the other one is the mind. One is the heart and the other one is the mind. So we look at it physically. Physically, these are the two most powerful organs of your body. The moment your brain shuts down, your body shuts down. The moment your heart shuts down, your body shuts down. When it comes to spirituality, these are the two most powerful organs of your body. How what you store in your mind, well, I know what you store in your mind and what you store in your heart is how Allah subhanahu wa ta'ala is going to judge you on the day of Qiyamah. And Allah subhanahu wa ta'ala says this, that the hisab, on the day of Qiyamah, the hisab is going to be taken off mafi sudur, what's in the hearts. And that is how Allah subhanahu wa ta'ala is going to judge us. And you know, look at this, Maulana, think about it, how powerful the verse of the Quran is. When Allah subhanahu wa ta'ala in Surah Al-Adiyat says that the hisab is going to be taken of what's in the heart. And then let us put this into perspective. What's in your heart, Maulana? What's in the listener's heart? What's in my heart? No, many people don't know what's in our hearts. Until we don't speak it, people don't understand what's in our hearts. Until we don't speak it, people don't understand what's in our mind. Allah subhanahu wa ta'ala is saying the hisab on the day of Qiyamah is going to take place upon that which the human being had no access to. Amazing, you know. And Allah subhanahu wa ta'ala is the only being that has access to what's in your heart besides yourself. Allah subhanahu wa ta'ala knows what's in your heart and what's in your mind. And Allah subhanahu wa ta'ala, the reason, Mawlana, you asked the question, why has Allah subhanahu wa ta'ala made hasad, jealousy, haram? Why is it not permissible? It is not permissible because, number one, that is a sign of you expressing displeasure at the decision of Allah subhanahu wa ta'ala. I mean, think about it, Mawlana. Somebody, Allah subhanahu wa ta'ala has given something to somebody, and Allah subhanahu wa ta'ala blessed somebody with something. And Mawlana, on this point, I want to make it very clear. Not everything that you receive from Allah is a blessing. Not everything, you need to make it into a blessing. Understand this, Mawlana. We need to make what Allah has given us into a blessing. Allah subhanahu wa ta'ala gives a person wealth. When Allah subhanahu wa ta'ala gives a person wealth, it does not mean that Allah subhanahu wa ta'ala has blessed that person. Yes. Allah subhanahu wa ta'ala has given that person wealth, not blessed that person. It's how that person uses that wealth that will determine whether that wealth is a blessing from Allah or is a curse from Allah. You take and you go back in history. Look at examples from the Quran. Go back in examples from the incidents that took place in the past. Fir'aun had wealth. Do we say Fir'aun was blessed with wealth? No, we don't say that. Fir'aun was given wealth. He never used it correctly. He used it to oppress people. He used it to take control of people. He used it to use people to make people do evil. Then that was not a blessing from Allah. It was actually a curse from Allah subhanahu wa ta'ala. So Allah subhanahu wa ta'ala, number one, is the harm of jealousy, is we expressing displeasure at the decisions of Allah subhanahu wa ta'ala. Allah subhanahu wa ta'ala has given somebody something, and I always say this, then you know what? Desire, be desirous of it. Don't be jealous of the person that has been granted it. And desirous, man, what does it mean? Allah subhanahu wa ta'ala, Nabi sallallahu alayhi wa sallam actually mentioned this in the hadith, where Nabi sallallahu alayhi wa sallam said that there's one aspect we call ghibta, and the other one we call hasad. Ghibta is something when it comes to dunyawi matters, when it comes to worldly matters, you know, I always tell people that what is our worth? Well, if you ask, you know, all the listeners that are listening at this moment and might, you know, listen to this later on, what are you worth? Ask yourself a question. What are you worth? Not how much do you have. Not how much do you own. Not how much do you possess. What are you worth? And Allah subhanahu wa ta'ala in the Quran actually speaks about this when he says, Minha khalaqnakum wa fiha nu'idukum wa minha nukhrijukum taratan ukhra. That's what you're worth. That's what you are worth. And Maulana, you know, the thing is, if somebody respects you because of what you have, that's not an expression of how much you are worth. You know, today you say, oh, mashallah, this person's got so much following. Or this, mashallah, this person's got so much wealth. This person has employed thousands of people. Or this person has this position. Or this person has that much wealth. You know, and all of a sudden, the person that, you know, was a normal person becomes a famous, becomes a person of interest. It's not you that they're interested in. It's what you possess. Because you've never changed. So Allah subhanahu wa ta'ala, number one, Mawlana, is we have to express gratitude to Allah subhanahu wa ta'ala for what Allah subhanahu wa ta'ala has given us, and not be jealous of what other people have. Not be jealous of what other people have. Otherwise, we're expressing our displeasure at the division of Allah. We're expressing the displeasure at the distribution of Allah subhanahu wa ta'ala. And then, you know, one of the second thing is when we are jealous, right, we will understand that that was emulation of the shaitan, of the devil. The scholars very beautifully they say al-hasad awwalu dhanbin usiya Allahu bihi fi as-sama, that the first sin to have been committed before even Adam alayhi salatu was salam having been sent to the earth in the heavens, when it was the first sin to have been committed, was the sin of jealousy. And when was it? When Allah subhanahu wa ta'ala instructed the malaika, the angels, which included Iblis, to make sajda in front of Adam alayhi salatu was salam, he refused. And the reason, what did he say? He says, I've been given something better than him. You know, and so he says, the first sin to have been committed in the heavens was the jealousy of Iblis to Adam alayhi salatu was salam. Then when we come back to the earth, wa awwalu dhanbin usiya Allahu bihi fil ard, hasad. The first sin to have been committed on the face of this earth was hasad, when between Qabil and Habil, when Qabil was jealous of what Habil had been granted by Allah subhanahu wa ta'ala. So from the very beginning, even before the human being taking possession of this earth or having been given a position on this earth, Allah subhanahu wa ta'ala already instructed this human being that jealousy will even lead you to being disobedient to Allah. being disobedient to Allah. And number two, look at what happened when on the first sin on the face of this earth, jealousy. What was the result of that jealousy? Manana, think about it. That jealousy actually led Qabil towards killing his brother Habil. Killing. You know, the killing. And you look at when you come go down into the into history, Yusuf alayhi salatu wasalam. He had been granted, blessed by Allah subhanahu wa ta'ala. His brothers, instead of being happy for what Yusuf alayhi salatu wasalam had been granted, his brothers became jealous of Yusuf alayhi salatu wasalam. And what extent did they do? To what extent did they go in? To what extent did they go in expressing this jealousy? Is they actually had made a plan to kill Yusuf alayhi salatu wasalam. And then they threw him in an abandoned well in the jungle, which means that there was no chance of him surviving. But Mawlana, the bottom line is, you look at all this, when Adam alayhi salatu wasalam, Iblis refused to make sajda in front of Adam alayhi salam because of jealousy. Yusuf alayhi salatu wasalam brothers harmed him because of jealousy. But you know, the bottom line, and end of this, Mawlana, is Allah subhanahu wa ta'ala will give victory to whomsoever he wishes, no matter how much of jealousy you have towards that person. So Allah's decree, and let us take this, all of us, in our homes we have this problem. In our communities we have this problem. Why is he the imam? My son should have been the imam. And then, fine, stick it at that. Keep it at that. Why is he been given that position? My son should have been given that position. Why has he been given that position? I should have been given that position. And then what happens is we go to the such extent that we ourselves, years later, we sit down and we can't even understand how we stoop so low in trying to bring down somebody from a position that Allah has given them, that, you know what, because of jealousy and because of hasad. There's a hadith of Nabi sallallahu alayhi wa sallam, where Nabi sallallahu alayhi wa sallam said, إِيَّاكُمْ وَالْحَسَدْ فَإِنَّ الْحَسَدَ يَأْكُلُ الْحَسَنَاتِ كَمَا تَأْكُلُ النَّارَ الْحَطَبُ. You know, amazing. We don't understand this, Mawlana, that jealousy leads to ghibah, backbiting. Jealousy leads to enmity. Jealousy leads towards harming each other people. Jealousy leads to false accusing people. And we all don't understand in all this, even those that we regard as Allah walas, you know, even those that we regard as five times daily, people that perform daily salah in the masjid, sit in the masjid, even them, we don't realize that because of jealousy, that salah that we're reading, the reward, we're not going to receive it. The good that we do, we're not going to receive it. That is what the hadith is saying. Iyakum wal hasad. You know, stay away from jealousy. Nabi sallallahu alayhi wa sallam is saying, stay away from jealousy. فَإِنَّ الْحَسَدَ يَأْكُلُ الْحَسَنَاتِ. Because jealousy will consume your good. Jealousy will consume your good, just like how fire consumes wood, just like how fire will consume timber. So Mawlana, we make dua that Allah subhanahu wa ta'ala save us.
1: Ameen, ameen. Jazakallahu khair, Mawlana, for highlighting the importance of not being jealous. And you mentioned the verse of the Quran, you mentioned the story of Hazrat Yusuf alayhi salatu wasalam, and you extracted lesson from them that how harmful jealousy is. You mentioned the hadith of Nabi sallallahu alayhi wasalam and why Allah has made jealousy a major sin. Now, Mawlana, how does jealousy negatively impact our peace of mind and peace in our communities?
4: Yeah, Mawlana, you know, this is something that we all have to pay attention to. You know, there is no single home in which, and I'm talking about, when I talk about a single home, Mawlana, I talk about amongst siblings. You know, it might not be not confined to a building in terms of a home, but in terms of family, wherein we find peace today. And I'm telling you, Mawlana, I say this, there's no single home in which we find every individual at peace and happy, you know. And there's no single community, even no matter how small the community might be, no matter how large the community might be, there's no single community in which we find peace and happiness. Everybody is happy. Everybody smiles at one another. And, you know, we look at what's the cause? What's the cause? You know, the cause is hasad. And I say this one very clearly, without mincing my words, you know, that the whole point and the reason is jealousy. Mm. Enmity, jealousy. You know, we talk about people cheating each other in business, jealousy. Mm. People, when it comes to inheritance, people taking what's not theirs, jealousy. And, you know, Mulana, we feel that the more we have, the more powerful we become. That's what we've got to get out of our mind. We've got to get out of our mind that the more we have, the more powerful we are. Mm. The more we, the higher position we have, the more powerful we are. And the reason we do that is because I need to show that person. I need to. I need to let them know that I'm somebody. You know, and you know, it's amazing when I was reading something just a few minutes ago. What I was reading, it says the day you stop competing with everyone else, the day you stop competing with everyone else is the day you start becoming the best version of yourself.
1: Allahu Akbar.
4: You know, and today we don't live our lives. I was telling somebody yesterday, I was sitting with them and, I was walking out of the masjid and this person met me and said, Mulana, I can't find happiness. And mashallah, this person very wealthy. I can't find happiness. And this quote came to my mind that the day you stop competing with everyone else is the day you start becoming the best version of yourself. I said, Allah has given you everything. You have a home, you have a spouse, you have children, you have you have wealth, you have a functioning business. You can't find peace. It's because the mentality of looking at others, the mentality of paying attention to what others are doing, what others have, what others in others' position is taking away your own peace. One, I don't want to take up much time. There's one hadith of Nabi sallallahu alayhi wa sallam, and the hadith of Nabi sallallahu alayhi wa sallam, I always say this, that all this, you look at the entire hadith, you know, and it's a lengthy hadith, it's mentioned in Muslim, and if we have to just learn this hadith, practice upon this hadith, wallah, we will have a happy home, we will have a happy community, we will have a happy nation. You will have a happy, you know, we talk about nation, man, what's happening in South Africa. It's also, I mean, you know, means of concern for everyone. And last week, and a few weeks ago, I said this, the answer is Islam. The answer is Islam, you know. And so Nabi sallallahu alayhi wa sallam said, in hadith narrated by Abu Huraira radiallahu ta'ala an, where he says, wala tahasadu. Now, where does Nabi sallallahu alayhi wa sallam start? He starts with wala tahasadu. And everything else, and I say this, everything else in this hadith is a translation of hasad, which means if the moment we take the beginning of the hadith, wala tahasadu, don't be jealous of one another, then you will notice that everything after that will fall into place. So Nabi Sallallahu Alaihi Wasallam said, wala tahasadu, wala tanajashu. You know, this tanajash, Mulana, is I was reading up the proper meaning of it. Mm. And we see it happen so many places today. So many places today. Sometimes we lie. Sometimes we lie. What does tanajash mean? Is do not express a price which does not exist in order to increase the price of something. Amazing, you know. And I told I got a friend that does property here, a very good friend of mine, and I always tell him, I said, do not tell a client that I've got a higher offer when you don't have a higher offer. Just so you can increase that price. No, these are practical things, you know. People talk about it. You talk about somebody, you know, we've got an offer of 250,000. You don't even have that offer. That's wala tanajashu. Don't increase the price of something, although it's got a different meaning to that. But I'm saying in today's world, think about it this way. Don't inflate a price and mention a price of something that doesn't exist. And that's a result of wanting to increase a person's wealth. to show somebody else. Then Mulana Nabi Sallallahu Alaihi Wasallam said, "Wala tabaghdu." Amazing. Do not harbor enmity and do not harbor hatred for others. Where does that hatred come from? That hatred comes from jealousy. That hatred comes, and that's a result. Hatred is a result of jealousy. Nabi Sallallahu Alaihi Wasallam said, "Wala tadabaru." Wala tadabaru. You know, don't show each other's back, don't show each other your backs. Which means don't fight amongst yourselves to such an extent where you can't even look at each other's faces. You know, Marana, I was saddened a couple of years ago when there was an issue between a brother and a sister. Yeah. The sister passed away, and I at the janazah was actually looking for the brother. And usually what we do, one, I don't know about South Africa, but usually what we do when we're performing janazah salah, right, the close relatives of the deceased, we put them in the just behind the imam.
1: Yes.
4: You know, just behind the imam. So anybody wants to meet them after the janazah salah to console them, they know exactly who they are. I was actually looking for the brother, and it saddened me that I did not see him. And I knew he was around. He travels a lot, but I knew he was around. After the janazah, the first thing I did is I called him. I called him and I said, "I didn't see you there." Because, you know, it's somebody that I know. He said, "No, Mulana, I said I wasn't going to attend a janazah. Wala tabaghdu." And I traced back. I traced back to what really transpired. It's hasad. You know, that he was given something that he felt he should have been given. So anyway, Mulana, wala tadabaru, wala yabi ba'dukum ala bay'i ba'd. Jealousy. Jealousy. Somebody else has already agreed upon something. Be happy for them. And I always say the opposite of jealousy is being happy

0: are never jealous of one another. Brothers and sisters are never jealous of one another. They're happy for one another. He's been given to it. It's when his children enjoy it, it's like as though my children are enjoying it. We always say this, Malana, your children are like my children. You know, we say this, you know, oh, my brother's children are like my children. My sister's children are like my children. So if they've been given something and they're going to enjoy it, be happy for them. وَكُونُوا عِبَادَ اللَّهِ إِخْوَانًا. Then Nabi Sallallahu Alaihi Wasallam said very quickly, one, al-Muslim wa akhul Muslim. A Muslim is a brother to a fellow Muslim. لَا يَدْلِمُهُ. He does not oppress him. وَلَا يَخْدُلُهُ. He does not abandon him. وَلَا If he says something, he does not falsify him. وَلَا يَحْقِرُهُ. He does not look down upon that person. And then Nabi Sallallahu Alaihi Wasallam said, التَّقْوَى هَا هُنَا. Amazing. 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This is why you mentioned it in the introduction. Right in the introduction, you mentioned this. Nabi Sallallahu Alaihi Wasallam said, piety, وَأَشَارَ إِلَىٰ صَدْرِهِ. He pointed at his heart, the position of his heart. Three times, he says, the التَّقْوَى هَا هُنَا. That piety is what's in the heart. Piety is not merely the acts of worship. Piety is not merely charity. Piety is what's in the heart. Then Nabi Sallallahu Alaihi Wasallam said that كل المسلم على المسلم حرام. That you know what? It's haram for you to the damuhu, the blood of a fellow Muslim, بغير حق. You cannot spill the blood of a fellow Muslim. وَمَالُهُ. Don't consume the wealth of a fellow Muslim without their permission, without it being halal and without it being correct. وَعِرْضُهُ. Malana, I always say this. You know, blood is haram. You can't harm anybody physically. Wealth, you can't consume the wealth of somebody in a haram and in an incorrect way. But the last one, Malana, وَعِرْضُهُ. The honor of a fellow Muslim. The dignity of a fellow Muslim. We open our mouth and we don't realize that we're harming the dignity and the honor of a fellow Muslim. Allah Nabi Sallallahu Alaihi Wasallam said, don't do that. If you're going to open your mouth to say something about somebody, make sure it's good. If it's not good, then keep quiet. If it's not good, then keep quiet. Why not we make dua that Allah subhanahu wa ta'ala protect us. Allah subhanahu wa ta'ala save us from hasad. It's easy, why not, for us to talk. You know, it's easy for us to talk. But, you know, in the world that we live today, you know, where everybody feels they've been judged, you know, it's difficult to actually refrain from it. But we have to try our best and make dua Allah subhanahu wa ta'ala give us the understanding to refrain from jealousy.
1: Ameen, ameen, ameen. MashaAllah. Jazakallah khair for sharing those beautiful advices with regards to jealousy, and then also giving examples from our day-to-day life that how people are becoming jealous. And you mentioned the harms of being jealous also. So Jazakallah khair for sharing those with our listeners. We make dua to Allah subhanahu wa ta'ala that may Allah subhanahu wa ta'ala replace our jealousy with gratitude by saying Alhamdulillah, as you have mentioned in the beginning also. And we ask Allah subhanahu wa ta'ala for his infinite bounties and his treasures that will never diminish and will never become jealous of other people, inshallah.
0: Ameen, wa'ana, we make dua that Allah subhanahu wa ta'ala accept all our efforts, and Allah subhanahu wa ta'ala allow us to live a peaceful life, take us from this world in peace, and resurrect us on day of Qiyamah in peace. No, before Mulana, I don't know if I have time. Just one dua,
1: yes, sure,
0: that
1: sure.
0: I learned, and I want to share it,
1: yes,
0: as a share it with the listeners, and consider this to be a sadaqatun jariya for whoever reads it. One person very beautifully wrote it. Allahumma rzuqni qabla al maut tawbatan. وعند الموت شهادة وبعد الموت جنة. You know, may Allah subhanahu wa ta'ala grant us before death forgiveness, at the time of death martyrdom, and after death may Allah subhanahu wa ta'ala grant us Jannah.
1: Ameen, ameen. Jazakallah. Assalamu alaikum wa rahmatullah.
0: Waalaikum salam wa rahmatullahi wa barakatuh.
1: That was Mulana Adnan Adam from the Islamic Cultural Institute giving us nasihat and advices with regards to harms of being jealous, and how does jealousy negatively impact our peace of mind and peace of our communities. Jazakallahu khair to Mulana Adnan Adam.

0: And one of the most destructive diseases of the heart is this hasad, is jealousy or envy. It is the painful feeling of wishing that someone else would lose the blessing that Allah has given them. And jealousy is just not simply wanting what another person has, but rather it is being unhappy that Allah has favored them and wishing that favor would disappear. And this disease first appeared long before mankind walked on the earth, when Allah subhanahu wa ta'ala commanded the angels to make sajda to Hazrat Adam alayhi salatu wasalam, and from them Iblis refused out of takabbur and out of pride and out of envy. And also we read in the Quran, the first murder in human history was committed when Qabil became jealous of his brother Habil. And Allah subhanahu wa ta'ala warns us in the Quran, أَمْ يَحْسُدُونَ النَّاسَ عَلَى مَا عَتَاهُمُ اللَّهُ مِنْ فَضْلِ. Do they envy people for what Allah has given them for his bounty? So we should refrain, we should abstain from having jealousy and hatred for one another, being envy of one another, and having this feeling of wishing that someone else would lose the blessing that Allah has given them, and then that blessing that Allah has given another person would disappear from them. And then also in the hadith, Nabi sallallahu alaihi wasallam warns us that إِيَّاكُمْ وَالْحَسَدْ فَإِنَّ الْحَسَدَ يَأْكُلُ الْحَسَنَاتِ كَمَا تَأْكُلُ النَّارُ الْحَطَبُ, that beware of jealousy, because jealousy consumes good deeds, amal, just as fire consumes dry wood. So imagine, respected listeners, spending years performing our salah, fasting in Ramadan, giving charity, and only to have your good deeds consumed because your heart could not accept Allah subhanahu wa ta'ala's decree, the takdeer of Allah subhanahu wa ta'ala. And as Mulana mentioned, one of the cures for jealousy is begin by remembering that every ni'mat comes from Allah subhanahu wa ta'ala. Allah subhanahu wa ta'ala is our razzaq, the provider, and he distributes his favors with perfect wisdom. And another person's success does not reduce our own risk and our own sustenance, nor does the happiness take away what Allah has written for you. So instead of being jealous and instead of being having this quality of envy, we need to make dua for that person, and we need to replace jealousy with being grateful to Allah subhanahu wa ta'ala and making shukr to Allah subhanahu wa ta'ala. May Allah subhanahu wa ta'ala save one and all and grant us tawfiq and ability to abstain from this quality of hasad and jealousy. Time right now is exactly 7 p.m. We need to go for our Isha Azan, and in return, inshallah, we'll be crossing over to Mawlana Wasim Lahim, who will be doing, inshallah, tafsir of Surah Al Imran.
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1: 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raise him to the praiseworthy station which you have promised him, then on the day of resurrection my intercession will be lawful for him. Sahih al-Bukhari.
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6: 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Welcome back to Radio Islam International, and it's time for the Tafsir program with Mulana Wasim Lahim. Mulana is the principal of Qurtuba Online Academy, and mashallah, Mulana joins us regularly on Radio Islam and discusses two or three verses, but goes in detail and also extracts lesson that we can implement in our lives. Mashallah, Mulana started the Tafsir of the Quran by doing the last 20 surahs of the Quran from Surah Al-Duha till Surah Al-Nas. Thereafter, Mulana done those surahs that we recite on a daily basis and weekly basis, and those surahs that we recite often, like Yasin, Waqia, Mulk, Surah Al-Kahf, and then completed the longest surah of the Quran, Surah Al-Baqarah. And currently, we are busy with Surah Al-Imran, verse number 126. And in today's verse that Mulana will be discussing was revealed in the context of one of the most difficult periods in the lives of the Sahaba radiallahu anhum, or the believers, and they faced overwhelming odds and powerful enemies. Yet Allah subhanahu wa ta'ala taught them a lesson that every generation of Muslims needs to hear, that victory is never determined by numbers, nor it is determined by wealth or strength alone, and true victory comes only from Allah subhanahu wa ta'ala. وَمَا جَعَلَهُ اللَّهُ إِلَّا بُشْرًا لكم ولتطمئن قلوبكم به وما النصر إلا من عند الله العزيز الحكيم. That Allah made it only as good news for you, and so that your hearts would be reassured by it, and victory comes from no one but Allah subhanahu wa ta'ala, who's almighty, the all-wise. So respected listeners, as we reflect on today's verses of Surah Al Imran, let us also introspect that where does my heart seek reassurance from? Is my trust in the means around me, or is it in Allah subhanahu wa ta'ala, who is the creator of the entire universe? And for when the heart is connected to Allah subhanahu wa ta'ala, then definitely walitatma'inna qulubukum bih, it finds a peace that no worldly circumstance can take away. So let us listen to the advices by Mulana Wasim Lahe. Let's firstly greet Mulana. Jazakallahu khairan. Assalamu alaikum wa rahmatullah. If you can just kindly recap what we've discussed and explain to our listeners the context of these verses of Surah Al Imran, you can continue. Bismillah, Mulana.
7: Assalamu alaikum wa rahmatullahi wa barakatuh. Shukran jazilan, and thank you for joining me during the segment of Mulana Suhaib Lasagna's program on Radio Islam International. During this part of the program, we discuss various parts of the Quran, this wonderful and amazing revelation from Allah, the Lord, Master, and Creator of all. And this revelation that Allah has sent to human beings is a means of enlightenment and guidance for all of mankind. And alhamdulillah, we thank Allah subhanahu wa ta'ala for giving us this opportunity by which, through by virtue of this program, we've completed a number of chapters of the Quran, from Surah Wadduha downwards, Surah Al-Kahf, Surah Yasin. We've started from the beginning of the Quran, and alhamdulillah, we are currently in Surah Ali Imran, alhamdulillah. Today, inshallah, we will continue on verse 126. That's where we are today. So that's the third chapter of the Quran, Surah Ali Imran, and we are on verse 126. So for those of you who have been following, and even for everyone else, just a brief recap. Where are we in Surah Ali Imran? Allah subhanahu wa ta'ala is talking about the battle of Badr and the battle of Uhud, and that Allah subhanahu wa ta'ala had assisted Nabi sallallahu alayhi wa sallam and the Sahaba. So first was mention of the group of people that left the believers in the Battle of Uhud. So on route to the battle, there was a group that left, and then there were two groups still amongst the Muslims that were still a little doubtful. Allah mentions that. Then Allah talks about the Battle of Badr and how Allah subhanahu wa ta'ala assisted the mu'mineen, the believers, what, 3,000 angels, and then Allah mentions the 5,000 angels, and what were the perspectives of the scholars regarding that. So alhamdulillah, we've covered that so far, and we went into a little detail explaining about the words Allah subhanahu wa ta'ala used, difference between madad and nasr, who were the malaikati musawwimin, who are the marked angels, and what does it mean that they were marked. So we explained that in detail, alhamdulillah. Today we continue, inshallah. Allah says, بَعَدَ أَعُوذِ بِاللَّهِ مِنَ الشَّيْطَانِ الرَّجِيمِ بِسْمِ اللَّهِ الرَّحْمَنِ الرَّحِيمِ وَمَا جَعَلَهُ اللَّهُ إِلَّا بُشْرَى لَكُمْ وَلِتَطْمَئِنَّ قُلُوبُكُمْ وَمَا النَّصْرُ إِلَّا مِنْ عِنْدِ اللَّهِ الْعَزِيزِ الْحَكِيمِ. And Allah subhanahu wa ta'ala has ordained or has made this only as a good news for you and a reassurance for your hearts. And victory comes only from Allah, the Almighty, the All-Wise. Subhanallah. So again, just to set an understanding, so to visualize in your mind, we have the Muslims who are in battle. And let's take the Battle of Badr, for example. We have the Muslims on one side, they don't have the equipment, they don't have the armor, they don't have the weapons, the swords and the spears. They don't have other implements of war, like horses, etc., the camels, they did not have. So they're standing under-equipped, under-armored, on one side of the battlefield. On the other side, on the opposing side, we have the disbelievers. They have armor, they have weapons, they have horses and camels. So they are ready. And more importantly, they have larger numbers. So their morale is very high. And logically, it would seem like they were definitely going to win. However, Allah subhanahu wa ta'ala assisted the Muslims. And by virtue of Allah's assistance, the Muslims won and conquered the battlefield. And Allah says here that for Allah to help the Muslims in the Battle of Badr, by virtue of the angels, whether it was 3,000 or 5,000 marked angels, whichever number it was, Allah says that this was just bushra. This was only for you as a good news. وَلِتَطْمَئِنَّ قُلُوبُكُمْ, and something to give peace to your hearts. And Allah says that victory is from Allah. Allah was going to give you victory no matter what. So this is a lesson that it, no matter how hopeless a situation might seem like, ultimately, every objective, every outcome is in Allah's power and control. So Allah is saying, yo, it doesn't matter how many opponents you were fighting. Doesn't matter that you were 313 and they were 1,000. It doesn't matter you did not have weapons and they had weapons. It does not matter that you did not have armor and they had armor, etc. The only thing is that Allah had already decided that Allah was going to give victory to the Muslims. And the spirit of this verse is that Allah is all-powerful. Allah is Aziz. Allah is the one that had decided that this is what victory will be. And no amount of any person, no amount of weapons and armor can change that outcome. So like that in our personal lives, where we see a situation that might be hopeless, and if it is an endeavor to do something good, if Allah has decided victory and goodness, there is nothing that can change that outcome. In other words, Allah does not need human means and tools to achieve an outcome in success. Allah can bring success without anything. Like how Allah creates something from nothing, kun fayakun. Allah brings something into existence from complete nothingness. We as human beings cannot do that. We as human beings, we need to use creation. We need to use resources. If I want a fruit, I need to purchase a fruit, or I need to grow it in my garden. I need seeds. I need water. I need time. I need sunlight. I need to nurture that plant. Then I can get a fruit. Whereas for life, Allah desires anything. Allah can bring anything into existence in any shape, manner, or form without using any source materials. Yeah, almost like magic. And obviously we can't say it's like magic, it's in the power of Allah subhanahu wa ta'ala, and we don't have the language to describe this, but just to give you an idea that Allah can bring something from nothing, and as human beings, we need something to make something. So like this, we may think that the Sahaba needed this for battle, for success and victory, whereas Allah subhanahu wa ta'ala, Allah says, وَمَن نَصْرُ إِلَّا مِنْ عِنْدِ اللَّهِ, that there is no victory except with Allah subhanahu wa ta'ala. So let's dissect this verse. Allah says, وَمَا جَعَلَهُ اللَّهُ إِلَّا بُشْرَ لَكُمْ, that Allah did not make this sending down of the angels. Allah did not send the angels that they would conquer and give you victory. No. Allah sent it only as bushra, good news for you. So the word bushra in Arabic means such news that where the delight can be seen on your face. So we all sometimes have good news, but think about if you're extremely hungry and there is a particular meal that you are desirous of, that you would lust to eat, and when you see that meal, it brightens your face. You were anticipating something, a business deal. You were anticipating your child coming to visit you. You were anticipating a phone call. You were anxious about something on a phone call with someone, and they said the right words. Now you feel relieved, like a weight or a mountain off your shoulders. Your face is glowing. It's no longer compressed and tightened. Now you are happy. So bushra is that. So such news that the delight of it can be seen on a person's face. So Allah is saying that Allah sent these angels not for victory. Allah sent the angels for the Muslims only to give good news to the Muslims. Imagine the kindness of Allah subhanahu wa ta'ala. Allah did not have to send that, but Allah sent it so that it would be good news for the believers. And second, وَلِتَطْمَئِنَّ قُلُوبُكُمْ. So the word tatma'inna comes from the root word tama'a, which means to move into a position of comfort and relief after agitation. Like I mentioned earlier, you were anxious about something. You were worried, you were concerned, and then relief came. Now you felt nice. Alhamdulillah, your heart is at ease. Like I said, that mountain was lifted off your shoulders. So here, this angel's coming. Not only did the face of the Sahaba, radiallahu ta'ala anhum, light up, was filled with joy, but their hearts felt relieved. وَلِتَطْمَئِنَّ قُلُوبُكُمْ. Their hearts felt nice that they saw this. And Allah only did this for the sake of the Sahaba. Subhanallah. Imagine the kindness of Allah subhanahu wa ta'ala. And Allah says, وَمَن نَصْرُ, that no victory can be achieved except min indillah, except from Allah subhanahu wa ta'ala. So Allah had decided victory to be there. The angels did not need to be there. The Muslims did not need to be there. But Allah can bring victory in any situation. But Allah sent this angels, and the Muslims were there. But Allah gave this as a means for them of comfort, as a means for ease, because Allah understands, because Allah created us. Allah understands the human condition. And Allah sent that as a good news and as a glad tidings. And why? Scholars have said that the Sahaba had this. They were there in the battle of Badr. They knew they didn't have the means, but they trusted completely in Allah subhanahu wa ta'ala. And then they draw a contrast with the battle of Uhud, that the Muslims were there. They were ready, they were steadfast, but they were afraid that a part of them had moved on. So the ultimate taqwa was not there as much as in full as it should have been. And Allah subhanahu wa ta'ala knows best. In the next verse, verse 127, Allah says, لِيَقْطَعَ طَرَفًا مِّنَ الَّذِينَ كَفَرُوا أَوْ يَكْبِتَهُمْ فَيَنْقَلِبُوا خَائِبِينَ. To destroy a group of the disbelievers and to humble the balance of their army and causing them to withdraw in disappointment or suppressed. So here also lots of beautiful Arabic words. Allah says again, picture the two armies that are there, and Allah sends then these angels and they shave off. لِيَقْطَعَ طَرَفًا مِّنَ الَّذِينَ كَفَرُوا. So the word means to cut off one portion or one part of the army of the disbelievers, or to shave it off. So completely that is destroyed. Some scholars have said that some of the leaders were killed, like Abu Jahl, etc. So these were the main people that were shaved off. Like they say, if you wish to kill a snake, cut off the head. So scholars have said that Allah used these words to show that the leaders were killed there. So Allah had cut off or shaved off that part. Alladhina kafru aw yakbitahum. So here the word kabata, it means to crush or humiliate or abase someone. So Allah used this to explain, to show that what was the impact of cutting off these leaders of the kuffar. So one is to crush them, فَيَنْقَلِبُوا خَائِبِينَ, and they would return back to where they came from, خَائِبِينَ, disappointed. So the word kabata here firstly means that by cutting off that head of the snake or the head of the army, that army's morale was crushed. And it shows a contrast. Now again, let's picture this. We have this kuffar who are here, they are equipped. Their morale is high. They're feeling, look at these Muslims, they're so few in number. They don't even have the weapons. So they're really feeling confident. They're feeling that they are definitely going to win. And then Allah sends the angels, good news to the Muslims, and Allah gives victory to the Muslims. And now they are crushed because their leaders were killed. And in battle and in war, in ancient times, if the leaders or the commanders were killed, they were considered as a leaderless army, because armies needed discipline. They needed particular formations. So it's not that when one army meets the other, everyone just runs and they would attack. No, the leader would make sure they would keep control. They would hold the line. When do the archers come forward? When do the spearmen come forward? When do the horses go? Are they on the right or the left? So it's not just, let's have many people and they can all fight. No, you need leaders to control, like how you would need a boss in an organization or a company. You would need a leader, someone who understands and knows how battle and armies work. So it's not just, I have 10,000 people, let's go and fight, and we'll just fight, and everybody will do their own thing. No, it's about using it in the best way to minimize your casualties and to maximize victory on the battlefield. So if these leaders are killed, then the entire army, everybody starts doing their own things, and those army is defeated then very, very quickly. So Allah says that this leaders, they were cut off, they were killed, so they were crushed in the process. The entire army was humiliated. And then they all ran back to where they came from, to Makkah. And Kha'ibin means to be disappointed after you had hope of achieving something. So again, you see the contrast. So first, the Muslims, their morale, they only trusted in Allah subhanahu wa ta'ala. The kuffar, they had everything, so they thought they were going to win. Then Allah sent help and they lost. Now, the scales were reversed. Now the Muslims, their morale was high by virtue of Allah's help, and they were feeling humiliated. They were feeling crushed because how were they defeated? They had everything. And not only that, when the Muslims came, they were worried, they were concerned. And now the non-Muslims, they're going back to their people because they thought they were going to win. And the word Khaibin means this here, Khaiba, that you were anticipating or you had hope of victory and goodness and you do not achieve it. Then Allah subhanahu wa ta'ala says in the next verse, لَيْسَ لَكَ مِنَ الْأَمْرِ شَيْءٌ أَوْ يَتُوبَ عَلَيْهِمْ أَوْ يُعَذِّبَهُمْ فَإِنَّهُمْ ظَالِمُونَ. That not for you, O Prophet Muhammad sallallahu alayhi wa sallam, is there any part in this matter, أو يتوب عليهم, or that they turn to Allah subhanahu wa ta'ala in forgiveness or mercy, or يعذبهم, or they are punished, فإنهم ظالمون, because they are wrongdoers. So what is Allah talking about here in this verse? So the verse is, you, O Prophet Muhammad sallallahu alayhi wa sallam, have no say in this matter. You cannot decide. It is up to Allah to turn to them in mercy or to punish them, because they were the ones who had done wrong. So scholars have given different interpretations here. Majority of the scholars say that in the battle of Uhud, when Nabi sallallahu alayhi wa sallam was fighting, and Nabi alayhi wa sallam was injured, so part of the helmet he was wearing went into his cheekbone. Nabi sallallahu alayhi wa sallam was under distress, physical harm, the blood was flowing, the tension was high. And some scholars have said that Nabi sallallahu alayhi wa sallam made a statement and said that how can a people flourish and gain success if they hurt their prophet and their messenger? So, because Allah sent Nabi sallallahu alayhi wa sallam as a messenger to all of mankind. And here, the non-Muslims were hurting Nabi sallallahu alayhi wa sallam. And Nabi alayhi wa sallam said this here. Other scholars have said that there were occasions when Nabi sallallahu alayhi wa sallam would make dua and curse these disbelievers. So those who had hurt Nabi sallallahu alayhi wa sallam or fought against the ummah, Nabi sallallahu alayhi wa sallam would raise his hands and make dua against them for Allah to destroy them, for them to be cursed, etc. That this is what Nabi sallallahu alayhi wa sallam make dua for. And then Allah revealed this verse that, O Muhammad, for you, you have no say in this matter. And the Arabic itself, the way the Arabic is presented, it's nice to understand the Arabic and the construction of the words. Allah could have said it in a simpler way, that you don't have any say in this matter. But the way Allah used the words, لَيْسَ لَكَ مِنَ الْأَمْرِ شَيْءٍ, that there is nothing for you in this matter. In other words, saying that who should be destroyed and who should be guided and who should be forgiven, it is not up to Nabi sallallahu alayhi wa sallam. It is only up to Allah subhanahu wa ta'ala. So even though they may have hurt Nabi alayhi sallam, even though they may have had plans against the Muslims, against Islam in general, still too, it is only Allah decides who should be punished and destroyed. And Allah says here, "Oh, يُعَذِّبَهُمْ فَإِنَّهُمْ ظَالِمُونَ," that these were the ones who were doing wrong. And if Allah had decided to destroy them, then not even the dua of Nabi sallallahu alayhi wa sallam would stop that. So this is speaking about the authority and the strength and the greatness of Allah subhanahu wa ta'ala. Interestingly, all of the, or in some of the tafasir that I've read, it said that those people who Nabi sallallahu alayhi wa sallam took their names to be destroyed, many of them reverted to Islam. They returned back to Allah subhanahu wa ta'ala, Tawheed, and accepting Nabi sallallahu alayhi wa sallam as a messenger, for example, Khalid bin Walid. And in later years, he became one of the successful commanders of the armies of the Muslims, subhanallah. So that was an interesting point. The next verse, verse 129, Allah subhanahu wa ta'ala says, وَلِلَّهِ مَا فِي السَّمَاوَاتِ وَمَا فِي الْأَرْضِ يَغْفِرُ لِمَن يَشَاءُ وَيُعَذِّبُ مَن يَشَاءُ وَاللَّهُ غَفُورٌ رَحِيمٌ. To Allah alone belongs the heavens and what is in the heavens and what is in the earth. يَغْفِرُ لِمَن يَشَاءُ, He forgives whomsoever He wills, and He punishes whomsoever He wills. And Allah subhanahu wa ta'ala is all forgiving, all merciful. So here again, the way the Arabic words are used, the lam of milkiyah, the lam of ownership, that for Allah, Allah has ownership of everything. Ma fi samawat, whatever is in the heavens, or ma fi al-ard, whatever is in earth. Scholars have said that the way the words are used signifies that everything in creation is owned by Allah. And Allah forgives whomsoever He wills, and Allah punishes whomsoever He wills. And no one else has a share in that authority. No one else can influence Allah subhanahu wa ta'ala. No one can say that, yeah, because by virtue of my piety or my position, I will influence Allah. No. Allah is wahid and Allah is ahad. These are important concepts. And what's the difference between wahid and ahad? Both mean one in English, but there is some difference in that. But we'll explain it in another occasion. But basically, that Allah is singular even in His authority. No one has any share or can influence Allah subhanahu wa ta'ala. Allah is exclusive in whatever Allah subhanahu wa ta'ala wishes, decides, and has intent for. So whatever Allah wills, that is what Allah will do. And the word ghafara, which I've explained before, it means to to cover something. So if Allah forgives someone, in Arabic, it has a beautiful, rich meaning. It means that Allah will cover and conceal that sin. It means that Allah will protect that person from being taken to task or being harmed. Because if that sin is exposed, that means that that person now is warranted for punishment, is warranted for harm, and discomfort and agony and pain. So Allah covers it, ghafara. Allah covers it, and then therefore the person is protected. And the word adhaba, from the root word adhaba again, which means that the sweetness is taken out of someone. In other words, the position of comfort is taken away, and a person is then placed in a position of discomfort, of harm, of pain and hardship. And so that's just the explanation of the Arabic words. But of course, the greater meaning is that Allah forgives whom He desires, and Allah can punish whomsoever He desires. Wallahu ghafurur rahim. And how beautiful is it that Allah subhanahu wa ta'ala chooses in this verse to use qualities of His that are forgiving and merciful. From the hadith of Nabi sallallahu alayhi wa sallam, we know that Nabi alayhi salam has said that Allah subhanahu wa ta'ala has joy, farhan. Allah is happy when He has to forgive His servants. And that if there were servants who did not sin, then Allah would remove them from this world. Because Allah has joy in His servants turning to Him for forgiveness. And what is the spirit of this? Allah is instructing us towards humility, towards softness, that we turn to Allah, that Allah, I'm wrong. Allah, I have done wrong. And Allah, only You can forgive me. Allah, I'm going to meet You, Allah. Allah, I'm afraid that You will take me to task. Allah wants us to connect with Him in a manner that befits the relationship between human and creator, Allah subhanahu wa ta'ala. Allah wants us to connect with Allah in that manner, because Allah has created us for that. And when we connect with Allah, then this brings happiness and joy to Allah subhanahu wa ta'ala. So may Allah guide us, may Allah forgive us for all of our wrong and sin. Fa'inna Allah huwa al-ghafur rahim. Jazakumullah khairan for tuning in. Wassalamu alaikum wa rahmatullahi wa barakatuh.
6: Wa alaikum salam wa rahmatullahi wa barakatuh. Jazakallahu khair, Mawlana Wasim Lahir, for that beautiful explanation of Surah Al Imran, verse number 126, 127, 128. May Allah subhanahu wa ta'ala grant us divine ability and tawfiq to practice upon that. And as we always remind every week, that may we take out some time on a daily basis with making tilawat of the Quran. Let us also make tadabbur of the Quran, reflect upon the Quran, and inshallah try and bring that into our lives as well. May Allah subhanahu wa ta'ala grant us the tawfiq. Time right now is 28 minutes to 8 o'clock. We quickly go for an air break. And when we return, inshallah, we'll continue with the hadith that we were discussing about the ni'mats and bounties of Allah subhanahu wa ta'ala.
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0: Get yourself mentally and spiritually prepared for the week ahead on Sunday evenings with Mulana Suhaib Lasanya as he shares with you life lessons and motivations from the Quran and the Hadith, along with weekly guests and inspirational anecdotes. Interesting, captivating, fascinating. It's all you'll need to pass through the Sunday evening gloom. Pearls of Paradise with Mulana Suhaib Lasanya, Sunday evenings between 6 and 8 p.m.
1: Minutes to 8 o'clock. Welcome back to Radio Islam International. And just to conclude our discussion regarding the hadith that I started the program with, from hadith from Tirmidhi Sharif, where Nabi sallallahu alaihi wasallam says, "Man asbaha minkum mu'afan fi jasadihi, aminan fi sirbihi, indahu qutu yawmihi, faka'annama hizat lahu dunya." That whoever wakes up amongst you healthy in his body and secure in his home and has food for the day, it is as though the whole world has been gathered for him. So our topic of discussion was to be grateful to Allah subhanahu wa ta'ala for all the ni'mats and bounties that Allah subhanahu wa ta'ala has given us. And in this hadith, Nabi sallallahu alaihi wasallam mentions three things, three blessings, three ni'mats that if a person has, then as though he has the wealth of, he has the bounties of the entire world. That means when he wakes up in the morning, he has a healthy body, and the place where he staying is safe, and he has food for the day, and then he should regard himself to be amongst those fortunate person. Nabi sallallahu alaihi wasallam here outlines three basic needs and necessity of a believer, and if he has those three needs and necessity, then it means that person is amongst the fortunate ones in this world. Nabi sallallahu alaihi wasallam is not mentioning any luxury. He does not mention that abundance of wealth or abundance of food, but he does not mention owing the latest possessions, but rather Nabi sallallahu alaihi wasallam reminds us that these simple ni'mats and blessings are so valuable that if we have them, it is as though that we have been given the entire world. And respected listeners, this teaches us an important lesson that many of Allah subhanahu wa ta'ala's ni'mats and gifts are the ones we overlook and we underestimate, or we don't take heed, because they are part of our daily lives. We just take it for granted. So when we can breathe without any difficulty, when we can walk without any pain, when we can sit with our family members, and when we eat simple food, they are not ordinary moments. They are extraordinary blessings from Allah subhanahu wa ta'ala. Like I mentioned, that Allah subhanahu wa ta'ala has blessed us with so many innumerable blessings. وَإِن تَعُدُّ نِعْمَةَ اللَّهِ لَا تُحْصُوهَا. That if you have to count the ni'mats and bounties of Allah subhanahu wa ta'ala, you'll never be able to count these bounties and ni'mats of Allah subhanahu wa ta'ala. And the problem is that we often notice ni'mats only after they are taken away. We value health after illness. We value peace after fear. We value family after separation. And we value time after it has passed. So a mu'min, however, learns to acknowledge Allah's blessings while they are still present, and to make shukr to Allah subhanahu wa ta'ala for every ni'mat that he enjoys. But how do we protect this gratitude? Nabi sallallahu alayhi wa sallam has given us a formula and given us a way to appreciate and to acknowledge these bounties and ni'mats of Allah subhanahu wa ta'ala, that we should not be comparing with people who are more fortunate than us in the material things of this world. Let us rather compare ourselves to those people that are less fortunate than us. Undhuru ila man huwa asfala minkum wa la tanzuru ila man huwa fawqakum. That we need to compare ourselves to those that have less than us, and let us not look at those that have more than us. And this hadith teaches us that our hearts are always comparing. If we constantly compare ourselves with those who have more wealth or bigger homes or newer cars, or they are more successful than us, then we may begin to feel that Allah has not given us enough. We forget our ni'mats because we are focused on someone else's. But Nabi sallallahu alayhi wasallam guides us, and Nabi sallallahu alayhi wasallam redirects our vision. He teaches us to look at those who have less and not feel superior, but to become grateful. And when you visit someone in hospital, then you appreciate your health. When you meet someone struggling to find food, then you also appreciate your meal. And when you hear of someone who longs for children or to hug your own children with greater gratitude. So when you meet someone who has lost their home, then you thank Allah subhanahu wa ta'ala for the roof that Allah subhanahu wa ta'ala has given over your head. And looking at those who have less who has less material things of this world, then inshallah this will soften the heart, and it will remind us that every ni'mat is a gift from Allah subhanahu wa ta'ala. We are not entitled to these privileges that Allah subhanahu wa ta'ala has given us. And this does not mean we should stop striving or improving our lives, because Islam encourages us to work hard, to try and seek excellence and ask Allah subhanahu wa ta'ala for all the ni'mats and bounties. While we strive for more, we should never become ungrateful for what we already have. La in shakartum la azidannakum, that if you are grateful to Allah subhanahu wa ta'ala, then Allah subhanahu wa ta'ala's principle is that Allah subhanahu wa ta'ala will increase it for us. And we need to be more grateful to Allah subhanahu wa ta'ala for the ni'mats and bounties of Allah subhanahu wa ta'ala, and that will inshallah Allah will then increase us in the ni'mats and bounties of Allah subhanahu wa ta'ala. So let us not always complain, and let us not compare ourselves with people that have more than us, but rather if we have these basic ni'mats and bounties of Allah subhanahu wa ta'ala, then let us be grateful to Allah subhanahu wa ta'ala. Let us make shukr to Allah subhanahu wa ta'ala, and never compare ourselves with other people, but always be grateful for whatever we have. Time right now is 16 minutes to 8 o'clock. We quickly go for a short break, and when we return, inshallah, we'll listen to the advices of Sheikh Sajid Umar.
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3: Imam Shafi'i rahmatullah alayhi has said, all fields of study besides the study of the Quran are a distraction, except for the study of hadith and the fiqh of deen. Fiqh is indispensable to the life of a believer, as it helps us understand how the laws mentioned in the Quran and hadith are to be carried out. For all Shafi'i-related queries, contact the Shafi'i desk of the Jam'iyyatul Ulama South Africa on 011-373-8000 or email us at ifta@jamiatsa.org.
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1: Quarter to 8, welcome back to Radio Islam International. And as we mentioned in the beginning of the program also, that Sheikh Sajid Umar is currently not available. So in place of that, inshallah, we play a lecture of Sheikh Sajid Umar. The topic is advices to the youth. Let's listen to that advices.
5: One thing I'm going to share with you, my dear brothers and sisters, and this is just something I've been hearing time and time again since I've come to the UK, and I've been hearing it from before, because alhamdulillah, I've been blessed with da'wah trips here to the UK many a time. And one of the things that keeps on coming up time and time again is this concept of half knowledge and budding youth who endeavor to become those icons in society, and they feel that we are going to be the means of change and so on and so forth. These budding youth, there seems to be a disconnect between what they want to achieve and how they should achieve it, right? What we need to understand is our Sharia is built upon maslaha, upon benefit and reducing harm. And there is no halal that can be done by doing haram. This is a qaida. This is a qaida. You can't say ends justify the means. It's not from the Sharia. The ends don't justify the means. You can't say I did haram and I got to a halal end, so, you know, the ends justify the means. It's not from the Sharia. And what's happening is we're having groups of youth, mashallah, who are bubbling with energies. They're coming together and they're discussing the mistakes of their teachers and their scholars. And those students of knowledge that Allah subhanahu wa ta'ala might have placed in our communities to look after our affairs. And they were probably here before we were even born. And it was probably their guidance that our parents took to guide us. Right? And sometimes shaitan, through his whispers, justifies this concept of ghibah. And I'm saying ghibah because that's what it is. It is ghibah when you discuss the faults of your scholars, because discussing the faults of scholars has rules and conditions and adab and criteria, and even the people who do it, the Sharia have spoken about them. It's not something for any Muhammad, Yusuf and Hussein to take under their belt and say, we are the scholars of jarh and ta'deel, right? We are the scholars of criticizing those who make mistakes in society, and now we are here to put an end to those mistakes and so on and so forth. By Allah, O servant of Allah, and O child of Adam, fear Allah subhanahu wa ta'ala. The Prophet sallallahu alayhi wa sallam said, the people who don't have mercy upon our youth, وَلَمْ يُوَقِّرْ كِبَارَنَا, and they don't respect our elders, are not from us. Are not from us. I know we feel that this is a concept of jarh and ta'deel, which the ulama of hadith specialized in when they discussed the chains of narrators and so on and so forth, and they criticized certain narrators of hadith and so on and so forth to sort of make manifest their mistakes so that people were aware of their narrations. This is a different science altogether. And subhanAllah, it's amazing that these people who use as evidence that we're not making ghiba, we are doing jarh and ta'deel. It's amazing that they're doing this without even reading the books of jarh and ta'deel. Go and see what the ulama have said regarding jarh wa ta'deel. The ulama have a segment in the books of jarh wa ta'deel that discussed the concept of criticizing contemporaries. Jarh al-aqran. And if a scholar criticizes another scholar in his same time, what should be our position from his critique, from what he said? Is it something we can use or not use? Subhanallah. And today, we don't have time to go into it, whether it's right, whether it's wrong, what the scholars have said, that's irrelevant. But the fact that they've discussed it means that question marks were raised. And today, what we are doing is criticizing contemporaries. And by Allah, they're not even contemporaries, they are ahead of us. They are ahead of us. And we need to fear Allah subhanahu wa ta'ala in this. Yes, we are allowed to have a difference of opinion with a scholar. We are allowed to have a difference of opinion with a scholar. However, it doesn't mean that this difference of opinion should flower into fasad, into disrespect, into backbiting, into splitting the community, into spreading ill knowledge of this particular person. Because sometimes when we become under the influence of shaitan, not the influence of alcohol, the influence of shaitan, a greater influence, the influence of shaitan, we end up saying things that we didn't even have to say about this person. And by Allah, if you live your life not covering the faults of your fellow Muslim brothers and sisters, then fear the day when you want Allah subhanahu wa ta'ala to cover your faults. Sahih. And the Salaf have said this time and time again, that you release the faults of others, beware on the day of Qiyamah, because you have faults. And Qiyamah is a day of justice. Now, I'm not saying that the Sharia has not given us times when we are allowed to observe ghibah. There are times, like for example, if your Muslim brother doesn't pray, you're allowed to go to his father and say he doesn't pray, right? But the ulama say, al-haja tuqaddar biqadariha. The reason why you're allowed to do ghibah here is because of a need. And needs are studied in light of the need. In light of the need. You don't have an open ticket to go into excess. For example, if your Muslim brother doesn't pray, and I said this last night, and he might drink alcohol, وَلِعِيَاذُ بِاللَّهِ may Allah subhanahu wa ta'ala protect us, you don't have to go to his father and say he doesn't pray and he drinks alcohol. You can stick to one and say he doesn't pray. Because if he solves praying, then inshallah he will leave alcohol, and in the process you did your job and you hid his mistake. Is that clear? So we really need to fear Allah subhanahu wa ta'ala. And it brings me back to the earlier things that were said when we opened our discussion. How the ulama studied adab before ilm. By Allah, this ilm can throw us into the pits of Jahannam if we don't be careful. Right? Because the misguided groups have ilm as well. They fuqaha as well. O servants of Allah, we have the orientalists, non-Muslims who can probably teach us Islam better than we can learn it. But they're not Muslims. They learned, but did the ilm guide them? No. It didn't. And Allah subhanahu wa ta'ala tells us, لِمَ تَقُولُونَ مَا لَا تَفْعَلُونَ. Why are you saying things which you don't do? You teach akhlaq, but you have the worst akhlaq. And that is why today many parents say, oh, we want to send our child to Medina and we want to send our child for hifth. I say, you know what? Teach them akhlaq. We have many huffaz. Alhamdulillah, Quran is protected. Medina is full. They have a backlog of lists. It's true. But teach him akhlaq. And for our parents here today, wallahi, take this on head on. Don't expect the madrasa to teach your child manners. The teacher at madrasa has his own children who he needs to teach manners to. It's not his job to teach your child manners. It's his job to complement your role as a father and mother. That's what his job is, to complement. You teach your child Quran, he'll complement it for you. You teach him akhlaq, he will complement it for you. The problem today is we haven't done it in our homes and we expect him to do it. And this is a travesty, right? So bring this about, this concept of akhlaq. Let the elders come together and by Allah to the youth. Wallahi, I was fortunate that I had a father who spoke to me. He gave me advice. And by Allah, whatever he told me was golden. Was golden. Because there is no university that can teach you experience. There's no university that can teach you experience. And my

After 300 kilometers, there's a police check. Be careful. Make sure you're wearing your seatbelt. Make sure you're driving at the speed limit. I wasn't. It caused me delays. After so many kilometers, it's a very dangerous area. A lot of robberies taking place and hijackings. Make sure your doors are locked and make sure you're looking in your mirrors. I didn't. I was delayed. After so many kilometers, it's a dusty road. Make sure you stop and check the air pressure in your tires before you get on that road. I didn't. I was delayed. Now, as my dad told me, you have two options. You either listen to my advice and do the same journey I did in 5 years rather than 25 years, and then use the other 20 years to achieve an even greater greatness that you can advise your child about, or you can learn the hard way, and you've wasted your life. Right? Wallahi, this is, no professor can tell you this. Trust me. And alhamdulillah, I've been blessed to do my fair share of time at universities. No professor can tell you this. This is the university of life. The youth, respect your parents. Respect your elders in society. By Allah, respect them. The Salaf used to say, if we can join between the bubbly nature and energies of the youth, we can join their energies to the hikmah and wisdom of the elders, we'll move mountains. The problem today is there's a disconnect. The youth are bubbling and they're just moving around. Volatile, like atoms. Have you seen atoms in motion? Moving around, volatile, no direction, just flying everywhere, causing havoc. They need to come together, right? And you have the people of hikmah and wisdom who want to effect change, but they don't have the energies that you have. They spend their life looking after you. So remember this, O servants of Allah. Alhamdulillah, this is a wonderful city. You have a lot of da'wah and a lot of masajid and a lot of Muslims. Join the hearts together for the sake of Allah. Give your fellow Muslim brothers and sisters their haqq, even if they're observing salah in other masajid. Let us not behave in a way that we forget that they're Muslims and they have a right over us, as we have a right over them. Don't forget this. Allah subhanahu wa ta'ala did not create us as individual beings. He created us as communal beings. We are people of communities, right? We interact and we intershare. And we help develop one another. Because the believers to one another are like a bunyan. يَشُدُّ بَعْضُهُمْ بَعْضًا. They're like a building. Each brick helps the other brick do its job. And in the same way, that brick helps this brick do its job. Just like Imam Shafi, rahimahullah, he's a student of Ahmad ibn Hanbal and the teacher of Ahmad ibn Hanbal. And the opposite alike. So let us not data collect and let us take from the giants and take a lesson. By Allah, take these lessons and you will see successes that you never ever imagined. Yes, we might have scholars in our midst who might have changed some of their views. Some people say they've become lax in their views. Some people are saying they're adopting wrong views. But by Allah, don't ever forget the amount of years they have on you. And the amount of years of ibadah and the worship of Allah they have over you. Never forget that. The years of ibadah alone should wake you up and teach you to be humble. That wallahi, they've worshipped Allah more than me. Many, many years more than me. And I don't even know how many years I have left. They might have done one act that through that act Allah subhanahu wa ta'ala has given them Jannah. One of the Salaf said he met or he saw another of the Salaf in his dream and he asked him, what did Allah do with you? He said, Allah subhanahu wa ta'ala forgave me. Why? Because I used to teach Surah Fatiha to new Muslims. Allah forgave him because he used to teach Surah Fatiha to new Muslims. Now we're not in the business of narrating dreams of the pious and so on and so forth, but there's certain narrations that have come from authentic ulama, and the narrations are authentic and exist in the authentic books that compile these things. And that is a lesson for us, that if Allah can, inshallah, forgive someone for teaching Fatiha to non-Muslims, then Allah has forgiven his other mistakes. How do you know that this person you're speaking about is not forgiven and a man from Jannah already, and you want to become self-righteous and work against someone who might be from the awliya of Allah? Wallahi, do good. Wa ahsin kama ahsan Allahu ilayk. This is the command of Allah subhanahu wa ta'ala upon us. To be the best of people as Allah was best to us. When Allah sent Musa and Harun to Fir'aun, he said, go and tell him a soft word. A soft word. This is how you do da'wah. You don't do da'wah by burning bridges. You do da'wah by making bridges. Sometimes you have to meet somebody and not discuss their faults. You have to keep quiet and develop a relationship with them. This is wisdom and hikmah. But don't backbite them and then justify it and say it's from jarh wa ta'dil. For wallahi, on the day of qiyamah, those who backbite, Allah will shift their good deeds to these people. So all you were in this world was a person to help this person go to Jannah for his job, because he made mistakes and your job was to clear his sins. May Allah subhanahu wa ta'ala forgive us. I know we're smiling, but it's a reality. I know I'm taking time on this, but it's a message that needs to be driven home. Let us be people of wasata, the middle ummah. Wallahi, don't become people of fashion. We just do.

things because it's the in thing. This is how it is. I know in Britain there's a lot of fashion and, you know, the shabab, and it's the in thing, and this is how we walk, and this is how we talk, and this is how we handle things. By Allah, be the different one. Be the gharib. Be the one who's different. Be the one who's calling to sense when the world is living in chaos. Like Ibrahim alayhi salam. Everyone is worshipping idols, and he comes and says, but do these idols benefit you or harm you in any way? One boy is calling to sense in a world of chaos. Be Ibrahim alayhi salam. Be the strange one, because the Prophet sallallahu alayhi wa sallam said, فَطُوبَى لِلْغُرَبَى فَطُوبَى لِلْغُرَبَى. The Prophet sallallahu alayhi wa sallam said that glad tidings for the strange one. So be the strange one. Don't be the one who just follows blindly and is from the group of people who don't know and think that they know. I hope I've driven the message home loud and clear, and ask us to take heed from this. Yes, once again, we are allowed to differ with people, but let us differ with adab and akhlaq, and let us use the means taught to us by Muhammad sallallahu alayhi wa sallam and the sahaba and the imams and the pious predecessors. Let us use the akhlaq in dealing with matters. The ummah needs to show Islam. The non-Muslims have to see Islam. It's so unfortunate that today Islam is in the books and on tapes and on CDs and on hard disks. Wallahi, it's something we read about and we listen to, but it's not seen in the Muslims. The Prophet sallallahu alayhi wa sallam was a walking Quran. Become walking Qurans, because you are commanded to follow the guidance of Muhammad sallallahu alayhi wa sallam. Hada wallahu a'lam. Everything correct said is from Allah subhanahu wa ta'ala, and He is perfect, and any mistakes are from myself and shaytan, and I seek Allah subhanahu wa ta'ala's forgiveness. Wallahi, everything I shared to you is from the bottom of my heart. I consider you my brothers and sisters, and I truly love you for the sake of Allah subhanahu wa ta'ala when I say that. And I pray that Allah subhanahu wa ta'ala forgives our sins, forgives our mistakes, and gathers us together many, many times in this dunya before gathering us underneath His arsh on the day of Qiyamah, before gathering us in Jannah with Muhammad ibn Abdullah sallallahu alayhi wa sallam.

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0: There's the usual, the familiar, and the mainstream. And then there's Under the Radar, where we dig deeper, tell untold stories, do follow-ups, and explore unperceived angles. 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
1: It's 10 minutes past 8 Central African time. Assalamu alaikum wa rahmatullahi wa barakatuh, and a very warm welcome to Under the Radar this evening. We're coming to you on Radio Islam International across all our platforms this evening, reflecting on what still is a very volatile South Africa, and what promises to be, or what is suggested to be, a very volatile few months to go. And Allah subhanahu wa ta'ala knows best what lays in store. We try to make sense of developments and bring just different perspectives to be able to deepen the narrative, as well as better give us the tools of empowerment to be able to respond. We're going to kick off our discussions this evening in just a short while with Zainul Kaji. Zainul Kaji is from the Okaf Foundation, Okaf South Africa Foundation, and he is going to be with us very shortly to talk about a concept that he feels could be very beneficial for community strategization in a time like this, a concept of a community majlis that is centered around the neighborhood masjid. We'll speak to him in a short while. We'll also speak to a director of Mining Affected Communities United in Action, which is Makua, and also Women Affected by Mining United in Action, Wamoa. This is Christopher Rutledge. Is the executive director of these bodies, and he unravels a particular piece that he's written reflecting on the Stilfontein mine disaster. And he's written that xenophobic unrest, you cannot condemn the fire after you have lit the match. We'll hear his perspectives there. We also speak to Gawusa, which is one of the trade union formations in South Africa, and they have a important message for South Africans and seeking accountability, particularly from Jacob Zuma, relating to the outpouring of xenophobia in South Africa and the trip, the very controversial latest trip that he has made to India. All that and more coming up on the show this evening. But let's first welcome to the show Zainul Kaji from Okaf South Africa, as he takes us through a proposal for the revival of a prophetic sunnah for community development. Welcome to the show this evening, Zainul. Assalamu alaikum wa rahmatullahi wa barakatuh, and welcome.
2: Assalamu alaikum wa rahmatullahi wa barakatuh, and jazakallah for having me on your program, Hafiz Ibrahim.
1: Indeed, jazakallah khairan. Yes, I've got you loud and clear, Zainul. Let's go into something that you perhaps are presenting for the first time to this audience. Perhaps there are elements of this that may exist, but you are trying to broaden this out, and obviously also sharing the benefits that this particular model has had already in other parts of the world where it has been successfully trialed for perhaps very long periods of time. You're talking here about a community majlis, or another term that goes with this, a mahalla majlis, referring to a neighborhood gathering or council. Just give us a bit of an entry point into this discussion, and why do you feel it's so relevant now?
2: Okay, jazakallah. So I think it's important for us to understand that we are living now in a Muslim minority country. We have small communities, and we are literally 1,448 years from the time of the Prophet sallallahu alaihi wasallam, And if we go back to the Sunnah of the Prophet Sallallahu Alaihi Wasallam, and we see the role of the masjid during his time, we find that the masjid played a significant role as the hub and the heart of the community, the heartbeat of the community, where everything that related to the community emanated from the masjid. So the masjid was the center of the community, was the town hall of the community, was the military training and the you can call it the union building of the Prophet Sallallahu Alaihi Wasallam, where his government was actually administered from the masjid. He met with dignitaries from the masjid. The masjid also served, surprisingly, that I learned, also as a prison and rehabilitation center. The masjid was, you know, a learning center, knowledge training center. So the masjid played a much bigger role than what we see today. So it wasn't just a place of sujood and where we performed our salah. The Prophet Sallallahu Alaihi Wasallam, his masjid was played a much bigger role than what we see today. Even for example, the mosques in Medina and elsewhere have kind of deviated from the role that the masjid of the Prophet Sallallahu Alaihi Wasallam played. So if we have to fast forward to where we are at the moment, we do have neighborhoods, we do have communities, but we don't have the kind of governance and the authority that the Prophet Sallallahu Alaihi Wasallam had. But we do have a sense of community in our neighborhoods and so forth. So what we're saying, or the suggestion, is that we actually, in emulating the Prophet Sallallahu Alaihi Wasallam, it as far as is possible, we establish at the local level, at community level, at the masjid level, that there should be a majlis, a sitting of people who look at issues around the community, look at problems of the community, and would look at solutions for the community in that particular neighborhood. And of course, this can be replicated in other neighborhoods as well. And eventually, we start looking at some form of governance within the Muslim Ummah that reflects not only the the spiritual part of our living, but also as the role as community development. And of course, with that goes a lot of issues. I mean, for example, Fiz Ibrahim, you are very much involved, for example, in international issues like Palestine. At local level, the Prophet Sallallahu Alaihi Wasallam was very much involved in uniting the different tribes, the social cohesion that took place, the agreements that he made with non-Muslims, the alliances that he created to ward off common enemies and so on. So there's much more to a mosque than just prayers. So the majlis is a kind of a structure that the Prophet Sallallahu Alaihi Wasallam also had. He didn't operate on his own, and he didn't have the system of let's say trustees that we have today, because his was actually a government, and he had very close companions that governed with him as well. But they looked at different issues in the community. They didn't only look at the issues of Salah and Vicar and programs such as that. So I think that the Majlis plays the role in a very micro sense as some form of governance within a community. And maybe that's the entry point that I would like to kind of introduce. And then from here, we could look at, what sort of things and activities in our context that we can do. And particularly now in relation to what has been happening on the 30th of June and going forward with, the kind of xenophobia and Afrophobia and Islamophobia that's taking place in the community, and where we have like very strong strong kind of indications that there may be third forces that are at play here and even targeting Muslims, and with the ICJ case and destabilizing South Africa, and so there's lots of things that are happening, and we need to become aware of it, at local levels and at provincial and national levels as well. Inshallah, over to you.
1: Inshallah. So, Ron Zainul, obviously, I don't have the greatest liberty of time this evening to be able to explore this in its micro detail. Perhaps this needs to be a kickstarter for a broader discussion. But what I want to ask you here, perhaps two things. Let's go to the first one, which would be when you sketch out what the Masjid of Rasulullah sallallahu alaihi wasallam was, and now say that we need to replicate that in the fullest sense in our own communities through this Majlis model. Many people would perhaps hear what you have said and say that's very much occurring on a theoretical level. How do we translate that into practice? And perhaps a lot of the components that you mentioned already exist to a lesser or a greater degree in the community. So what is the mechanism for bringing them in into this cohesive masjid environment?
2: I think that what we are seeing today is that we do have, for example, some of the masjids run by a masjid committee, and which is fine, which is also in terms of the management of the masjid, and more so, I think the masjid committees are focused a lot on what I call facilities management. So to make sure that the musallas are clean, the toilets are clean, the imam salary is paid, there's an appointment of an imam. So those are the kind of major kind of roles that the mosque committees play. But what about the broader community? And today we find a lot of resources within the community. I'm talking about human resources. There are a lot of professionals that are sitting in the masjid, and we are not harnessing those kind of resources that are able to contribute meaningfully in the community. So the Majlis now becomes a much more bigger a bigger social gathering of interested people, of community people who obviously you will have different task groups or different interest groups within the community, but I think it's about engaging the broader community within the neighborhood, of course, and within, let's say, the masjid structure, within the musallis of the masjid, that one could harness community there to provide different services, for example, And these are not necessarily voluntary services. For example, does the mosque have a, like a Baitul Mal? Does the mosque have a zakah fund? Does the mosque have a wakaf fund? Does the mosque have children's programs? Does the mosque have a library? Does the mosque have, you know, we could go on and ask lots of questions about the role in a particular community. Obviously, you know, the functions that may be played is like the social services, the educational services, the training and development. And broadly speaking, what we're saying is that we should be looking and focusing on, apart from facilities management, we should be focusing on community development. And that is the kind of trajectory or the focus that the community majlis would actually take on, that kind of role. So yes, I agree that to some extent certain masajid may be playing that kind of role, but by and large, I think there is quite a big need for us to move away from just being a facilities manager to becoming community developers. So it means there's a change of mindset as well. And of course, keeping in mind that there is a prophetic model, sallallahu alaihi wasallam, that we had and that we do have, where you know, we don't just come into the masjid. There's no social interaction. We come in cold and we go out cold. So sometimes we're not. People don't even greet each other. You know. So I remember attending one of the lectures, and you know, while we were sitting in the audience, the speaker said, "Do you know the person on your right hand side? Do you know the person on your left hand side? Do you know the do you know people in your community?" So you know, often we standing in the masjid, we don't even know the people on the right or the left. We just come in, pray, and we go out. So there's something lacking in this whole mix that you know, in our systems and the culture that we have that needs development. Obviously, it's not going to happen overnight. It takes time, but you know, there's youth leadership that needs to be developed, and there's resources within the community, as I said, that need to be engaged and that can contribute meaningfully to this whole notion of community development via this community majlis, if we are organized. Now, that's the key point, that you have to be organized and structured to enable us to do all these things, inshallah.
1: Inshallah. Now, in terms of, you know, what this could achieve and the vision that you have in mind, I'm at the tail end of tonight's discussion, but you have, for instance, dawah programs that could come out of this, Arabic language programs that could come out of this, tarbiyah for boys and girls, adult literacy, welfare, security, the environment, you know, engaging with the CPF and local municipal structures, anti-drug, anti-GBV, alcohol, smoking, gambling campaigns, guest speakers, cultural programs, tuition, futuwa, zakah, waqf, hajj and umrah, public relations, etc., etc. Do we have, just you know, as a gateway to the discussion, a blueprint on, this is huge, this involves so many skill sets, a very broad program, to have a blueprint on how to get the ball rolling towards achieving such a great goal?
2: I think, yes. You know, we need to have kind of discussions about this with our ulama, our community leaders, our masajid, and, you know, if it means that we need to become a little bit more specific on certain things, yes, then I think we can do that. I mean, it's really speaking, not rocket science. It's something that, for example, we had a community meeting that the imam called up where somebody suggested that, there's going to be a community policing forum meeting taking place in the community, and there's going to be a discussion around that particular topic. And it's going to be sort of encouraging members of the community to participate in the community policing forum. So that meeting was actually held, and subsequently, when the CPF elections was taking place, then members of the community did attend and they voted there. And they got some of our members appointed to the CPF. So which means that if we start mobilizing, it can happen. I mean, these are like concrete examples that if, and this happened from the masjid itself. So it shows that if you are able to mobilize people at the level of the masjid, then we can bring about change. And we are talking about having civic leadership and civic engagement and active citizenry and all of that, because the broader context of where we are in South Africa demands that we get more involved in community affairs, and not only in Muslim affairs, but in broader community affairs as well. And that's why part of the suggestion is also, yes, let's invite the councillors. Let's invite, I was in New Zealand, and at the masjid, they invited one of the ministers to come and talk at the masjid, at a public meeting, to talk about, if you recall, a few years ago, there was that issue about, the Islamophobic attack that took place at the masjid. And so the community actually called, and the minister to develop relations between the Muslim community and the ministers to understand that, Muslims are peace-loving, they seek justice, they are people who, embrace compassion and all of that. So, our adversaries try to understand who we are, where we come from. Now, if we don't engage with them, how are they going to know? And at the moment, we can see that there's already, on the social media and all of that, that Muslims are actually being attacked. And some of them are even, for example, saying to some of our leading sort of journalists that, you should go back to India, for example, So we really don't need that. It's because we are not engaging, and we're becoming we kind of self-marginalizing ourselves into this kind of situation. So and again, taking the Prophet sallallahu alaihi wasallam's example, he was going out. He was inviting non-Muslim leaders, talking to them and embracing them and developing relations and agreements with them and having collaboration agreements with them, so that and that was for security purposes and dawah purposes, etc. So just coming back to the point that there are so many things one could do, but it depends. We need to become more inclusive and embracing of members within the community who can actually contribute, and that's the way to go. But obviously, all this takes time. But we need to have our ulama, our community leaders, people out there in the professions. All of us need to work together men, women, and children, you know, wherever we are, there are lots of people who can, who have got ideas and resources to be able to contribute to this. But I know that you are pressed for time at the moment, and inshallah, we could discuss this in greater detail as we go along, inshallah.
1: Inshallah, we take that as an intro to this particular discussion, and then there's international models that can be looked at, the benefit of this Majlis model as implemented in different countries historically. Also, the model of the Prophet Sallallahu Alaihi Wasallam's Masjid, even architecturally in Madinatul Munawwara, what can we learn from that, inshallah. So we'll take that on, inshallah, in future editions of the show. But I thank you for giving us a stepway into this discussion this evening, Brother Zainul Abidin Qadi. Shukran for your time, and assalamu alaikum wa rahmatullahi wa barakatuh.
2: Wa alaikum salam wa rahmatullahi wa barakatuh, and jazakallah khairan, barakallahu feek.
1: That's Zainul Abidin Qadi of the Awqaf SA Foundation. He is the CEO, talking to us about the Majlis model based at Masajid and the benefits of community development that can arise from there. Let's look at the Stilfontein mine disaster and perhaps an unspoken role that it has played in the anti-migrant rhetoric that we kind of ourselves kind of find ourselves in the vortex of in South Africa currently. Christopher Rutledge is the executive director of Mining Affected Communities United in Action, as well as Women Affected by Mining United in Action Advice Office. And he says, while officials from the government now condemn xenophobia, South Africa's political establishment ignited this hatred by normalizing the cruel conditional treatment of foreign nationals during the Stilfontein mine disaster. What was Stilfontein? What was its role? Christopher is with us on the line this evening. Christopher, good evening. Thank you so much for your time.
3: Assalamu alaikum. Thank you very much for having me. I'm very glad to be here.
1: Thanks so much, Christopher. I think we need a re-education. You know, the news cycle moves so fast, and this is an angle in all the reporting on the anti-migrant protests and the genesis of this movement that hardly features at all. So tell us what happened at Stilfontein, and why do you say it's played such an instrumental role in strengthening these kind of negative anti-migrant attitudes in the mainstream in South Africa?
3: Yes, no, thank you very much. So, as you might know, my organization was actively involved in trying to rescue the miners who were trapped underground at Stilfontein. And they had been trapped underground for many months. And, you know, we had to go to court to try and get the state to actually offer basic sustenance and provisions for those who were trapped underground, like food and water and medicine. And the state had actually not been willing to do that until the courts essentially forced them to. And throughout that time, as we were engaging with the state, many of it in the public domain, we saw, for example, the Minister of Mineral Resources. He was the first to come out and say, look, that what we were dealing with was a situation of criminality and a situation of illegal foreigners. And once he had used that word, illegal foreigners, it really became a bedrock on government's justification for why they refused to rescue these people who were trapped underground or allowed other people to rescue those people. And we then saw that government doubled down on their rhetoric, calling people illegal. And we saw that this was approved by the cabinet and the minister in the cabinet of the in the presidency. Mseveni came out and said that, you know, we would smoke them out. And alongside that, we saw This rhetoric being taken up in social media, and the government agencies in all the media departments started to use the same language of illegal foreigners, and therefore they were not worthy of either being rescued or compassion being applied to their situation. And so we saw a rise of xenophobic attacks on both on us as individuals, on our organization, and on the situation that was unfolding there. We also saw within the media that very similar thing happened that happened now with the June 30th march, is that the media seem to, and I know that the media is a broad range of organizations, but here I'm talking mainly about the mainstream media, the ones with the biggest reach, the ones with the most integrity. We saw that a lot of the media, and I can, attest to the fact that there were some other media that didn't participate in, but a lot of the media simply started to repeat what government was saying about illegal foreigners not being deserving of humanity, as it were. You know, our constitution centers this question of human dignity. And in that moment, as we were negotiating and dealing with the Stilfontein siege, the question of human dignity was set aside, and in its place, we were confronted with this continuous mantra of illegal foreigners and the fact that they were not worthy. At the end, 93 people were dead, starved to death by these actions. And to date, nobody's really been held to account for that. The state essentially, I remember in Parliament when the police came to report on what was happening, Parliament welcomed them like heroes. The same police that are today being exposed for the corruption, the same minister that we now know was in cahoots with criminal syndicates to set up the Stilfontein massacre and were involved in illegal mining operations, were received in our Parliament as heroes. And so when we allowed these 93 people to die at the hands of our state, and we as South Africans didn't say anything, there appeared to be a sense that now it was open season. We could invoke this question of illegal foreigners and get away with it. And so we saw that more and more people started to emerge. We saw Herman Mashaba, we saw Gayton McKenzie, we saw March and March, Operation Dundula, all starting to intensify the rhetoric around illegal foreigners, to the point now where we got to the 30th of June, and our media was again doing the same thing, repeating false truths or at least falsehoods that Jacinta and others were peddling about foreigners. I mean, this information was debunked time and time again. And yet we saw our mainstream media repeating it. We saw our president meeting with these hooligans and xenophobes. We saw them giving them platforms as if xenophobia was a legitimate constitutional consideration. And, you know, this gave the xenophobes and the hatred a power in our society. We even see that it is not enough that now people are being attacked for being foreign nationals. We also see that that has now translated into Islamophobia. It is translated into other kinds of discriminations, tribal and ethnic views on how politics should emerge. And I think that has been a really sad state of affairs. And there is a reckoning there that we have to take as a country about why we allowed 93 people to be killed without our society rejecting that as a foundational objection, in the sense that our constitution is clear that human dignity must be first. Ethnicities and these kind of things are secondary considerations. And in a way, we have lost our humanity over this time.
1: I think you've encapsulated then the central theme of the piece that you posted, which says you cannot condemn the fire after you lit the match. I just want to ask you then, as you write at the end of the piece, just summarizing these sentiments, that until we confront Stilfen Dane for what it truly was, not simply a humanitarian crime, but a watershed in the normalization of state-sponsored dehumanization, we will continue to mistake the flames for the fire itself. In kind of finding a comprehensive way to get to the root of this problem and, you know, get rid of the bigotry as well as the, you know, corrupt interests that drive this these kind of policies and these kind of drives, are you suggesting that, you know, every just because the government may be playing the good guy this time round, it should not be given a pass? But how do we then balance out the fact that perhaps there is in this moment a great danger to the stability of the country, and in a sense the government in this instance may be victims, but previously maybe a perpetrator or complicit? How do we balance out these kind of material factors?
3: Yes, no, it's a deep and complex questions, but ultimately they're very, very simple. We have a constitutional guideline which sets out what our values are as a society, and in that solidarity and human dignity is a critical element of that. So for me, I think there is a couple of things here. The first is that I think as a society, we must call upon our judicial institutions and our state to be held accountable for the massacre of 93 people. I mean, that must go without saying. We cannot be a society that simply looks the other way when our state violates people in the way that it does. We've seen this happen in too many countries. Palestine, we've seen it happening in World War II, we've seen it happening in Sudan, we've seen it happening in Rwanda. So it is absolutely critical that if we are to build a society that is based on true principles and values, then the state must be held to account for the 93 people it massacred in Stilfontein. That's the first issue. The second is that we should not be tolerating, never mind advancing the interests of xenophobes, the interests of bigots, and we should not be having bigots in our cabinet. To have the Minister of Sport, one of the greatest bigots the society has produced, you know, as a minister in the cabinet that leads our society, says a lot about who we are becoming, that we would venerate a bigot in this way. You know, we thought that when we saw Trump emerging and he was openly hostile to immigrants, he was openly fascistic in his outlook and what he wants to achieve, we thought that that was something distant. But the truth is, it's absolutely right here on our doorstep. And what makes it even more concerning is that behind the scenes, behind the real complaints that people have about immigration and how it has been managed, there are nefarious actors plowing money into generating the kind of division that we're seeing in our society. There has been speculation that Israeli forces have been pumping money into and supporting people like Jacinta and March and March, people like Gaitan McKenzie, people like Herman Mashaba, all with the intention of weakening our state. Now, it is unfortunate that the ANC is our state at this time. At least they are the majority party in the GNU. But at the end of the day, it weakens every part of our society. This is not something that is anti-ANC. This attempt to generate the division is not necessarily anti-ANC. It is pro it is pro-division. It is like going back to apartheid and dividing the nation so that you can conquer it. And I think that's critical. So there is an important part here for all of us who have a non-racial history, who have ideals of a non-racial society in which we all live in harmony. It is important for us to reject the kind of division that has been sown, the kind of xenophobia that has been made everyday kind of acceptable. So there's multiple things. As society, we have the responsibility. It is ultimately up to us whether we allow these politicians, the elites, to use their failures to deliver the basics to our society, to divide us even further, and then to turn us against each other, to say, no, politicians are not the problem. It's actually your neighbor. It's your neighbor who's the problem. And we know that that's obviously not true. It is not the immigrants who have corrupted our society. It is not the immigrants who have stolen tender on the tender. So we have a responsibility as society to come together in our local communities and make sure that the leaders we elect are true to the Constitution, true to the things that we fought for, the things that we stand for as a society, you know, which is about Ubuntu, about compassion, about our neighbors. And I know in Islam that these things are held to great esteem. And in that way, I think it is not only our civic duty, but it's our religious and moral duty as well to find each other and to work with each other and to reject those who want to seek to divide us.
1: Extremely well said, and many important points there on the desired society that we seek to achieve and our collective role in that, and not being caught by one end of the political spectrum or the other, who may both be complicit in the realities that we're experiencing right now. Christopher Rutledge, Executive Director of Mining Affected Communities United in Action, thank you so much for your time and speaking to us here on Radio Islam this evening.
3: Thank you very much, Shukran.
1: And we go straight into another related discussion here this evening, where the General Industries Workers Union of South Africa, GIWUSA, has now reflected its utter disgust and outrage at the recent visit by former President Jacob Zuma to India, where he was photographed alongside fugitive Ajay Gupta at the Hindu temple in Haridwar. This reunion between Zuma and one of the principal architects of state capture, says the union, is not merely a private religious pilgrimage. It is a brazen act of defiance against the working class and poor communities of South Africa, and a direct assault on the ongoing efforts to disentangle state institutions from the devastating web of corruption from which the country is still struggling to recover. The president of GIWUSA, Mamatlwe Sebei, joins us on the line this evening. Mr. Sebei, thank you so much for your time and good evening.
4: Assalamu alaikum. Good evening to all your listeners.
1: Thank you so much, and I appreciate you holding on for us this evening, perhaps close on to 2 hours. I'm so sorry about the misunderstanding earlier, Mr. Sebei. Are you surprised at the timing of this? South Africa is on fire for reasons that all the whole world is focused on. Mr. Jacob Zuma is, appearing in so many media reports relating to what is happening in South Africa, and in the middle of all of this, he appears in India. Is this coincidental, or is this really just tone deaf, or trying to be as brazen as possible to the government and people of South Africa?
4: Absolutely not. In fact, it is connected at both ends of the

0: which has obviously anchored and funded and lots of the much and much activities, which has exploded on a scale that we have never seen xenophobic and anti-immigrant mobilizations before. But also, it is precisely that shift in, if you like, the public discourse, but I think their impact on consciousness of the working class that has emboldened them, that they could, with the kind of brazenness, openly flout their generally corrupt relationship with somebody who has been directly fingered in the, you know, looting and the plunder of the public services, directly to the tune of 57 billion in state capture, but the consequences of which are much more devastating in the cost of transport, electricity, because of the collapse of Eskom, of Prasa, of Transnet, that has also led to cost of doing business, particularly transportation, and leading to hundreds of thousands and millions of jobs being lost. That very issue that they are using now to blame migrants and leading to death of many.
1: In the wake of this visit, which may perhaps not receive the kind of traction it should, perhaps because of real developments happening on the ground, the thousands of people that are now being herded off out of South Africa, and the online bots that are running wild, trying to direct the discourse in South Africa in a particular discussion. You obviously decided that it's very important to be able to bring this to the light of South, to the attention of broader South Africa, and made certain demands, calling on all workers and communities to recognize the profound danger that is now suggested by the continued existence of these networks. What are your demands?
0: Yeah, well, we are very clear. One is that we've got to investigate the purpose of the funding, of the visit, in particular, the, possibility of increased funding of NKP and the xenophobic mobs as a result of this, which is very deadly to the people. But also, we know, why on earth would the Guptas fund any party when from the previous patronage of politicians, Zuma himself, and the many of the people in the leadership of the NKP who were responsible for the collapse of the state-owned enterprises that are essential for delivery of key public services, people like Brian Molefe, who was CEO of Transnet, Lucky Montana from Prasa, and many others in Eskom, right, for which today the working class is paying dearly. Workers are spending over 57% of their wages on transport and electricity because of staggering increases in electricity tariffs to make up for the lost capacity, to make up for the cost of load shedding and all of that, but also that they now have to switch from trains to expensive public transport. And I can go on and on about the impact of this, including the fact that the reason we have such number of youth layers of young people opting out of the economy, that is the so-called discouraged workers, right? There is young people who are not only unemployed, but are not actually seeking jobs because they are in despair, they've given up on the prospects of finding a job, on a future, they're without hope. These are the young people that have been mobilized in this movement. It's just also because of the expense of transport going to look for a job, the prospects of which are very scant. So we are saying that these people want to capture the country again, and we can't afford another decade that we have seen under Zuma administration. It was a disaster. And without any mitigation, I hold no brief for Ramaphosa and the GNU and their privatizing and their intensifying austerity against the working class. But we know that it was.

0: just a typical capitalist and neoliberal policies under ANC, under Zuma. It was an industrial scale looting, the scale of which I think we are still living with the consequences of. So we also say, there's a need to, speed the implementation of the Zondo Commission report or recommendation, including swift prosecution. And we must be clear, Zuma belongs in jail. That whole leadership of MKP, it is actually a wanted list of SAPS, right? SAP, because lots of those people, there is an evidence of their criminality, they ought to be in jail. And this is an opportunity to fast track all of that. Otherwise, we are literally going to pay with blood of more and more poor working class people as these people are drowning us for the crisis that they have created. And that is outrageous that this movement, right? I'm not about anything because of crime and so on. Let me just give you two instances, right? I've been interviewed with all of them, right? And I've said to them, you are killing people, you are saying, because of crime, right? I'm angry because of crime, because people tend to think we don't live in townships, we're indifferent. Absolutely not. I'm angry about crime and violence in our community. There is none of this crime that has not affected me, my family members, my friends, in one or the other, from rapes to murders, all of them, drug trafficking, all of them that you can mention. I can condemn that unreservedly. I can call for action on whoever is responsible, whether South African or foreigner, right? It is crime that needs to be tackled, and decisively so. I challenge leaders of much and much and say, you are angry about human trafficking. The biggest human trafficking case in the country at the moment is trafficking of people from KZN, from Zuma family himself, to Ukraine. That people are dying. Can you denounce that? Can you at least cover the rest of those people that are responsible? In more than 5 interviews, I can't even get them to denounce that for a second. Imagine, will we take seriously a feminist march about gender-based violence being led by a group of serial rapists? Would it? Because what message does that actually send? And this is the point that I'm making, that people are saying because of criminality, they are led by criminals. They are saying our services are being overwhelmed. They are telling me about the situation in Tembisa that I'm not living there. I know that in Tembisa, over $2 billion was looted by people linked with this very lot, right? Out of that hospital. And they are saying, these people, not only are they not to blame, but actually these people have a right to be leading us in these matches as we are blaming and, of course, killing women and all the people that are begging on the streets, that are selling tomatoes and bananas, and for which there's absolutely no evidence. That is the kind of price for which the black working class is paying for not only this corruption and looting, but the criminality of the elite that is continued impunity. We are urging swift state actions against Zuma himself, against the people implicated in this, against that leadership of the MKP that is part of the violence, and of course, that is part of the state capture itself. And of course, that South African diplomat who facilitated and gave some official status to this mockery and insult of South African working class people, he must be held account. Zuma must be stripped of all presidential privileges that he enjoys as an ex-state president.
1: Mm-hmm. And I note here as well, just a final one for you, that amongst the things that you're suggesting is urgent investigation into the financing and coordination of the xenophobic or Afrophobic groups and the social media campaigns, including any links to political formations or networks associated with the Gupta era campaigns. I note a Facebook post here, Mr. Sabai, by Kolani Zuma, who's obviously the husband and also an important player in March in March, husband of Jacinta, who says, "Dear South Africans, let's not allow guilty people to invite us to swim with them in the piggery. He also says that March in March does not belong to Jacinta. It does not belong to the Zuma family, but it belongs to the people of South Africa. You know, do you take that kind of rhetoric, which seems to be in response to Zuma's visit, as credible from March in March?
0: Absolutely not. They know that as we are beginning, because you see, these people had terrorized everybody. If you look at the public discourse about weeks and months ago, that almost manufactured a consensus about their bloodletting intention in a run-up to their to their self-declared deadline of 30th of June, in which we have got to be absolutely clear, right? The idea that they never intended violence is hogwash. How do you force out of the country millions of people that are from war-torn countries, returning to which means a certain death, from economies or societies with collapsed economies where poverty had reached levels of starvation and hunger? Right? How do you force people like that out of the country, who are here out of that level of desperation, without the kind of murders, the kind of assaults, the kinds of evictions of people from their homes, from their businesses, into a makeshift and improvised refugee camps, people sleeping outside of the consulate, on the streets, and many are fleeing their homes, they are fleeing their neighborhood, and now the country. How do you achieve all of that without this violence? Right? So they are on retreat, especially as since we began personally in launching the campaign, the unions came out, and quite a number of mass organizations of the working class that have also exerted the pressure on the state to act. And many more people are now feeling confident to speak out and pointing these kind of links. They are forced to now defend themselves because the obvious, if you like, guilt of Zuma in number of the issues that they are raising, from issues of human trafficking, the issues of, the collapse of the public services and all of that. It's obvious. They know it's a liability. At the same time, they are openly associating with MKP because they want votes to go there. That they are very clear about. How many rallies of MKP did Jacinta address? And what is the impact or implications of that? Anybody who doesn't want to be associated with the party doesn't openly go to his rallies and that are meant to promote that party. That's endorsement. So, insofar as these campaigns, I mean, you can just see the same trends, right? Trolling of people, manipulations of social media algorithms to amplify certain narratives in a very artificial manner through a whole industry of a clearly paid up social influencers. That is a same script that played out during a racially divisive RET. It's just that the targets now are different and obviously is intersecting with many geopolitical realities, including an anti-black and anti-Muslim, xenophobia that is playing out globally in America and in Europe. We know that 42 South Africans have just returned, been deported from Ireland. In the xenophobic violence that was financed by Elon Musk, through Tony Robinson, and that is the same Musk that is terrorizing anybody in this country who doesn't support the narrative of white genocide. You don't have to believe me. Listen to Johan Steyn. They hands against Stan Hazen, for that and so on and so on. And that's the reason you can see they have only shifted in terms of target, but the method that is it. Today is African migrants. But you can also see, the anti-Muslim element that is also developing. Today, I saw that there is an appointment of a Muslim, deputy minister, and somehow that is trading. Somebody just says, appointment. of this, and they share the picture, and this, I leave it here. But we have always had an Indian community in this country where they played the most important and disproportionately very leading role in the liberation of this country. I don't have to name them, and they've been senior ministers and so on. When, since when does an appointment of an Indian Muslim minister is worth a social media viral campaign or viral trending on and by itself? Since when? Right? And you can see those things developing. And they are obviously using the fact that Muslim community have been incredible in raising, in terms of solidarity with the migrants that are being displaced and so on. They are running all of that. But it's clear that there are Zionist interests, there are, white supremacist interests that are trying to basically, divide South Africa from the rest of Africa at the same time as to isolate, the migrants and, other groups and the vendors, the Tongas or Africans along tribal lines, the Muslims from the rest of all of that. So that is a problem that we have, and that's the danger that these people are posing. Anybody who thinks there is no relationship to all of this white genocide, tribalism that is growing, xenophobia, a sudden, trending of some anti-Muslim, or Islamophobia, which we haven't had a history of in this country, right? We had a white supremacist state that masqueraded as a Christian state that privileged Christianity, but the history of Islamophobia on and by itself wasn't very pronounced, right? And that is imagined, and that's a danger. That requires all of us to rise and stand and resist these divisive and hateful campaigns.
1: Indeed, very incisive analysis there, linking all the dots of the genie, the very toxic genie that has been let out by this kind of very self-centered politics, as you allege, and has laid out the evidence from Mr. Jacob Zuma, and just accentuated by this very problematic visit to India. Mr. Mametlo Esebey, the president of JIWSA, thank you so much for joining us this evening and sharing this very valued analysis. Have yourself a great week ahead, and thank you very much for your analysis.
0: Always a pleasure. Thank you. Thank you.
1: Thank you very much. At 12 minutes past 9 Central African time, do read that statement put forward by JIWSA, which JIWSA, standing for the General Industries Workers Union of South Africa, saying that the Zuma Gupta reunion in India is a slap in the face of the working class and the poor, and they go on to say that the visit should not be viewed in isolation. It is part of a broader pattern of impunity and the recycling of state capture networks through new political formations that continue to serve the interests of the elite at the expansion at the expense of the masses. And saying that the sight of Zuma in India is a wound that will not heal. It's a reminder that the forces that captured the state, looted public resources, and plunged working class households into poverty have not been defeated. They have merely regrouped. And the same tactics of racial division, disinformation, and organized trolling that the Guptas financed through Bell Pottinger are now being used to fuel xenophobia. And as you heard from our guests, Islamophobia and sectarianism of all kinds through violence against foreign nationals, deflecting attention from the real source of the crisis, which is a parasitic ruling class that treats the state as a feeding trough. 13 minutes past 9, we get an update from Messina in a short while with Karizia Patel.
2: 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That's right. One of South Africa's favorite vehicle brands is opening a brand new dealership right here in Lanasia. stay tuned. Something exciting is on the way. Suzuki Linasia, coming soon.
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1: And humanitarians and South Africans with humanity at heart, including the Muslim community, have been very perturbed by developments in South Africa, worried about the welfare of South Africans, worried about the welfare of fellow human beings from across the African continent, and have been in the forefront of trying to cater for their needs in this very uncertain and turbulent time, whether it is in Durban, whether it is at various embassies and consulates in Johannesburg in the inland provinces, or whether it is where the attention is now being shifted to some degree, Messina. We are joined on the line now by Karizia Patel to speak to us about interventions from the side of the Muslim community and Al-Imdad and humanitarians out in that part of the world. Karizia, assalamu alaikum wa rahmatullahi wa barakatuh, and welcome.
2: Wa alaykum salam wa rahmatullahi wa barakatuh, Maulana Ibrahim, and to all of our dear esteemed listeners of Radio Islam. Thank you so much for the opportunity to provide this update.
1: Jazakallah khairan, Kaisab. Just give us a sense of the interventions until this point in time across the country, different areas of the country, and how has this all now taken us to Messina slowly becoming the focal point?
2: So subhanAllah, ever since this crisis began to unfold, wherein we found that immigrants and foreigners and non-documented individuals were being ushered out and pushed out by various individuals from South Africa, Al-Imdad Foundation, we could not just sit back and do nothing, because at the end of the day, we are dealing here with fellow human beings. Human beings that found themselves in our country, in South Africa, and now they are needing to return home. They've got basic human needs. And subhanAllah, I can say to you that the South African Muslim community, from day one of this crisis, collectively, all organizations, alhamdulillah, came together to help and assist these fellow human beings who found themselves here in South Africa. And it's been an incredible, absolutely marvelous intervention from different stakes within our community. From different parts of our community coming together, alhamdulillah, even in a small way, people, young people, the old, different communities, you know, pooling together, clubbing together, just to bring some kind of help, relief, assistance for these various individuals. So may Allah Ta'ala Azza wa Jal accept this from our community, and let this be a source of protection for us, inshallah Ta'ala Azza wa Jal, alhamdulillah. So whether when the entire crisis began to unfold in Sherwood, whether it found itself in Cape Town, in various parts of Johannesburg, alhamdulillah, Al-Imdad Foundation has been extremely active, very, very much active in providing the basic needs for these individuals. And I want to really, I've never done this before, but perhaps today, let me just take the opportunity to even provide credit for our team, for our volunteers, for our well-wishers that came together, that really motivated themselves and their communities and so many on, just to help and assist these people. For example, our volunteers and staff have been working well into the night, into the early parts of the morning, helping and assisting these individuals by providing this the basics for them. So yes, it is a somber moment. It is something wherein every one of us are very concerned. We don't know how things are going to unfold going forward. But on the brighter side of things is that, alhamdulillah, once again, the humanitarian streak within our community is still very, very, very, very strong. And inshallah ta'ala, as we make dua, that through this, Allah Azza wa Jal allow his hifaza and protection to be over our community at all times. Ameen.
1: Inshallah, Karisab. So in terms of what is happening currently in Messina, we're seeing very large numbers of people assembling. What are the conditions in which they're assembling? What are the challenges that they face in terms of the conditions, and how long do we expect people to be there? Obviously, that informs the type of needs that they face.
2: Yes, so over the last few weeks, people have been congregating in different places, whether it was in Sherwood, whether it was different parts of Johannesburg. Ultimately, from there, they do get processed, and then they are sent towards the border. As we speak right now, the current statistics I can give you from our team that is on the ground in Musina, there's a close on to 10,000 people. At one point in time, it also peaked about 20,000 people. Remember, these people are coming to the border with the basic bare minimum which they find themselves. And most of the time, it's only the clothing on their backs. Literally, it's only the clothing on their backs. It's a very, very sad situation to see that people have to flee and go back home in this kind of a condition. May Allah Ta'ala Azza wa Jalla protect us. Alhamdulillah, our teams are providing hot meals. We are providing hygiene packs. All the basic necessities just to get people through for the day. Alhamdulillah, our teams are on the ground. And Alhamdulillah, our teams will continue to be on the ground until we find that these people have returned home in a dignified manner. Alhamdulillah, Al Imran Foundation did meet also with the Minister of Home Affairs yesterday. We did provide an update and we made it known to government that we will do our part as a Muslim community for fellow human beings. We cannot just sit back and do nothing. Yes, whatever the political issues may be, that's one part of it. And we are apolitical. We don't want to get involved in politics. For us as humanitarian organizations, for us that have humanitarian hearts, for us as a Muslim community, it's imperative that we extend our humanitarian hearts and hands to those people that are in need. And right now, our fellow African brothers from different parts of the continent, they need our assistance whilst they find themselves in these transit zones.
1: So Karisab, in terms of these interactions, are we expecting, and that's obviously in itself comes with its own pain and its own sense of tragedy, are we expecting these numbers to increase? We know that humanitarians in this situation have borne the brunt of attacks from different parties and, saying that people are standing on a different side with perhaps the emotions of the public. Others are saying that this kind of work is also the work that government should be doing, having overseen the crisis being created in the first place. How do we navigate this particular space?
2: So I think, Maulana, what we must understand is the law is the law, right? And we do respect the law. And of course, all of us, we want everything to operate within the ambit of the law. But ultimately, at the end of the day, what is unfolding before us is a humanitarian situation where these are fellow human beings, whether they are documented or not, whether they're legal or not. That's one topic on its own. That's one discussion in its own. But right now, these are human beings that have a basic immediate need. And we cannot just sit back and see them suffer away. We got to help and assist with the basic needs. And that's exactly what we are doing, Alhamdulillah. Yes, whatever is coming through, some of the sentiments which are flowing through, we are standing our point and we are making it very well known that we are only intervening. We are only intervening because we are humanitarian in nature. And we as South Africans in the spirit of Ubuntu, in the spirit of Ubuntu and fellow Africanism, we cannot just sit back and do nothing. So we are making it very, very, very clear. And Alhamdulillah, I think this position of ours has been respected to a large degree. I think ultimately there has to be communication. We do understand the sentiments of those who feel that people are breaking the law, they're here illegal, and we understand it and we completely accept that. But right now, the humanitarian catastrophe or crisis unfolding before us, right here on our doorstep, how can it be that we cannot do much? Also, I must make this very, very clear that a significant amount of these people that find themselves in this situation are also Muslim. So subhanAllah, these are Muslims and we cannot just sit back and do nothing for our fellow brothers.
1: Indeed. Now, Karisab, we note some very painful stories that come through. There's babies being born in the middle of this, some babies perhaps even coming close to life and death conditions because of what they are exposed to. Give us an idea of the most important needs and how do people pitch in? The clarion call of this moment, this is happening on our grounds. If we stand up for fellow human beings, as you've asserted, then may Allah subhanahu wa ta'ala make this a means of absolving ourselves in his court and also thwarting of greater difficulty. Can you give us an idea of exactly who are the most vulnerable and what are their needs and how do people assist?
2: So very coincidentally, we find that all of this is playing out in the winter season. It's bitterly cold in different parts of the country, and people are just basically leaving for home with the basics on their, with just basically the clothing on their backs. Yes, till now, a significant amount of babies have been born. Just to give you a quick understanding what's happening in Musina, there has been quite a bit of tents which have been set up. And these people are seeking refuge in these tents. But ultimately, how much of the elements of nature can one protect themselves by being in a tent, knowing that it is so cold and it is a winter season presently in South Africa? So alhamdulillah, we have been distributing winter warmers as well. And alhamdulillah, we have been also distributing food, baby formula, et cetera, for so many of these babies that have been there. And also keep in mind that a lot of these babies have not been documented at all. Neither have they been documented in their in whichever country they originate from, and they haven't been documented in South Africa as well. So it is, of course, yes, a very, very, very delicate situation. It is indeed also a very complicated situation, but we are navigating through all of this. We are actually navigating through all of this, alhamdulillah. Again, I'm going to stress on this point that a significant amount of the people or the people that are fleeing are Muslim. They are Muslim. So remember something, these are our brothers and sisters, and we have to extend our humanitarian hearts and hands to those that are in need and to those individuals who are actually our brothers, irrespective of who they may be, but ultimately they are our brothers and we have to be there to help and assist them. And I think not only the Alimdan Foundation, but all the organizations that have come together, they are indeed providing a fantastic service for these individuals. And ultimately, we're doing it for the pleasure of Allah Ta'ala Azza wa Jal.
1: So, Karisab, there's the call for food aid, for hygiene, for water relief, for baby essentials. Just give us the details of how people, you suggest people do assist at this very critical time.
2: So, alhamdulillah, we do have a set of cooks that are they're helping us, assisting us by cooking hot meals. Alhamdulillah, we are providing hot meals for these individuals that find themselves in this in these tents in Musina. So, food aid has been taken care of, alhamdulillah, with our logistic partners and ourselves. Al-Indar Foundation did manage to send in a lot of hygiene kits. Also, with that, alhamdulillah, we have a fleet of water tankers, and we have also dispatched these water tankers to Musina to make sure that these refugees will also have clean potable water, alhamdulillah. And ultimately, most importantly, we've also made the correct arrangements to have the correct baby essentials present for these. So alhamdulillah, this holistic aid being provided for these individuals. In addition to that, we are also trying to help them and assist them with logistics in sending back whatever belongings they do have back to their countries of origin. So alhamdulillah, Al-Imdad Foundation is playing a very important pivotal role in sending all of this aid and helping and assisting in whichever way we can. And more information at www.alimdad.com, or you can follow our social media handles at Al-Imdad.
1: Absolutely, Karisab. I thank you so much for this important update here, and also the asserting of the point of humanity, asserting the points of brotherhood, and that also, you know, makes them eligible for the funding within Islam, within our zakah funds to also go perhaps in that particular direction if that is being accepted. So we do appreciate this particular update. Allah subhanahu wa ta'ala reward you once again for being on the forefront of this, and may this crisis see an end very soon, and people, the restoration of human dignity to all as well. Jazakallah khairan for your time. Assalamu alaikum.
2: Ameen. Jazakallah khairan wa ahsan al-jala. Wa alaikum salam wa rahmatullahi wa barakatuh.
1: And Qariziyat Patel then on the line from the Holy Land, I believe, this evening with that particular update, giving us details on what his teams he witnessed and what his teams have been doing out in Musina. It's a whole host of Muslim organizations, humanitarian organizations, there's coalitions of various humanitarians and activists will all come together, everybody trying to play their part. Let us not see through this particular crisis in our country just by continuing to live with our blinkers on, with our own self-interest at heart. This is a time that requires us to show the spirit of selflessness, the spirit of i'athar, giving preference to others over ourselves, and it involves any human being. The bonds of brotherhood are great, which requires an added degree of assistance for any Muslim who's going through any difficulty. But if your fellow South Africans are going through difficulty, let us heal their wounds, let us show empathy for their legitimate concerns, and let us also ensure that we try to rectify and tie the bonds of humanity in South Africa at a time when forces of evil trying to tear apart the knots of society, to tear apart the DNA of society that we fought so hard to create, to try and unravel Ubuntu. Let us bring back that particular spirit, and as much as is being spent to be able to besmirch the image of Islam and Muslims, that should not cause us to be fearful, that should not cause us to basically be show a sense of dereliction to our religious duties. We should be what Islam asks us to be in terms of our service to humanity, irrespective of what people would say. And inshallah, by showing the correct Muslim character and upholding what Islam requires us to do in terms of our service to humanity and our servitude towards Allah subhanahu wa ta'ala, the truth of the matter will be seen, and those who seek all this kind of devastation in society will be exposed for what they really are, and their plots and plans, as they've spectacularly failed elsewhere in the world, will also spectacularly fail to whatever degree they are trying to achieve those in South Africa. It's time for us to head over to our final segment for the show this evening. It's our history segment, traversing through different aspects of Islamic history. We are currently in a series by Sheikh Haitham Al-Haddad, which is called Second Best, looking at the Tabi'in. And after having previously heard the details of Abu Muslim Al-Khawlani, Hassan Al-Basri, rahimahullah, we continue looking at the lives of the Tabi'in. And this evening, Sila bin Al-Ashyam, rahimahullah, is the individual who we take a dip into his life and seek benefit from the lessons that can be gleaned from his life. That's where we will leave you then this evening, bringing you on to the top of the hour. For myself, he's down behind the controls. The rest of the team here at Radio Islam, assalamu alaikum wa rahmatullahi wa barakatuh.
3: Bismillahir Rahmanir Rahim. 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episode from this series where we are discussing the life of the second best. Today, I will be speaking about a different personality, a personality from the second generation after the Sahaba radiallahu ta'ala anhum, who studied with some of them, and he became one of the mujahideen fi sabilillah. He is not well known for so many people. His wife is a very great woman, and she is not known for so many people as well. This person is Sila ibn al-Ashyam. His name is Sila ibn al-Ashyam from Quraysh, from the tribe of Quraysh. They said that Sila ibn al-Ashyam studied with Abdullah ibn Abbas, and he studied Quran with Abdullah ibn Mas'ud. As you know, that Abdullah ibn Mas'ud, the Prophet sallallahu alayhi wa sallam praised him because he used to memorize Quran, and he used to have a very good voice in reciting Quran. And he is well known, Abdullah ibn Mas'ud, for being one of the main reciters of the Quran. Sayl ibn al-Ashyam, radiyallahu ta'ala anhu, as al-Dhahabi said, he was a very big leader of the Muslims. He was a great personality, yet, as al-Dhahabi said, he reported one hadith only. He reported one hadith only. Here, let me stop to say that many of us think that great people are the scholars only, but outside the scholars, there are no great people. No, that is not true. We want to say that if you did not have the opportunity to seek knowledge, to become one of the scholars, still there are so many opportunities for you, brothers and sisters, to be among the Siddiqeen, among the high people in Jannah, the people who have high ranks in Jannah. Sayl ibn al-Ashyam, I mentioned him, and I'm mentioning him because of this. I don't want the audience to think that we are talking about scholars only. As I said in the beginning, we'll try to study the seerah, the biography of numerous tabi'een who have been known as scholars, tabi'een who have been known as leaders, commanders, tabi'een who have been known as governors and leaders for the ummah. Sayl ibn al-Ashyam used to go for jihad, and he, radiyallahu ta'ala anhu, went to spend most of his time or quite considerable amount of his life in jihad. And he did jihad in Kabul, what is known as Afghanistan now. Many people think that Islam is just concentrated in the Muslim world, while we will see that Islam spread just after the time of the Khulafa, just during the time of the Khulafa al-Rashidin, within the first 40 years of Hijrah. And even Islam spread outside the Muslim world immediately after the four rightly guided Khalifa. Sayl ibn al-Ashyam was doing jihad in Afghanistan. He was a very righteous person. His wife used to say that he used to worship Allah Jalla wa Ala and stand for Qiyamul Layl until he becomes very tired. Despite the fact that he was a very righteous person, many people might think that righteous people are quite tough when they deal with others because themselves are righteous, so they are expecting everyone else to be righteous, so they might become harsh. I want to mention a few examples that although Sayl ibn al-Ashyam, he was tough with himself in terms of ibadah, but when he deals with others, he was a very lenient person, a very wise person in giving nasiha. They said that Sayl ibn al-Ashyam used to go to a place called Al-Jubbana. Al-Jubbana is a place just outside the city where people is a free place. Some people go there to seclude themselves for some time and to do some ibadah for Allah Jalla wa Ala. So Sayl ibn al-Ashyam used to go to that place to have a peaceful atmosphere to do some ibadah to Allah Jalla wa Ala. That is permissible if the person does not consider this as part of the sunnah, if the person is not, or if the person does not call people to follow him in that. So if a person wants to go to a calm place where he can do some ibadah, that is not a problem. So he used to go to that place to do some ibadah, and then after some time, or when he was going there, he used to see some people who are just sitting, wasting their time, doing nothing. So he used to tell them the following. He used to tell them, I would like to inquire about a group of people who was traveling and wants to reach a destination. Yet they were sleeping at night, and during the daytime they just play around and they don't continue in their path. So do you think that they will be able to reach their destination? And then he leaves them. It is quite a profound example, and he wants them to think. Rather than admonishing them directly, he gave them this nasiha, this advice, in a very, in a an indirect way. So he said this number of times to them. After some time, one of them said, "Oh, my brother, I think Sila ibn al-Ashyam, who used to be known as Abu Sahba, I think he means us. I think we are the people who are traveling and we are spending our nights in sleeping and we are spending our days in just moving around, playing around, not continuing in our path to reach our destination." So then some of them repented and even some of them joined him to learn from him and to take manners from him. Sila ibn al-Ashyam, radiallahu ta'ala anhu, once saw a person talking to a stranger woman. They were talking in a place and it was clear evident that they are not husband and wife. They were talking in an indecent way. So Sila ibn al-Ashyam told them, "I just want to tell you that Allah is monitoring you. I want to tell you that Allah is monitoring you." Again, a very nice way in advising those people. Once Sila ibn al-Ashyam was with his companions and they saw a person who was dragging his clothes. So his companions went to speak to him rudely. Sila ibn al-Ashyam said, "Wait a minute, wait a minute." And then Sila ibn al-Ashyam approached this person and he said to him, "I have a request for you. Oh, my cousin, Yabna Akhi," or "my cousin." This word, Yabna Akhi, or in fact, Yabna Ammi, at that time it used to be a very nice word to address certain people if you want to approach them in a nice way. So he said, "Oh, my cousin." Or you can say, sometimes they use the word, "Oh, my nephew," just to come closer to the person so he can listen to you. So he said, "I have a request for you." He said, "Ya am, oh my uncle," go on. He said, "Oh my son, you know that dragging them below your ankle is not allowed, is prohibited. So would you be put in the hellfire because of this? Would you draw the anger of Allah Jalla wa Ala because of this?" So Sila ibn al-Ashyam radiallahu ta'ala anhu advised this person, and this person, he listened to the advice and he took it. Sila ibn al-Ashyam, as we said, he used to do a lot of ibadah, a lot of fasting, even during travel, when he was traveling to jihad. A person said, "They told us about Sila ibn al-Ashyam that he used to do a lot of ibadah. So one time he left for ghazu, for jihad, until the army stopped in a certain place in order to have a rest and to stay over in that place. So this person said, "I said to myself, let me watch out whether Sila ibn al-Ashyam will do extraordinary ibadah or not, because they used to say that he is a person of high caliber, he used to do a lot of ibadah, etc." So this person said, "I put myself to sleep and I was just watching whether Sila ibn al-Ashyam will stand up for extraordinary ibadah." And after everyone went to sleep, Sila ibn al-Ashyam stood up calmly, quietly, and then he started to go outside the compound until he entered like a small forest. And then he started to pray. He started to pray long time. Then this person, he said, "I was watching him. All of a sudden, a lion came. And then when I saw that there is a lion, I hid. So I climbed on a tree to hide myself. And then after some time, the lion started roaring. And he came very close to Sila ibn al-Ashyam. And I said, now Sila ibn al-Ashyam will run away." And I was watching the situation and I was shocked. Then after some time, the lion, when he came near to Sila ibn al-Ashyam, sat down. And Sila ibn al-Ashyam continued in his prayer, and then after some time, the lion just left. The lion left the place and roared again. Subhanallah. This is ajib. This is something very strange. This is the karama that we have mentioned. You remember when we spoke about Abu Muslim al-Khawlani? Abu Muslim al-Khawlani used to have number of karamat. And we said that we as Ahli Sunnah wal-Jama'ah, accept that there are miracles, extraordinary things that Allah Jalla wa'ala give to messengers and prophets, and there are some extraordinary things that Allah Jalla wa'ala give to the pious people. Karama is an honor that Allah Jalla wa'ala honored, that Allah Jalla wa'ala honors certain people with, the certain pious people with. We said that we as Ahli Sunnah wal Jama'ah, Muslims, accept that Allah Jalla wa'ala gives extraordinary things to Anbiya and prophets, messengers. We call this as a miracle, the miracles. And we also believe that Allah Jalla wa'ala might give certain pious people some extraordinary things. For the pious people is called karama, and we believe in this. But I don't know whether you remember or not, we said that the main difference is the pious people will never seek any worldly matter because of what Allah Jalla wa'ala has given them. The prophets, they will use these miracles in order to affirm their prophethood, that's all. They don't use these miracles in order to seek any worldly matters. Similarly, the pious people will never use these extraordinary things to seek any worldly matters. So once you see that there is a person who claims that he is doing some extraordinary thing or he is receiving some extraordinary thing and he is using this to seek a position, to seek a worldly matter, then he is not one of the pious people. He is not one of the awliya of Allah Jalla wa'ala. The karama, we mentioned some of the karamat that used to happen to some of sahaba and some of tabi'in. One of the sahaba, radiyallahu ta'ala anhum, he was a mawla to the Prophet sallallahu alayhi wa sallam, a bond man to the Prophet sallallahu alayhi wa sallam, a servant to the Prophet sallallahu alayhi wa sallam. His name was Safina. He's known as Safina, the mawla of Rasulullah sallallahu alayhi wa sallam. He said that, "One time I was traveling, and then I was traveling by sea, and then the boat broke down. So I just took one piece of wood, and I was floating on that piece of wood until I came to sea coast. And then on the land, I was sitting there for some time. After some time, a lion came to me, a lion. So I was afraid. So the lion started to roar. I told the lion, 'Wallahi, I am Safina, the mawla, the servant, or the bond man of the Prophet sallallahu alayhi wa alihi wa sahbihi wa sallam.' So the lion came next to me, and he started scratching my shoulders. And then I was staying there for some time, and the lion was sitting next to me. After some time, the lion started moving its tail as if he is telling me that he is leaving me now. So I walked for a while until I found that I know where I'm going to go, and the lion was following me, and then he was moving his tail, and the lion left me." This is an authentic story. It has been reported in many books, and many scholars say that it is an authentic story. So this story of Safina, Mawla Rasulullah sallallahu alayhi wa sallam, is considered to be a karama given to Safina, Mawla Rasulullah sallallahu alayhi wa sallam. Same thing or a similar thing happened to Sila Ibn Ashyam or Sira Ibn al-Ashyam, the personality that we are talking about its biography. In fact, Sira Ibn al-Ashyam had a number of karamat, and some of them are very extra, really extraordinary karamat. And to be honest with you, if a person would read these karamat, and he does not read that some scholars confirm the authenticity of these karamat, he would doubt that these karamat are really authentic. He might say that those karamat have been fabricated, or those stories have been fabricated. In fact, Shaykh al-Islam ibn Taymiyyah, rahimahullah ta'ala, mentioned that Sila ibn al-Ashyam had one karama, a very strange karama. He was coming, returning from Ghazu, and he was, for one reason, left alone by himself. So his horse died. His horse died. So he was left alone, and he doesn't have any ride. So he started to make dua to Allah Jalla wa'ala, "Oh Allah, oh Allah, help me. Oh Allah, give life to my horse until I reach my home. Because if I don't have this, then I will be left alone and I might die in this place." So he started to make dua to Allah Jalla wa'ala. Allah gave life to his horse. I know that is extremely ordinary, extraordinary thing to happen, and we might not imagine it, but wallahi, I checked that in number of sources, and number of scholars confirmed the authenticity of this story, and even Shaykh al-Islam ibn Taymiyyah, he mentioned this story as a karama for Sila ibn al-Ashyam. So Allah Jalla wa'ala gave life to his horse, and he took his horse until he reached to his destination. When he reached to his destination, he said to his son, "Oh my son, take this horse. It is not ours. It was given to us as a loan." After some time, the horse died. There was another story that Sila ibn al-Ashyam, one time he was going to jihad, and then he lost his horse. He lost his horse. Disappeared. And the leader of the army said, "We need to leave. We need to leave now. And we should leave quickly." So Sila ibn al-Ashyam started to pray. One person told him, "We were commanded to leave." So Sila ibn al-Ashyam said, "Just 2 minutes. It will not take more than 2 minutes." And he started to make dua that Allah Jalla wa'ala brings him his horse, and the horse came running all the way until it stood up next to Sila ibn Ashyam. He had another karama, a very strange karama again, that he was traveling and he was he left the army for whatever reason, so he became hungry.

0: angry. And then he said to the person, do you have some food to share with me? I've been starving and I haven't eaten for some time. So the person said, wallahi, I have a little amount of food and I haven't eaten for a long period of time. So Sila ibn al-Ashyam said, keep it for you. Then Sila ibn al-Ashyam made dua to Allah Jalla wa Ala that Allah Jalla wa Ala provides him. Then he said, I noticed that there is something like a bird following me. Then it was a bag of clothes, a bag made from clothes, and in that bag there was some soft dates and some water. So when it came to me, it fell down. So I took it and I opened it. I found the soft date and the water. I started to eat from that, and I haven't eaten any dates better or more tasty than this date. So I started to eat and drink from that water until I reached to my destination, to my family. I gave it to my wife. Some of the narrators said that I have seen that clothes in with his wife, and she used to wrap her mushaf. Her mushaf used to, he said that she used to use this clothes to wrap her mushaf, and after some time, this piece of clothes disappeared. These stories have been narrated by a number of historians. Those who normally confirm the stories, and they do not narrate fabricated stories, such as Al-Dhahabi, such as Ibn al-Mubarak, even he mentioned this story in his book, Al-Zuhd. Many narrators narrated this story, which confirms that this story is an authentic story, or at least the origin of this story has happened, has in fact happened. We need to put trust in Allah Jalla wa Ala. And once we put trust in Allah Jalla wa Ala, Allah Jalla wa Ala is the controller of everything. Allah Jalla wa Ala can break the norms for some people. And that's why we say the karama is an extraordinary thing that Allah Jalla wa Ala might give to certain pious people. Now, as we said, that the pious people will never use this karama to seek a position or to seek worldly matters or something like this. These are some of the stories of Sila ibn al-Ashyam radiyallahu ta'ala anhu. A very amazing personality. As we said, many scholars used to call him as-Sayyid, the master, because of his position, although he was not one of the main scholars of al-Islam. May Allah Jalla wa Ala have mercy on Sila ibn al-Ashyam. We will continue, insha'Allah, his story, insha'Allah, in the following episode. Jazakumullahu khaira. May Allah Jalla wa Ala make us among the people who benefit from what we hear. And may Allah Jalla wa Ala make us people follow those role models and those examples. Barakallahu feekum. Assalamu alaikum wa rahmatullahi wa barakatuh.
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1: 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My name is Ibrahim Daya, and together with Maulana Ahmed Waja and Maulana Sajjad Timol, we will be keeping you company up until 9 p.m. this evening. 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
2: Wa alaikum assalam wa rahmatullahi wa barakatuh. 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
1: Well, it's the 1st of July, 2026. That means half of the year has passed by the calendar year. Half of that year has passed by. It's also school holidays. This week has been officially the first week of the holidays, but many of the kids have been home for the last couple of weeks, and I wonder how are the parents doing. We're having the kids at home during the holidays. It's a bit more challenging in winter because you can't send them out that much, especially when it's cold. I believe there's a cold front coming in this weekend as well here in Johannesburg. So difficult to keep them occupied, difficult to keep them busy. But of course, you learn to adapt and enjoy every moment as well.
2: Yeah, most definitely. Like you said, the holidays for many of the children gets extended beyond just I think it's a 3-week holiday, this June holiday. So it goes to, for some, maybe four and a half, even up to 5 weeks they might be enjoying at home. And we say that word enjoying with, in inverted commas, because sometimes the parents, by now, probably they are already pulling some hay out already. But yeah, that's just the way it is. Like, you know, you said in summer, it's much more easier. You just tell them, you know, just go outside. Just go out and play. Just come in. I'll see you at the next mealtime or next salah time or whatever. But in winter, sometimes that becomes a bit of a challenge. You don't just want to send them outside. You speak about a cold front coming. We have been having some, well, like yesterday, today, well, good days. It wasn't extremely cold during the day. It was fairly quite okay for the kids to be outside a little. It wasn't all that bad. But yeah, it's interesting times. It's these school holidays, and when you look at the Islamic calendar, as we spoke about it last week also, the beginning of Muharram, and now it's this time, half of the year has gone exactly. That's where we sit today. You know, you just said now, today being the 1st of July. Well, what that actually means is exactly half of this year, 2026, has gone by. And I mean, if you really look at it, and if you really put it into perspective, it could even, if somebody had to tell you today is the 1st of February, see, yeah. That's how it feels. It feels like about a month is gone.
3: Yeah.
2: But imagine, it's already 6 months of the year 2026 has gone. It's already half of this year has gone. And in this half of the year, we already had Ramadan, we had Hajj, we had Muharram. It's all three of them are done within the first 6 months of the year. So it's now this balance of the 6 months of this year that we have, and it's important that we, you know, we value our time and we keep track of our time. Like for the children as well, holidays, it's interesting time, and they deserve the holiday, they deserve the break, but you know, it shouldn't be that everything then gets completely forgotten, and whatever they have learned during the first half of the year or during the last term, everything gets completely forgotten, Qurans and books and everything gets shelved, not to touch again. There should be some, you know, at least some revision that takes place, some reciting of Quran should be in our life, every day of our life, and we should make it a habit and teach our children to do so every day of their lives as well.
3: Yeah, when you were speaking about the cold front, you could already feel it around today.
2: Yeah, it's a bit windy.
3: Time or so, it became a bit more nippy. became a bit nappy. And I think tomorrow night, they say you're looking at about a minus one.
2: Yeah.
3: Tomorrow night, you're looking at a minus one. Well, I wasn't ready for that one. Yeah,
2: I didn't think so quick, man.
3: But like you're saying, these last few days have been good, alhamdulillah. Mm. Weather has been excellent. But now, I mean, now you expect it. Now you're in your peak of winter, you know.
2: Right.
3: So you do expect your odd day or two, you get the cold fronts. It's expected. But at the same time, you generally feel like kids are the younger ones more, because, I mean, if like they were in school now at this time, it becomes bitterly cold some days and early morning they got to leave and, you know, their jackets and it becomes tough. So at least they get a bit of a breather this time of the year. And it's a decent holiday they have.
2: Mm-hmm.
3: Even if you're counting, just excluding that last week that Monadaya mentioned about it, you've got 3 full weeks, if I'm not mistaken, of holidays.
2: Mm-hmm.
3: So it's a nice time for them to actually relax. And I think also with all that's happening around us was the perfect opportunity, you know, because, I mean, naturally people would be afraid to send these kids to school and to madrasa, especially yesterday and the few days before that as well. So I think it worked out perfectly for the parents. You know, people could still work remotely for the day or two, but then, I mean, you're not going to start now that old COVID situation now again where you're doing school online as well. Just for a week. And if there was an exam period, then it would have been very tough. It would have been very, very tough for the kids, of course, at that time. But, the thing is that the holiday time, you refresh and then you get ready for the next step.
1: Yeah, that's true. The opportunity to refresh, take a bit of a breather, relax a bit, and then get going again after that. Our discussion today on the Three Talk program is centered around forgiveness, that learning to forgive other people, learning to overlook the mistakes and the wrongdoings and the errors of other people. And many times we have a relationship with someone and we're really close to that person. It could be a friend, it could be a colleague or an acquaintance, and we speak to them, we have a very good relationship with them. And sometimes what happens is, on one occasion, they might say something or do something that hurts you. And your hurt might be even justified. And then after that, they might ask for forgiveness. They might not ask for forgiveness. But then we just sort of break that, or like sort of break the relationship and say that I don't want to be this person's friend anymore because of what they said. Not knowing that sometimes a person, and of course I'm not justifying the wrongs that people do, but a person might be having a bad day, or a person might be going through a difficult, or sometimes they say something unintentionally. That also happens, where at that moment they might, their intention was to say something jokingly or humorous, or it was said in jest, but maybe even if it wasn't, even if it is inappropriate, the intention was never to hurt, to harm, and they ask you for forgiveness after that. But then we're ready to sacrifice that relationship and say that, no, this is not for me, and I'm not going to speak to that person. And we forget the weeks and months and years of good times that we have with them just because of that one thing that they said. And in any relationship, you're not going to be saying things or doing things that make you happy all the time. There will be times when some things are said which will upset you, which will hurt you. Between a husband and a wife, at times the husband might say something, the wife might say something. Between an employee and employer, sometimes your employee is very good to you for many years, and then one day they have a bad day, or they got something on their mind, or something is troubling them, and they let out something, and during that in that frustration they say something, and we're like, nah, I can't work for this person anymore, or I don't want this person to work for me anymore. And I think we need to overlook a bit more and forgive people a bit more for their shortcomings, and we shouldn't hold that resentment in our heart, but learn to forgive and overlook.
2: Yes, that is very important, Ma. That is very, very important. You know, we are social beings. We love amongst people. We don't live just in a mountain all by ourselves. We live amongst people, and in order to be able to live amongst people, the best person and the person that will make the best of their life, the person that will enjoy their life the most, and the person that will be, I would suppose, probably even appreciated the most, is that person that can live with people and live with the challenges of people. And that is why Allah subhanahu wa ta'ala has made it, our entire life in this world is all part of a test. So, one is Allah Rabbul Izzat in His infinite mercy and wisdom could have said that, I'm providing you with everything. Your food will come to you every day at its stipulated time. All you have to do is just worship me. But Allah subhanahu wa ta'ala didn't do it like that. Allah subhanahu wa ta'ala has taken care of our risk, but we've got to go out and search for it. That's one part of it. Then Allah subhanahu wa ta'ala made it such that we've got to live amongst people. And living amongst people, so you're going to be married to someone, you're going to have children, you're going to have relatives, you're going to have neighbors, you're going to have family, you're going to have friends, you're going to have associates, you're going to have colleagues. There are so many different people that you are going to associate with, and there's so many people that you're going to have to interact with on a daily basis. You can be working from home and isolated. Maybe you never got married, so you never had children. You're just working from home. But a duty as a Muslim male, you've got to go to the masjid. You're still going to have to interact with people on a daily basis. So it is important that we develop certain of these etiquettes and certain of these qualities. And these, some people might regard it as soft skills, but some of these skills are really, really integral and important to our living in this world and our enjoying our life in this world. And yes, there's always going to be slip-ups, there's always going to be mishaps, there's everybody, no matter who they are. None of us here alive are from amongst the prophets, and so therefore none of us can ever be ma'asum, none of us can ever be sinless. We all, the hadith says, kullu bani adam khata'un, each one of us has got our faults, each one of us has got our flaws. And in every relationship it's going to happen, even in between spouses, between parents and children, between siblings, between neighbors, between family, between brothers, between work colleagues, between friends. There's going to be certain times when they might have done something that you didn't like, something, there might have been a bit of a misunderstanding. The person might even have really genuinely been short in their side of the deal. They might have done something that really hurts you. Maybe they, in your understanding, they could have even done it intentional. They knew exactly what they were doing. But there's definitely in our life, there's going to be not just once, but there's going to be many, many, many times when we are going to be called to forgive people and to overlook the faults that people make and just give them the better of the doubt. Like we said, they might be wrong and they might have done this. All evidence proves that they are wrong. They knew what they were doing. They did it intentional. And still at that time, you still are asked and you are still required to forgive them and to overlook what they have done. It takes it takes a man to be able to do that. I don't mean man is in only a man, but it takes a person with a very dedicated heart to then be able to forgive, and to forgive repeatedly, to forgive all the time, to forgive especially people that are close to you, people that you maybe have done so much for them, and now they turn around and they've maybe done something that they shouldn't have done. They've maybe hurt you and they've caused you a lot of pain and grief and difficulty and worry and and problems and whatever, financial losses, maybe even it might be. But there's always going to be times when we are going to be called to forgive people. But I think at the same strain, we should also realize that there's going to be many, many, many times when we will want others to forgive us also. So just like how we want others to forgive us, we should then be just as ready to forgive others. We are going to slip up in certain things. So understand that, yes, there will be other people that will also slip up. And I think many times that's the problem that we have, We make a mistake, we make an error, then we say, sorry, man, there's a misunderstanding. You have to forgive me. But then somebody else done it, and somebody else is now calling us to do and to forgive, then unfortunately we're not forthcoming at all.
3: Well, another aspect is with regard to the forgiveness. Sometimes we speak about those that are close to us, right?
2: Mm.
3: But many a times we forgive them, And the reason behind it is, we say it's family. I go to see his face every day. I go to see her face every day. Mm-hmm. We're going to meet at a function. We're going to meet here. We're going to do this. We're going to do that. And then when it's somebody that is perhaps not close to you, it's somebody that you can perhaps avoid from, mm-hmm. you know, for a longer period of times, then we generally say, I don't care.
2: Yeah.
3: Why should I care what he thinks about me? Why should I care whether he was angry or not?
2: Mm-hmm.
3: If he didn't like my statement, unfortunately, these are the words that I used to hell with him. Mm-hmm. You know, it's said that this forgiveness that we're speaking about is based more on whether I'm going to interact with that person regular or not, whether I'm going to see him or not, whether I can avoid him or not. So it's not a forgiveness.
2: That I need them or not.
3: It's not a forgiveness, yes. It's just that because now he's a family, he's a neighbor, he's a friend, and I'm sure I'm going to need him somewhere along the line. So listen, let me just push it one side there. I'm going to push it one side, but I'm going to keep it as a backup, because if any time he gets upset with me, I'm going to then remind him that, hey, listen, this is what you've done. I didn't get upset with you. You know? But the moment it's come to somebody that we can kind of avoid, and we're not going to perhaps see so much in our lives and things like that, then it's that sort of a statement. I mean, why should I care whether he's upset or not? So what if I said this to him? He must eat an extra piece of bread. That's what people generally say, because now I can just avoid him. Or if it's somebody perhaps that is financially perhaps not as strong as you are, or perhaps they in the community the standings are not as high as yours is. So now, because now you can look down upon that person, it's like a so what. But if you feel that financially, listen, maybe I'll need this guy one day in life, maybe I'll need a contact from him, then we don't show. Although I get hurt in my heart, and I'm not forgiving you, but I'm just going to leave it one side there for that rainy day per se. So I think that is very important for us to understand also, that when we say forgiveness, then we mean to Allah Rabbul Izza, when Allah subhanahu wa ta'ala forgives a sin, a servant for the sin that he commits, Allah Rabbul Izza is not keeping the sin to say, wait. On the day of Qiyamah, I'll just tell this guy about, I had forgiven him here, and I had forgiven him here, and I had forgiven him here, and he's still done this, and he's still done that. Allah wipes that slate clean for us. It's gone, never to be repeated, never to be mentioned again. It's gone off our books, completely gone. So in the same way, we shouldn't have conditions attached to that. We shouldn't have conditions attached in our heart that this is the reason I'm just going to let it slide. This is the reason. So that's no forgiveness. That you're just banking it there, basically. You know, and I'll catch you when I need to at a later stage. And like I say, when it's that person that is of no benefit to you, I mean, how many times perhaps you said something to a bag on the road? And you perhaps thought about it later, but did you ever think, listen, let me go and apologize to that man? Why? Because he needs me, I don't need him. Why should I ever care? Why should I ever go tell him I'm sorry? Sometimes, I mean, you perhaps meeting the same beggar every day, man. So on your normal route to work or at a robot or whatever the case may be, every other day you find, but today because you were upset, now you lashed out at him or you told him whatever you had to tell him. Never crossed your mind that, listen, tomorrow I'm going to see this guy, I'm going to tell him, listen, I'm sorry for what I said to you yesterday. Never.
1: Yeah, that's actually an interesting point, that there's so many people that we don't even ask forgiveness. Even in our own homes,
3: domestic,
1: right?
3: Yeah.
1: Whether it's your helper.
3: Your spouse even.
1: Yeah. Like, we take it for granted. You might say something to your spouse that at that moment you were angry, at that moment you didn't think before you spoke, and it was something that was hurtful, something that hurt them. And later on, there won't be an apology.
3: You just start talking.
1: You just like start talking, like, you know, everything is fine, and they must understand that. But we don't realize it at that moment. The comment that was made, or what was said, or what was did hurt the other person. So you have to ask for forgiveness as well. What about our kids? If we're thinking of that, how many times have we lashed out at our kids without fully understanding the whole picture or fully understanding what exactly has transpired? In every home, there's the one child that if something goes wrong, like it's probably he or she that gets the blame, right? Or we would think it's probably that one that did it. And many times we don't get the full picture and we just lash out at them. We don't wait to hear their side of the story. I'm not saying that you shouldn't scold or discipline your children. That of course, is on its place. But when we are wrong, or maybe we wrongfully scolded them or hit them, as a parent, do we have that to say that, okay, let me own up? You will just say, yeah, well, you weren't guilty this time, but all the other times you were. So don't tell me that I'm shouting you for nothing or I'm scolding you for nothing. But even in that situation, it will teach them as well that when you are wrong, you can and you should apologize, you should ask for forgiveness, and also teaches us to create that environment or that habit of forgiving others.
2: Yeah, Maha, you know, sometimes, like you said, with the kids, there's times when we just blame the wrong one, or we blame the one that normally would get up to mischief, etc. And sometimes you maybe just take it out on maybe the biggest one, because, you know, you're the biggest one. You're supposed to have been watching over your siblings, etc. So many times you do actually get it wrong. But I think it's the right question that you asked. And, you know, when we realize that we were wrong, do we then go to them? Do we then teach them what is the right thing to do? At times, even maybe there was, you know, other issues that we had, maybe certain family, maybe some at work you had some difficulties, some challenges, etc. And you come home and the child very innocently comes and, you know, tells you something or says something, and you just lash out at the child and start screaming and shouting at them. They didn't do anything wrong. They just came and asked you something or said something. But because of that anger that you had from work, you couldn't take it out at anybody at work. You come home, and the first thing that you do is that innocent child, sometimes even it's the innocent wife, that you then take it out on. And I think we've got to ask ourselves that, you know, do we then go to them? Do we then approach them and apologize for our behavior? Because that is obviously the right thing to do. Yes, for a parent, if you've done something wrong, if you are in error, then there's nothing wrong in teaching your child that, you know, this is how we behave. That, yes, even as a parent, I can also make mistakes. But even if I make mistakes, I also have to ask for forgiveness, and I also have to lower myself, humble myself. And there's absolutely nothing wrong, no matter who you are, no matter how big you think you are. There's nothing wrong in asking for forgiveness. It doesn't make you small. It doesn't diminish your status at all in the sight of Allah subhanahu wa ta'ala. What the world thinks of you, that might be different. But in the sight of Allah subhanahu wa ta'ala, asking for forgiveness and apologizing when you are wrong, there's absolutely nothing wrong with that. Not just nothing wrong with it, it's actually the right thing to do. You know, that said, then the other habit that we also have a lot of the time, which was mentioned even here, is, you know, we always blame our anger on a situation that we're going through. And, you know, so something happened and there's a misunderstanding and you lashed out at somebody. Then even if we do, you know, then we'll blame it on, no, man, you know, I'm sorry, I had some work stress, man. You know, but I think we've got to learn to get out of that and blame every other situation for the difficulties that we go through. It might be and genuinely, certain people might, at times we all maybe have some real challenges. It might be maybe somebody in the house is not well. Maybe you yourself is feeling a bit sick. Maybe there's some, you know, family problems, family issues. Maybe there's some business that is not going too well, or whatever challenge you might have. But it's not the right thing to do that you lash out at others and then you just use that as an excuse. I'm sorry, man, you know, got a lot of stress at work. But now you don't realize you now gave this person years so much of stress because of all the stress that you got at work. So I think it's a very, very unfair thing to do. And we've got to learn to control our emotions. We've got to learn to take control of ourselves. And that is why the hadith and Nabi sallallahu alaihi wasallam also taught us very beautifully that we've got to learn to control our anger. You know, you can't just every issue, every matter, you just lash out and you just start screaming and shouting and make everything a screaming competition. We've got to learn to control ourselves, and we've got to learn that, you know, there's ways of venting out your frustration. There's people that you need to vent your frustration out. Many times that's exactly what happens. We vent out our frustration at the wrong people. It just puts us in bigger problems because it doesn't solve the problem that we had because we didn't address it to the right person. It just creates bigger problems for us, more problems for us, deeper water for us. So I think it's important also that we learn to control our anger, and we learn that, you know, we can't just now every time just blame the situation that we are in. You know, I lashed out at you because of this difficulty, and because, yes, we all do have our difficulties, but that's the whole thing. In the difficulty, you need to learn to control yourself and to control your anger and not direct your anger at the wrong people at the wrong time.
3: Well, like you rightly said, you know, from, you know, once in a while, or like they say, once in a blue moon, you understand. Listen, Maulana Wajid looking a bit stressed out today.
2: Yeah.
3: And then, you know, he got upset. And then when you walked away, you said, listen, he was looking stressed out before that. But like you say, you know, every time it becomes a habit. Everybody has stress at work. Everybody has stress on the road. Everybody has traffic to deal with. Everybody has pressure from their wives. Everybody has pressure from the boss. Everybody has pressure, whichever way it is. So you cannot make it a habit. You know, you can't be that moody guy and keep on blaming it on work and on traffic and on the weather and you know, a whole lot of other excuses that you're out there to make. Remember, then you can't demand people forgive you as well. Because now you come to the point, and listen, in no way are we saying that if you're on the receiving end, you shouldn't forgive people because of this reason. If Allah has made you that type where, mashallah, you can forgive and you don't keep anything behind, that, I mean, that is just great, you know. But when you come to, you can't expect people to just keep on forgiving you by you just giving a lame excuse every time. It doesn't work that way, because then people are just not even going to, and nobody's going to forgive you really from their hearts. They're just going to kind of, yeah, no problem, don't worry about it, yeah, no, don't worry about it, yeah, no, don't worry about it. You know, like, let me just get this guy off my back, because he gets upset, then he asks forgiveness. Then he gets upset, then he asks forgiveness. And really, only Almighty Allah subhanahu wa ta'ala, like the hadith says that ma asarra man istaghfar, that person has not overdone it, you know, as long as he keeps on asking forgiveness from Almighty Allah Rabbul Izzah. But living amongst people, nobody's going to continue forgiving you if you're going to keep on giving lame excuses all the time, if you're going to keep on using the excuse of stress and having a bad day or having a good day or whatever the case may be. So when we ask for forgiveness, we also should realize and understand that we should ask for forgiveness, humbling ourselves, knowing what I'd done was wrong, and accepting that guilt. I think that is also very important, Mullah, for us to accept guilt. Because I want to ask forgiveness, but I want to ask you with arrogance. Well, they must make me maaf. I ask you for maaf. What's wrong with you? You know, it's like I'm forcing you to make me maaf. Like I'm threatening you to make me maaf.
1: Right. Yeah, that's also unfair. That on the next person, when you
3: feel is the right thing.
1: Emotional blackmail. That, yeah. Don't you know that you're supposed to forgive?
3: Forgive, yeah.
1: You have to be sincere in your apology, and you have to ask for forgiveness in the right way. And still, of course, people should forgive, you should learn to overlook, but you can't force someone to do it, can you? And many times this happens. Sometimes I've even seen it where someone has done something really, really bad to another person. They've really hurt them. And then the apology is not
3: equivalent to what
1: was done. It was maybe just a message or maaf.
3: Yeah, yeah.
1: And then we like blame that person. Yeah, well, I asked for maaf.
3: Yeah.
1: I said,
3: you're right. Like
1: and he's still carrying on, or she's still carrying on. Why are they being so sensitive? And I did my duty. Why can't they forgive? But you got to look at what you did. If you really cause harm or you said something that's really hurtful, then the forgiveness should be just as good. It should be that sincere. And many times, even in the way we forgive, we might be asking for forgiveness, but the body language already tells you that this person is not really sincere. I'm not saying we all must be masters of people's body language and second guess everything that people say. But you'll notice it. You will notice it that this person is just now, he's not really sincere in the way that he's asking for forgiveness. So when it comes to that aspect as well, you can't force someone to forgive you. Yes, that person should, but you can't force it, or you can't keep on harassing them and saying that, but I asked you, why aren't you forgiving me? Why aren't you forgiving me? You're going to ask for forgiveness, and then perhaps at that time you won't really try again. But it must be done in a humble way, with humility and sincerity. Because if it's done in an arrogant manner, then who wants to forgive such a person?
3: Mm.
1: Who wants? You think you did me wrong, and now you come here with your attitude to ask for forgiveness. Why? Why should I? But that should also be done with sincerity and humility.
2: Yeah, that is very important, Ma. You know, even when seeking, and Allah grant us all the tawfiq to do so regularly, but when we're seeking forgiveness from Allah subhanahu wa ta'ala, then the requirement of it is that we should humble ourselves in front of Allah subhanahu wa ta'ala. We should lower ourselves in front of Allah subhanahu wa ta'ala. And that is why the ulama teach us that, you know, when making dua to Allah subhanahu wa ta'ala, the etiquette and the right way to do so is we praise Allah subhanahu wa ta'ala, we send durood upon Nabi sallallahu alayhi wa sallam, and then we humble ourselves. We express our weakness, our feebleness, our errors, all our sins. And when we're making dua, we don't sit there arrogantly and say, Allah, you know, if you want to forgive, forgive, and if you don't want to forgive, then it's up to you. When will Allah ever accept a dua like that? So you've got to humble yourself in your dua. Now, the same thing is when you're asking a person, yes, obviously we're not comparing the two, the greatness of Allah and where man sits, there's obviously what a difference there is between the two. There's absolutely no comparison, but it's the same. You're asking for a person for forgiveness, but you acting all proud and arrogant, then the person don't forgive you, then you still want to make a noise about it.
3: Yeah.
2: The person's forgiving you is now dependent on that person. You cannot make it seem that, you know what, if you forgive me, I'm doing you a favor if you forgive me.
3: Yeah.
2: Unfortunately, we make it seem that, you know, if you forgive me, I'm doing you a favor by you forgiving me. It's actually the opposite way around. The person forgiving you, it is their kindness and their sign upon you that they are forgiving you. Because remember, in many things that we do wrong, and when we usurp and when we take from the rights of people, Allah is not going to forgive us until that person isn't forgiven us. So, you know, you harmed somebody, you spoke bad about somebody, you maybe took somebody's possession, etc. Allah is not going to forgive you until that person hasn't forgiven you. So who gives you the right to come and act all arrogant and proud and act all high and mighty that, no, if you, you know, with this attitude that, yeah, if you don't want to forgive, also is your problem. No, we've got to learn to humble ourselves in front of people. And if we are wrong, then the right thing to do is don't make it worse for yourself. Rather act more, bring this quality of humbleness in you, lower yourself and come nicely in a good, decent way, ask for forgiveness, and the matter will get resolved very, very quickly when you lower yourself. But when you come and act, with that show of arrogance, etc., that pride, then unfortunately it does nothing for us. It doesn't help us in any way. It many times, it just makes the problem so much more worse.
3: And one of the best part about it is that if you inquire and you say, sort it out with your brother, sort it out with your friend. And listen, I done my duty, I asked him for maaf now. He doesn't make me maaf, is his problem now. What was I do about it? You know, but you won't say I went there with arrogance. And I said, listen, what I done to you, just make me maaf. And I like the hadith that you mentioned of that Allah Rabbul Izzah is not going to forgive you until that person forgives you. I think if we keep that in mind before asking for forgiveness, then we would actually, in the right sense of asking, we would beg for forgiveness. We would truly beg and really, really plead with that person for forgiveness, knowing that, listen, it's not here, I can walk away from here and say, it's up to him now if he wants to forgive me, if he can forgive me. Because, listen, we're still going to have to pay for it upstairs. So if we keep that in the back of our minds, I think then when we go forward to ask for forgiveness. And then, Morana, I don't know if you noticed another thing. And I think we briefly touched on it with this condition. You know, it's listen, Morana Waja, I want to just tell you that you done this or you said this first, but I just want to ask you for maaf. So, listen, you're not acknowledging your wrong here. You don't acknowledge it. And I think, again, like you say, of course, we're not comparing the forgiveness and seeking forgiveness from Allah and seeking forgiveness from human beings is totally different. But one of the conditions is when you seek forgiveness from Allah is i'tiraf al-dhunub. You got to acknowledge to your sin. Now here you go in with that, telling Munawaja that, listen, you're wrong, but I'm just asking you for maaf. So why are you asking for maaf?
2: He's wrong, but you still ask
3: him. And you know, so you say to that person, and thereafter you walk away and say, listen, I asked for maaf. Now, if you also forgive me, you must forgive me. But you didn't go ask for maaf. You went to tell him one more time that you're wrong and I'm right. You know, and now you just with that arrogance, I'll ask for maaf type of a thing. So I think you've got to acknowledge your mistake. You know, listen, I won't do what I've done, or I won't say that again. Just please forgive me, my mistake. It came out in the wrong way. Perhaps it was a misunderstanding. You can't fault that person with so much of arrogance and at the same time then demand that forgiveness from him, and then you walk away from there and say, listen, now he should decide what he wants to do. Because I've asked for maaf already. So I think we got to... I know we started off the topic on forgiving people, but I think these things are also important, that we don't just take it from one side of it, where I'm just going to throw my request out there and I'll expect him to forgive me, otherwise to hell with him, or I don't care what's the outcome of this thing. I think you've got to... Again, I mean, I borrowed money from him. Just make me maaf. But I'm not talking of giving you that back. It doesn't work like that. Who's going to forgive you? Now you can't walk away from there and say, no, listen, I done my duty. I asked Munawaja for maaf. But you didn't acknowledge, you didn't give the man his due back. So that perhaps is financially, ethically, I mean, you also didn't pay your due back. And you just expect it to, or expect yourself to be forgiven and then walk away from there. It doesn't work like that. And I think the most important thing is that showing that humbleness. And I think this goes both ways, whether we're asking for forgiveness or we're forgiving somebody. If we're forgiving somebody also, I don't think we should show that arrogance towards that person, because really he was the better man. He came to you, apologized, he asked for maaf. And I don't think we should run that person down further by showing him that, listen, I'm forgiving you. So I'm a somebody now, I'm better than you in any way.
2: Yeah. You know, we sometimes, Ma, we look for certain situations, like you were speaking now, right? We, there's a whole lot of maybe differences that we had with the person, and maybe there was some money, there was some financial issues between us, and we might be owing that person a substantial amount. Well, it's substantial, it's little, it doesn't matter, but we owe that person money.
3: Money, irrespective,
2: And then now we come, and maybe even after that, there were maybe certain times, there were words that were said between us. And then, you know, we maybe look for an opportunity, and we come to the person and just tell the person that not make maaf.
3: Yeah.
2: Now, we think that everything that we done and
3: ask for
2: maaf, everything is now
3: done,
2: maaf.
3: Over.
2: The person, when you ask for maaf, that person maybe meant that, you know, what we said, the words that
3: the
2: we
3: words.
2: Said, that is maaf. You still owe me money.
3: Money.
2: We carry on like, you know, I said maaf, so he said, done. Yeah, everything is maaf, so that means now I don't have to pay him back, and I'm going. He can forget, done. He can sing for his money, he's never going to get it back. So, you know, that everything is maaf, and asking for everything, it doesn't work like that. You can't just in one sentence say, no,
3: make it. It was in words in the heat of the moment, perhaps.
2: And sometimes we come to a person, we approach him on... at the moment, at the gathering, there's a lot of people around. The person's not going to make in front of everybody.
3: A fuss.
2: Tell you know what? You still owe me money. He's just, you can say, make everything maaf. He's not going to say G. He's not going to say, no, you still owe. He's going to just say G because, you know what? In this situation, I'm not going to make 100%. An issue. I don't want to embarrass yourself and even myself in front of all family that is here.
3: Yes.
2: So, you know, we sometimes look for a situation like that and we decide, I'm just going to, now here in front of all his family, he can't say anything. So I'm just going to tell him, make everything maaf. And he says everything maaf, then I know everything is done. No, it doesn't work like that. And I think it's very important that we look and we consider this, you know, the way we ask for maaf. The arrogance part of it and all of that aside, but all of that is extremely important. But this also, when we just think that we ask once for maaf and then everything, every deal that we had, all the money that the person owes us, everything just gets forgiven. I mean, we know, we just spoke about, you know, the difference in making maaf and begging for forgiveness from Allah and from men. Even in seeking forgiveness from Allah, there are certain sins that we committed that are major. Certain sins that we committed that are minor sins will just get wiped off with our deeds, with our salah, etc. But the major sins don't just get wiped off like that. You've got to purposely and intentionally ask for forgiveness for it. Then Allah is going to forgive you. The same thing. Small little issues, one, two words were said, one, two, a bit angry. Yeah, that'll be forgiven. Make mafi is done. But that money that you owe, it's not gone now, finished. Yeah. And I said, make mafi. He said, yeah, everything is mafi. So all that money is gone. No, that you still got to go back and pay. I think it's very important that we realize that and we humble ourselves in order to not. It's not so that that person can live at ease, so that we can live at peace with ourselves. I mean, the best thing and the most noble thing for us is to return to Allah subhanahu wa ta'ala. Clean. I mean, if you can return with a clean slate of Allah, at least return with a clean slate of people, that, you know. How detrimental it will be for ourselves that we come in front of Allah and we're owing this man, we're owing that man, we're owing that man, we're owing that man, we're owing that man. How many people are we going to owe? This world, we were running away from people because we were owing them. On the day of Qiyamah, we're still going to be running away from people and running from this one and running that one. Where are we going to run to? This world, you could still run, hide to another country and do whatever you want. There, where are we going to run? How are we going to run? How far are we going to run? There's Ain al Mafar, there's absolutely no escape. There's nowhere that you can run. So you might think that, I got away from them. I didn't have to pay them. I said everything maaf. They said everything maaf. Everything was gone. No, it's not everything maaf. And if you're not going to pay for it in this world, you're going to pay for it in the next.
3: But I think we just conclude. I know we got perhaps some ad breaks, but we'll just shorten that. Instead, you know that Sahabi that was with Nabi Sallallahu Alaihi Wasallam, and Nabi Kareem Sallallahu Alaihi Wasallam guaranteed him Jannah. And another Sahabi went to his home to stay the night and he said, but I saw you, the same nawafil we're making, you doing, fasting we're doing. There was nothing, sadaqah you gave, we give. What was different that you done? And he said that the only thing I can think different is that every night before I go to bed, then I clear my heart from jealous, malice, hatred. I forgive anybody that has wronged me. I think that's a great lesson for us. We should learn to forgive. We should learn to forget. We should take out that spiritual illnesses from our hearts. And the Sahabi was guaranteed Jannah.
2: Subhanallah. Yeah, it is, to gain the forgiveness of Allah subhanahu wa ta'ala easier than to gain the forgiveness of people. But remember, the least that we should do is, we were wrong, at least approach a person, at least ask them for forgiveness, and do so in a respectful way, do so in a dignified way, do so in a way that if that person had wronged us, how would we want them to come and ask us for forgiveness? We should adopt the same attitude and the same mannerism. Allah subhanahu wa ta'ala guide us all to do that which is right. Well, that brings us to the end of the program. There's a nasheed break and ad break that will take us until the top of the hour, where the news bulletin will take place. From myself, from Sajjad, my Ibrahim Daya that was with us, and our engineer, Brother Muhammad Irfan, Assalamu alaikum wa rahmatullahi wa barakatuh.
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0: Assalamu alaikum wa rahmatullahi wa barakatuh. Ahlan wa sahlan wa marhaban bikum. 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This week we cross over to KZN, and from Darul Ihsan's Fatwa Department in KZN we have Hazrat Mufti Shafiq Jakura Sahab Damat Barakatuhum, who is the student of Hazrat Mufti Taqi Uthmani Sahab Damat Barakatuhum. Mufti Sahab will be answering your questions, whatever questions, queries that you might be having, and he will be, inshallah, answering throughout this hour, where Mufti Sahab will be addressing your questions on Islamic jurisprudence, worship, ibadat, and everyday matters in the light of the Quran and Sunnah. So every week we receive a wide range of thoughtful questions from our listeners, and through our listeners asking questions, many other listeners also learn from the answers that are given by our respective Muftis. So covering everything from the acts of ibadat and family matters to spiritual development and contemporary challenges, we appreciate your continued engagement and your desire to seek authentic Islamic guidance. May Allah subhanahu wa ta'ala grant us beneficial knowledge. May Allah enable us to practice upon what we learn, and also to make this discussion a means of hidayat and guidance and barakah for us all. So my engineer indicates to me we have Hazrat Mufti Shafiq Jakura Sahab Damat Barakatuhum. Mufti Sahab, Jazakallahu Khairan for joining us once again. First, assalamu alaikum wa rahmatullahi wa barakatuh.
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0: Mufti Sahab, we really appreciate that from your precious time and your busy schedule, you still avail yourself on Radio Islam to answer questions from our listeners. May Allah subhanahu wa ta'ala reward you and accept this from you. How are you doing this evening, Mufti Sahab?
1: Alhamdulillah, with the fazl of Allah subhanahu wa ta'ala, and what a pleasure it is to come on to be able to speak to the honorable listeners of Radio Islam International, and may Allah subhanahu wa ta'ala take the radio station from strength to strength, accept everyone's efforts, and make it a means of guidance and hidayat for mankind.
0: Ameen, ameen, Ya Rab. Jazakallahu khair for the beautiful dua. So just to remind our listeners, if you have any questions, any queries for Hazrat Mufti Shafiq Jakura Sahab Damat Barakatuhum from Darul Ihsan's Fatwa Department, then the number is 072-786-1548. That is 072-786-1548. Mufti Sahab, let's start off immediately with our questions. Our first question relates to the challenges facing our country and how we as the Ummat of Nabi sallallahu alayhi wasallam should respond as believers. So it says, Mufti Sahab, with the current unrest and challenges facing South Africa, what should we as Muslims be doing to attract the mercy, the protection and help of Allah subhanahu wa ta'ala? Are there any specific acts of ibadat or du'as or maybe istighfar from the Quran and Sunnah that we should increase during times like these, both individually as well as a community?
1: بسم الله الرحمن الرحيم الحمد لله رب العالمين والصلاة والسلام على أشرف المرسلين سيدنا ونبينا وشفيعنا ومولانا محمد وعلى آله وصحبه أجمعين أما بعد جزاكم الله مولانا for that very very timely question, something that is very very relevant in our current circumstances. We know we are on the eve of the 30th of June, which has been set as a deadline and a day when there is going to be marching and protesting in our country against illegal immigration. And there is fear all around that these sort of protests must not turn violent. And may Allah subhanahu wa ta'ala protect one and all, Ameen, from any type of violence, any type of vigilantism. And we hope and we pray that these protests will go on in the spirit of peaceful protests, and that there will not be any violence, any looting, any rioting, etc. So together with du'as that we should be making, there are also some practical steps that we should be taking as members of the community. But first of all, making du'a to Allah subhanahu wa ta'ala, seeking and beseeching and supplicating and asking him for his clemency and his mercy is something that is extremely, extremely important. The pious servant of Allah subhanahu wa ta'ala would say, Mangne wala mehroom nahi hota hai, darne wale ki hifazat ki jati hai. The person who asks Allah subhanahu wa ta'ala and who begs of Allah subhanahu wa ta'ala, such a person is never ever deprived. Allah always blesses. And whoever fears Allah subhanahu wa ta'ala protects him. So whoever fears Allah subhanahu wa ta'ala protects such a person. So therefore we should ask and beseech Allah subhanahu wa ta'ala. First of all, the first thing we should be doing is we should ask Allah subhanahu wa ta'ala for forgiveness. When a person asks Allah subhanahu wa ta'ala for forgiveness, when he makes tawbah and he repents before Allah subhanahu wa ta'ala, then Allah subhanahu wa ta'ala takes such a person out of difficulty. And when there is widespread fear like this, then we should make dua also in a collective manner. Everyone should be doing the dua, not necessarily together, but everyone should make dua. وَتُوبُوا إِلَى اللَّهِ جَمِيعًا أَيُّهَا الْمُؤْمِنُونَ لَعَلَّكُمْ تُفْلِحُونَ. That all believers seek the clemency, seek repentance from Allah subhanahu wa ta'ala, so that you can become successful. So number one is that we should ask Allah subhanahu wa ta'ala for forgiveness with all sincerity through the depths of our heart. Ask Allah subhanahu wa ta'ala, Astaghfirullah, Ya Allah, we seek your forgiveness. Ya Allah, we seek your clemency. Ya Allah, we are very, very sorry for the past that we have done. Ya Allah, we are determined that we will not go back to our sins in the future. So the first thing that we should be doing is that we should be making istighfar, asking Allah subhanahu wa ta'ala for forgiveness of the past, and we should be also making a pledge with Allah subhanahu wa ta'ala that, oh Allah, we are not going to turn back to our ways of sins, and we are giving passing a firm resolve that we are not going to go back to sins and vices and evil.

from amongst the wrongdoers. I am from amongst the oppressors. I have made a mistake. In that particular manner, when we direct, when we die, and we all, each person individually says that, Ya Allah, we have made a mistake. Ya Allah, I have made a mistake. Ya Allah, forgive us. Then Allah subhanahu wa ta'ala removes conditions of adversity and changes those conditions of adversity into conditions of prosperity. So that is another dua that we should be reading. La ilaha illa ant subhanaka inni kuntu min al-zalimin. Our Shaykh Hazrat Malana Shah Hakim Muhammad Akhtar Sahib Rahmatullah Ali, he taught us one dua that we recite, and Allah subhanahu wa ta'ala protects these five things. Every person has got a fear, has worried and concerned about his own self, about his deen and his iman, about his wealth and his family and his wife and his children. And if we recite this particular dua, it is a very simple dua, then Allah subhanahu wa ta'ala will protect these things. Bismillahi ala deeni wa nafsi wa waladi wa ahli wa mali. Bismillahi ala deeni wa nafsi wa waladi wa ahli wa mali. Bismillahi ala deeni wa nafsi wa waladi wa ahli wa mali. So try and recite this dua as well. Then there are other du'as as well. Allahumma astur awratina wa amin rawatina. Oh Allah, hide our faults. And oh Allah, grant us, save ourselves from our fears. Ya Allah, you look after our fears and you hand over everything like that to Allah subhanahu wa ta'ala. Insha'Allah, Allah subhanahu wa ta'ala will protect. So together with the du'as that we should be doing, in fact, imams who are performing their salah, I would recommend that we start reciting the Qunut and Nazila in the Fajr Salah during these times, because after all, for which other occasions is this Qunut and Nazila? At least during the Fajr Salah, we should start to recite the Qunut and Nazila, and it is a form and a means of supplication and beseeching Allah subhanahu wa ta'ala during these times. Together with all of that, it is extremely important for us as a community that we should not isolate ourselves. When we live as minorities amongst the greater majority of the people, then there has to be a lot of hikmat, a lot of wisdom with which we need to come across. We must not isolate ourselves as a community. And at the same time, we should not be assimilating. We don't need to assimilate, because we have got our own way of and teachings and guidelines from the Quran and from the Sunnah of Rasulullah sallallahu alayhi wa sallam. So, but that does not mean that we must not integrate with the community, with the society. It does not mean that we must not be courteous when we are interacting with our brother and fellow South Africans. We must understand the concerns that are there, and valid concerns, we should support them in quelling those valid concerns, and help them in getting over those particular valid concerns. It is extremely important for us that we are not guided by our egos and emotions. We should be guided by facts and reality. لا يجرمنكم شنآن قوم على ألا تعدلوا اعدلوا. The Quran tells us that the hatred of a people, or just because a people may not be following the same religion as you, they may not have the same culture as you, they may not have the same affiliations as you, that in itself should not stop you from being just. Rather, the Quran tells us that we as the Ummah of Rasulullah sallallahu alayhi wa sallam should be upholding justice. In times like this, we also need to be very, very careful that we act within the law of the land in which we are living, and we must not do anything that harms the reputation and the safety

0: and security of fellow Muslims in our country. We must have wise judgment. And at times like this, we, instead of making our own decisions with regards to matters, if we are not fully aware of all the circumstances, then we should be consulting and making mashwara, because sometimes we embark upon some action and we in our naivety and innocence might feel that this particular action, it's just affecting myself, but the repercussions of that can be very, very far, felt very, very far away, and can affect the Muslim community throughout the country. So we need to be very, very careful. We need to act with hikmat, with wisdom. We need to understand the situation very, very acutely. And we need to respond also in a very, very responsible manner. May Allah subhanahu wa ta'ala guide us. May He create conditions of peace and security for every one of our citizens of this country, the people of the country. May Allah subhanahu wa ta'ala grant everyone prosperity. May He grant everyone peace and security. And may Allah subhanahu wa ta'ala protect from conditions of adversity and conditions of difficulty.
1: Ameen, ameen, ameen. Jazakallah khair for the beautiful advices and nasiha that you shared on Radio Islam with regards to the unrest and march that will be taking place tomorrow. As we have also made dua, may Allah subhanahu wa ta'ala make it easy and make it peaceful, and may the entire country be safe and sound, inshallah. Jazakallah khair for those advices, Mufti Sahab. We move on further. Next questioner has two questions in it. It's with regards to the sunnah of walima. So the person says, Mufti Sahab, walima, is it a necessary thing for the groom if his financials don't support him? And if it's necessary or compulsory, what is the maximum time after the nikah for the walima fees to be done? Can it be done with only a few important members of the family?
0: Jazakumullah for that question as well. The walima is, of course, a sunnah of Rasulullah sallallahu alayhi wasallam, and it is a means through which a groom shows gratefulness and thanksgiving to Allah subhanahu wa ta'ala for blessing him with the great ni'mat and bounty of a spouse, of a wife, a husband then, or the groom then, shows his thanksgiving by hosting a meal for some members of the community, some members of the family. And it is not something which has to be done in an extravagant or lavish manner. No, not at all. In fact, Allah subhanahu Nabi alayhi salatu wasalam said, Inna a'azama nikahi barakatan aytharuhu ma'unatan. Indeed, the nikah in which the least amount of expenditure is incurred is the one in which the most amount of barakat is attained and blessings are attained, when the least amount of expenditure is incurred in the nikah. Notwithstanding that, the walima is a means of thanksgiving that is given. That means of thanksgiving need not be extravagant and lavish. There is no need to hire a hall, to have catering, and to spend thousands or tens of thousands or hundreds of thousands of rands in some instances that people do. Yes, if a person has, Allah subhanahu wa ta'ala has blessed him, and he is able to host a walima and spend a lot of money on that walima, and he invites people from different sectors of the community, the rich, the poor, the scholars, the professionals, and he's able to invite. May Allah subhanahu wa ta'ala accept that, and that is very, very good. But if a person is not able to afford a very lavish or big, huge feast, then just inviting some members of the family and having your normal meal, maybe with a little bit of extra, with some members of the family, that is also something that will fulfill the requirements of a walima. Not only that, on one occasion, one of the walimas of Rasulullah sallallahu alayhi wa sallam was conducted in a manner where Rasulullah sallallahu alayhi wa sallam invited some of the Sahaba radiallahu ta'ala anhum, and he asked them to bring whatever they have at home, whatever they can bring, they should bring, and we will sit together and we will have this meal together. And that was the walima of one of the marriages of Rasulullah sallallahu alayhi wa sallam. So look at the simplicity that was there, and look, we should try and imbibe it. So although hosting a walima is not regarded as compulsory, as farz, as obligatory, no, it is a sunnah of Rasulullah sallallahu alayhi wa sallam, and one must try and do it. And it, in reality, it is not very difficult to do it, so long as one adheres and practices upon the simplicity that there is in every sunnah of Rasulullah sallallahu alayhi wa sallam.
1: MashaAllah. Jazakallah khair for answering the both questions with regards to walima. We now move on to a question regarding voluntary and nafal fasting, Mufti Sahab. The following question relates to fasting, keeping a nafal fast. It says that, respected Mufti Sahab, for nafal fasting, for example, on Friday for Ashura, if we make sehri and found that the time was over, should I continue my fast? What's the ruling and verdict on that?
0: Jazakumullah for that question. And actually, the fast of the entire month of Ramadan, of Muharram, is a virtuous fast. Rasulullah sallallahu alayhi wa sallam is reported to have mentioned that the most virtuous fast after the fast of the month of Ramadan is the fast of the month of Allah subhanahu wa ta'ala, the month of Muharram. Afdalu siyami ba'da siyami Ramadan, Siyami Shahrillahil Muharram. The most virtuous fast after the month, the fast of the month of Ramadan, is the fast of the month of Allah subhanahu wa ta'ala, the month of Muharram. And therefore, even though Ashura may have passed, we still have more than a month, more than half the month of Muharram is still left. And however much we are able to fast during this time, in fact, today was the 13th of the month. These are the ayam ebir that are going on, the 13th, 14th, and 15th. It is sunnah to fast. So we should try as much as possible to fast during the month of Muharram. May Allah subhanahu wa ta'ala accept it. If in a nafil fast, it so happens that a person eats and then realizes that the time of sehri has already gone by, it has already expired and the person was still eating, then of course that fast is not going to be regarded as valid. In fact, that fast never ever commenced and started even, and therefore there is no qaza of that fast also. So if a person continued eating beyond the time of the expiration of the sehri time, then that fast is not going to be regarded as valid, and there is no need to continue with that fast, nor is there any need for any qaza of that fast.
1: Jazakallah khair for answering that question with regards to fasting in a month of Muharram, and if a person eats past the sehri time, what's the ruling? We move on to the next question that coming from one of the listeners. They would like to know, Mufti Sahab, that does the protrusion on the green dome of Masjid al-Nabawi hold any historical significance?
0: Gee, so just for the purposes of clarity, we all know that the Green Dome is situated above, directly above the Mubarak Qabr and grave of Rasulullah sallallahu alayhi wa sallam. And that itself is such a great, great honor. The person who is looking at the Green Dome, sabze gumbad pe jiski nazar ho, wo bhala jaane kis kul sitame. That the person who is looking at the Green Dome, he is, Allah subhanahu wa ta'ala knows what sort of ecstasy, what sort of joy and happiness that that person is experiencing. Jab nazar aaye wo sabze gumbad keh ke salli ala jhoom jaye. When a person looks at the Green Dome, immediately he says, Allahumma salli ala Muhammad wa ala ali Muhammad. Why? Because that green dome is associated with the Mubarak Qabr of Rasulullah sallallahu alayhi wa sallam. Now, if you look very, very carefully at the green dome, you will notice a type of protrusion that there is on one side of the green dome, and it just appears as though that part is protruded. According to some historical narrations, the protrusion on the green dome in Medina Munawwara marks the historical location of a special window directly above the resting place of Rasulullah sallallahu alayhi wa sallam. And according to some historical accounts, this opening was created during a severe drought so that the sky could be visible from above his grave, and an act that is traditionally associated with the end of the dry spell. And in that particular manner, it is said that rains came down at that point in time, and when the Ottomans, they built the Green Dome at the, in the time of the Ottoman Empire, then to mark that spot, they created this protrusion that is there. Wallahu subhanahu wa ta'ala a'lamu bis-sawab.
1: MashaAllah. Jazakallah khair for sharing those information with our listeners. Just to remind our listeners, time right now is 24 minutes to 9 o'clock. You are listening to Radio Islam's weekly Fiqh Q&A program. And this week we have Hazrat Mufti Shafiq Jakura Sahab Damat Barakatuhum from Darul Ihsan's Fatwa Department answering your questions. So if you have any questions, any Fiqh related questions, or if you require any Islamic guidance or any matter, we'd love to hear from you. Send your questions on the number 072-786-1548, and inshallah we'll read those questions out on air, and Mufti Shafiq Jakura Sahab Damat Barakatuhum will respond to those questions. Moving on further, Mufti Sahab, next question says that what's the correct method of performing ruku and sajda etc. in salah for a woman who has a valid excuse?
0: Jazakumullah ahsan al-jaza. I am assuming that the valid excuse would be where she may not be able to stand or she may not be able to sit. So where a person is not able to stand and perform salah, then the person should sit and perform salah sitting on the ground. Where a person is able to sit on the ground and perform their salah, you just bow down for ruku, you are able to go down into sajda, it's just that you're not able to stand, then we should sit on the floor and we should perform our salah in that particular manner. But if a person is not able to sit on the floor even and perform salah, or not able to perform ruku and sajda, or not able to go completely into sajda, then a person may perform their salah on a chair or in a sitting position on the floor, and in that particular manner perform their salah, and you indicate towards ruku by bowing down for ruku, and you bow down a little bit more for your sajda, and that will be an indication towards your sajda. So that would be the way and manner to perform one salah. If a person is not even able to perform one salah sitting down, then we can perform our salah even lying down, and you make ishara, you indicate towards your ruku and your sajda just by even nodding your head, even that also would allow you to fulfill the obligation of salah. Where a person is able to stand, of course, and perform their salah, or is able to walk and perform their salah, that means is able to walk, is able to stand, go into ruku and sajda, then it is not correct for such a person to sit on a chair and perform their salah. We must be careful with regards to that. Sometimes there might be a person who has some sort of disability, but that disability is not such that is preventing him or her from making ruku and sajda. They are able to make ruku and sajda. One example is a person might be visually impaired. Hmm. They are blind. They're not able to see. So that is a disability. But that doesn't mean that they cannot make ruku and sajda. Sometimes you see that just because a person is visually impaired, they are performing their salah sitting on a chair. So if they are able to make ruku and sajda, then it would not be correct for them to perform the salah on a chair in that manner. Yes, they do have a disability, but that disability is not stopping them from making their ruku and their sajda. So one should be careful with regards to these aspects.
1: MashaAllah. Jazakallah khair for answering that question with regards to a sister or females performing the salah, maybe sitting or having a valid excuse. Moving on further, Mufti Saab, our next question is about practicing the teachings of tasawuf. The questioner says that in tasawuf, the murshid teaches that a person should eat, sleep and talk and interact with people less. Unfortunately, Mufti Saab, I am such a person who loves to eat, especially to one's full. I can't stop talking. Sometimes I say stupid things and I realize it later. And I also desire lots of sleep and it's hard to wake up early in the morning. However, I do pray my Fajr Salah. Do you have any wazifa to help me to follow these principles of tasawuf?
0: Jazakumullah, ahsan al-jaza. Very, very important question. And brother, which of us are not like you? All of us like to eat, we like to talk, we like to sleep. And that is what tasawuf is all about, that we must rein our nafs in. We must rein our nafs in. And this is something that is very, very important. The murshid here refers to the sheikh, the spiritual guide. And the spiritual guide guides a person to control his nafs, to control that carnal self that we have within ourselves. Hazrat Thanvi rahmatullah alayhi, he gave a definition of nafs, and he said, what is this nafs? He said, nafs is marghubat shar'iyya, marghubat tab'iyya ghair shar'iyya. Those things that the heart is inclined towards, but it is not in accordance of the deen and the sharia. Those things, we must control ourselves from those things. And there are various spiritual exercises that we have to undergo in order to tame this nafs of ours. We must look at it like a wild animal. The nafs that Allah subhanahu wa ta'ala has placed within each and every one of us is like a wild animal. That animal is absolutely wild, like a wild horse. No one is able to ride on that wild horse until that horse is not trained, it is not broken into. And once that horse is trained, it is broken into, then everyone can enjoy a very, very comfortable ride on that trained horse. But until it is not trained, everyone will suffer when he sits on that particular horse. Just like that, the nafs that is not trained and it is not reined in, then anyone who interacts with such a nafs will go through a lot of turbulent times, a lot of difficulty. There will be moments of hardship that he will have to face. Why? Because that nafs has not been trained. Allah subhanahu wa ta'ala takes a qasam and an oath by that nafs, and he says, wa nafsi wa ma sawaha fa alhamaha fujuraha wa taqwaha. Allah subhanahu wa ta'ala has placed within the nafs both capacities, goodness as well as the ability to cause harm, to act upon sins. Both things are found within a human being, and the successful human being is the one who has tamed his nafs. قَدْ أَفْلَحَ مَنْ زَكَّاهَا قَدْ أَفْلَحَ مَنْ زَكَّاهَا. Indeed, the person is successful who has tamed his nafs, who has been able to have control over his desires. And that is what the murshid does. In terms of wazifas and du'as, then the greatest wazifa is that we should be concerned about the islah of our nafs. We should be concerned about the islah of our nafs. And we can only make the islah of our nafs generally at the hands of some sheikh, some pious righteous servant of Allah subhanahu wa ta'ala. Allah subhanahu wa ta'ala mentions in the Holy Quran, "Kunu ma'as sadiqeen," that we should stay in the company of righteous and pious people. Allama Alusi, Sayyid Mahmud Baghdadi, rahmatullah alayhi, the great commentator of the Quran, under this verse, he raises a question and he asks, how long should we stay in the company of the righteous and the pious? And then he himself answers that question and he says, خَالِطُوهُمْ لِتَكُونُوا مِثْلَهُمْ, you should stay with them until you become just like them. Meri sahal ho gayi manzile ke hawa ke rukh bhi badal gaye tera haath haath mein jo aa laga to chiraagh raah ke jal gaye meri sahal ho gayi manzile, the destination became extremely easy for me to reach ke hawa ke rukh bhi badal gaye, the direction of the winds have changed tera haath haath mein jo aa laga, when your hand came into my hand, oh my spiritual guide, so then the lanterns of the path also became illuminated and I was able to see the road on which I was treading and I was able to reach my destination. So this is one of the greatest forms of greatest wazifa that one must implement, and that is that he or she must adopt the company of the pious, righteous servants of Allah subhanahu wa ta'ala, and that will have an immense, immense impact on how a person will be able to tame and control this nafs of his that Allah subhanahu wa ta'ala has placed within him. And then, of course, there is dua, there is zikr, and the remembrance of Allah subhanahu wa ta'ala, there is abstinence from sins. But this is a journey that a person has to embark upon, and it is such a journey that you cannot embark upon that journey yourself. Tanha na chal sakoge mahabbat ki raah mein, main chal raha hu, aap mere saath aaiye. Our Shaykh Hazrat Maulana Shah Hakim Muhammad Akhtar Sahib rahmatullah alayhi would say that you are not going to be able to tread this path alone, and he would say that I am walking on this path, you join me, hold my hand and come with me on this journey, and you will see that not only does the journey become very, very easy, it also becomes very, very enjoyable. May Allah subhanahu wa ta'ala guide us and allow us to tame our nafs. It is one of the greatest needs of our time, that we must have an ummah that has got control over their nafses. Allah subhanahu wa ta'ala guide us.
1: Amin, amin. Jazakallah khair, mashallah, for those beautiful advices that you shared with regards to tasawwuf and the teachings of the Murshid, that we should eat less, talk less, and sleep less. So jazakallah khair for giving us nasiha and advices with regards to taming our nerves and our soul. Just to remind our listeners, time right now is 12 minutes to 9 o'clock. 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On the line we have Hazrat Mufti Shafiq Jakura Sahib Damat Barakatuhum from Darul Ihsan's Fatwa Department. If you have any questions, any queries for Hazrat Mufti Shafiq Sahib, the number is 072-786-1548. That is 072-786-1548. Mufti Sahib, we continue with another question related to a practice found in some masjids, and that is with regards to Khatme Khajgan. So the listener says, Mufti Sahib, in our masjid, since the March and March started, we are reading Khatme Khajgan. So my question to you is, what is Khatme Khajgan and is this proven?
0: So Khatme Khajgan is a practice of the pious elders, the pious people. For centuries, it is something that they have been advocating, something that they have been reciting. And although in its specific form, it may not be something that is established from the Quran or the Ahadith. However, the words are words of zikr, and through experience, they have found that whoever does this Khatme Khajgan, then, and du'as are made after that, then from the experience of the pious and righteous people, it has been experienced that these du'as are accepted. So what happens is that a person recites generally salawat upon Rasulullah sallallahu alayhi wa sallam, Durood Sharif, 10 times normally it is recited. Then we recite La malja wa la manja min Allahi illa ilay. Oh Allah, there is no sort of support that we have, no place to go except to you. A person recites these. So these words in themselves are not words that go against the Quran or the Ahadith. In fact, they are established individually, and thereafter we recite Surah Alam Nashrah 360 times, and again La Malja wa La Manja Min Allahi Illa Ilay, and then Durood Sharif and Salawat upon Rasulullah Sallallahu Alaihi Wasallam, and thereafter make dua to Allah Subhanahu Wa Ta'ala. And in this particular manner, this Khatme Khajgan is concluded. So it may not be something that is established from the Quran or the Ahadith, the direct teachings of Rasulullah Sallallahu Alaihi Wasallam, but individually these aspects are found. There is no harm in reciting it. It is not regarded as a bid'ah or an innovation, because we don't regard it as a specific teaching of our deen. We are practicing upon it based upon the experience of the pious elders, that they did it, their du'as were accepted. So we do it in that manner without regarding it as a part of deen. And also, those who may not practice upon it, we don't look down upon them, and we do not ridicule them for not doing it. So if that is the case, then it is not regarded as a bid'ah or innovation. But the minute a person starts looking down upon someone who is not doing it, or it is regarded as a specific teaching of the deen, then that is when it becomes problematic and it starts becoming like an innovation and a bid'ah. And at that stage, it will have to be abandoned at that stage, that we will not recite it. But in the current instance, it is regarded as a as an act, as the experience of the pious servants of Allah subhanahu wa ta'ala, after which du'as were accepted. So by all means, we can recite it, and we should be reciting things like this.
1: Mm-hmm. MashaAllah. Jazakallah khair for answering that question, Mufti Sahib. Now we move on from a practice found in some masjids with regards to Khatme Khwajgan to another question regarding the masjid itself. So the questioner would like to know, Mufti Sahib, that are non-Muslims allowed to enter a masjid to witness the nikah ceremony in a masjid?
0: So non-Muslims themselves, they are not prohibited or precluded from entering the masjid. They may enter the masjid. In the time of Rasulullah sallallahu alaihi wasallam also, there were many non-Muslims who came and met with Rasulullah sallallahu alaihi wasallam in the masjid. There were discussions that were held, that was da'wah that was given. And in itself, for a non-Muslim to enter the masjid, so long as that non-Muslim is in a pure state, he's not in a visible state of impurity, as long as there is, we are not going to sort of violate the sanctity of the masjid. They are going to be respectful, they're going to enter the masjid, they're going to observe the nikah ceremony. Then there is great hope that this itself is a means of great da'wah and calling towards Allah subhanahu wa ta'ala. So that in itself is not prohibited. But if them entering the masjid is going to be a means of the desanctification of the masjid, where the masjid is now going to be violated, there's going to be things that are done that are not in conformity with the sanctity of the masjid, then of course this cannot be something that could be justified. Then in that particular instance, it should be avoided. Otherwise, if respect and sanctity is upheld, then there is no prohibition in this regard.
1: MashaAllah, Jazakallah khair for answering that question with regards to non-Muslims entering the masjid and to witness the nikah ceremony. Moving on further, Mufti Sahib, we have a few more minutes left. The next questioner says that I swallowed a little food piece which was stuck in my teeth during my salah. So is my salah valid, Mufti Sahib?
0: So long as that little food piece was less than the size of a pea, then your salah remains valid. If it was bigger than the size of a pea, then the salah becomes invalid.
1: Jazakallah khair for that. Next questioner says that a washing machine for clothes washes clothing very thoroughly and does so twice. I have observed upon actual use of the washing machine that when a child's dirty clothes with urine on them, the impurity does get completely washed off. So does this mean that washing such clothes in a washing machine renders them pure in Sharia sense?
0: Yes, correct. Washing the clothes in the washing machine will render the clothes completely pure and they would be regarded as what we term as pak. And it is quite adequate to wash one's clothes in the washing machine.
1: Jazakallah. We'll take last three questions. Mufti Sahib, it says, kindly explain the procedure of performing istikhara for a female during menses as she cannot perform salat in the state.
0: So in that particular instance where a woman is not in a condition of performing her salah and she wants to make istikhara, at that time she would just make the dua of istikhara and ask Allah subhanahu wa ta'ala for guidance through the dua of istikhara without performing the two rakats before it, because she is not in a condition of performing salah.
1: Wonderful, Jazakallah khair. And I think we'll take the last question for this evening. The questioner says that I have a question regarding the protection which is mentioned in Suratul Mulk. It is said that reciting the surah can protect one from the punishment of the grave. But I am concerned, Mufti Sahib, about those who cannot read Arabic. Will we still receive the reward even if we can't read Arabic text?
0: Yes, inshallah, the same reward would be acquired so long as you continue to make an effort to read the Arabic. And there is no limit to what can be achieved. Old people have been able to achieve and be able to learn the Arabic language. If we cannot read it, we would be easily be able to learn it off by heart just by continuously listening to Suratul Mulk. And inshallah, if we have the right intention and we employ the right effort, inshallah, a time will come where we will be able to recite it also, and we will not only be able to recite it, we will know it off by heart as well, and in that particular manner we will be inshallah worthy of much greater rewards.
1: Inshallah. Mufti Sahib, we leave it at that. Jazakallah khairan for your beautiful advices and nasiha that you shared with our listeners on Radio Islam. May Allah subhanahu wa ta'ala reward you and accept all your efforts for His deen, inshallah.
0: Allahumma ameen and assalamu alaikum wa rahmatullahi wa barakatuh.
1: Wa alaikum salam wa rahmatullahi wa barakatuh. That was Hazrat Mufti Shafiq Jakura Sahib Damat Barakatuhum from Darul Ihsan's Fatwa Department answering your questions this evening. Time right now is 2 minutes to 9 o'clock. We need to take one more ad break before our 9 p.m. news bulletin, followed by the final hour. In the final hour, inshallah, we'll be having Mufti Muhammad Hafaji. Mufti Sahib will be discussing Money on Monday, the Conscious Consumer, and then at around quarter to 10, we'll be having Mufti Razin Baghdadi, who will be doing Shafi Fiqh for our Shafi listeners. But before that, let's go for this ad break and the 9 p.m. news bulletin. We'll be back after that.
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1: 11 minutes past 9 o'clock. Welcome back to the second and the final hour of our weekly Fiqh Q&A program. In this hour, Mufti Muhammad Hafiji from the finance desk of Jamiatul Ulama South Africa joins us, mashallah, on a weekly basis. And Mufti Sahib is an expert in this field of finance. So whatever questions that you might be having with regards to money, with regards to finance, if you have any queries, any questions, do forward it on the number 072-786-1548. That is 072-786-1548. And inshallah, Mufti Muhammad Hafiji will be more than happy to answer your questions. My engineer indicates to me that we have Mufti Muhammad Hafiji on the line. Let's firstly welcome Mufti Sahib. Assalamu alaikum wa rahmatullahi wa barakatuh.
2: Wa alaikum salam wa rahmatullahi wa barakatuh, Mulana Sahib. How are you doing this evening?
1: Alhamdulillah, with the mercy and grace of Allah subhanahu wa ta'ala, I am doing very well. How are you? How's your health? How's the weather?
2: All well, can't complain, Mulana. Nothing. I'm just looking forward to the time together, inshallah, hoping to be of benefit. I do understand that this is a time when, there's quite a bit of anxiety and quite a bit of anxiousness about tomorrow and so forth, but let us just remind ourselves that only so much is in our control. That's number one. We've done what we could do as a community, and the rest is left unto Allah Ta'ala alone. Also bear in mind that this is not just a day and a particular deadline after which, if it passes, everything will suddenly be okay. It calls for certain changes in our own behavior as well, in terms of just being familiar with what is going on, understanding what is going on around us, and trying to address and remedy ourselves as far as possible. I do believe that this is a time of immense anxiety for many people. But with that said, I think we just make dua that by virtue of those who are ill and require a hospital, and those people who are old and fragile, those people who are vulnerable, by virtue of their presence, Allah will descend His mercy and His blessing on us and protect us from all forms of harm, inshallah. That includes ourselves, our families, and even our dini institutions, masajid and so forth, inshallah.
1: Inshallah. Ameen. Ameen. Inshallah. Yes, that's a very important reminder for our listeners, Mufti Sahib, that we have shared. Firstly, it's inevitable that we do have this feeling of anxiety. We don't know what to expect. And then with that also, we need to place our trust and tawakkul in Allah subhanahu wa ta'ala. We need to turn to amal and through Allah subhanahu wa ta'ala's mercy, attract Allah subhanahu wa ta'ala's mercy. So jazakallahu khair for that beautiful reminder on the eve of what's going to transpire tomorrow with the march and march taking place. Many people will be protesting, so that reminder is more than welcome. Jazakallahu khair for sharing that. Mufti Sahib, we move on to our first segment, or rather first part of our program, and that is usually we start off by asking our listeners a riddle or a question, commerce-related question. And then, mashallah, out of your generosity, you are even willing to give away a book on a program every week to the worthy participant and worthy winner. Only condition is that they have not won this book previously. So the segment that many listeners look forward to and they engage with us, where you ask a trivia question with regards to finance, and the first person with the correct answer gets it correct, and inshallah they will receive that prize. So what's the commerce question for this week?
2: Sure. So last week's question was very much a multiple choice nature, where our listeners already were given the correct response. They just needed to make a choice. Today, our question is back to the usual in terms of a question linked to successful marketing programs and stuff that all of us are exposed to, right? And it's something that there is a lighthearted slant to it, but also a serious note for all of us to be conscious of, so that we are careful of our language and our level of loyalty to particular brands, right? So the question for today is, what faith-based term is used to describe someone who is so passionate about a brand that they almost act like a spokesperson of that brand and even go as far as getting others hooked onto the same brand? So the question is, what faith-based term is used to describe someone who is so passionate about a brand that they almost act like a spokesperson for that brand and even at times get others hooked onto the same brand?
1: Hmm.
2: We're looking for two words.
1: MashaAllah. So that's the question from Mufti Muhammad Hafiji. And Mufti Sahab wants our listeners to interact and send us your responses. The first person with the correct response, inshallah, they will walk away with a book authored by Hazrat Sheikh Zakaria Rahmatullahi Alayhi, Virtues of Trade, Fadail Tijarat. Only condition to participate in this is that you did not win this book previously. If you have won it, then you are also more than welcome to participate, but we'll just pass on the prize to the next worthy winner. So the number is 072-786-1548, 072-786-1548. Mufti Sahib, in the meantime, we'll take one or two questions and inshallah I'll read up the messages that we receive with regards to the trivia course question and I'll share it with you and you can tell me whether we have any winners or not. So let's all move on to the first question for this evening on our Money on Monday, the Conscious Consumer program. It says, Mufti Sahib, if a person buys a home, then is that an investment and is it advisable to do so?
2: So whether buying a home is advisable or not is not straightforward, right? It isn't a simple yes or no on whether it's advisable or not to buy a home. That's something that depends on a whole host of factors and a whole host of finer details regarding a particular person's circumstances, so that we can, I mean, someone can advise whether it is advisable or not to purchase a home. The first part of the question is, if the person purchases a home, then is it an investment? So on that score, I think we have to make a distinction, because the question is so brief, we have to break it down and understand, is a person purchasing a home to live in, and they want to know if that purchased home is now an investment? Or are we looking at purchasing a second residential premises and letting it out for rental income? There's two different scenarios. If you're referring to a case of purchasing a home and living in that same home, whether that's an investment or not is a different matter altogether, because if you purchased a home and you're living in that same home, remember that that home is not necessarily generating revenue or giving you some kind of returns in any way, because you yourself occupying the home. So it can't be called an investment in the true sense of the word, because if anything, it is cost intensive. You're living in that home and you're having to bear some of the costs of maintenance and rates and taxes, and even the fact that you've tied up all of your money in this particular property that you're living in. So it can't yet be classified as a genuine or proper investment, because it's not yielding some kind of return for you to survive or pay bills with, right? So if the scenario is referring to or thinking that we're just going to purchase a home and that's our investment, it maybe stems from a mindset of maybe years and years of, you know, you must have a home, you must have a place of your own and so forth. Although, yes, having a place of your own gives you some kind of stability. You don't have to constantly uproot yourself and your whole family. It does give you that level of stability, but horses for courses. For some person, it may be necessary to purchase a home and live in one area for 10, 20 years. For another person who's agile and moving as things currently are in the marketplace, workplace, a person may be better off renting. So that first part of the interpretation of the question in terms of purchasing a home, living in the home, is that an investment or not? I suppose it's arguable, but it doesn't seem like it, because that home is not giving you any kind of rental income or some kind of return or yield to live off, right? The second scenario is the scenario where you're purchasing a home and it's now you're going to let it out for purposes of generating some kind of return, right? There again, it depends on a whole host of factors, because many of us believe that having property alone is the silver bullet, and it is everything to be all and all. We've got extra property, one property, two properties, and we're okay, you know. Although it's ideal in a sense that, you know, you can touch and feel your thing. It's not in some third person's control and you don't get answers when you want them. It's something that you can trace. You can go and visit it. You can see your where you put your money in, and you can understand what's going on there. You can manage tenants and all of that, right? But again, it depends on a whole host of factors, whether it's an investment or not, because you could invest into a second or third home, rent it out, but the market, that area may be not suitable. Maybe the area is going down. Maybe the tenants are not so good. Maybe they're not so regular tenants. So there's a whole host of factors even in that scenario. And this is why experts will say that purchasing a property itself for investment can be pursued, but it's not to be pursued in isolation. A person has to pursue maybe, say, example, an investment in immobile property on one hand, but they've also diversified into some other alternative avenue, so that if the one avenue does not perform so well, another avenue will perform a bit better, maybe on relative terms. So in short, I would close off this response by saying that it is a brief question. I'm not sure which scenario is being referred to. Is it a case of purchasing a home and living in it? And then is it advisable or not? Is that an investment? Or is the interpretation purchasing a home, a second, a third home, residence maybe, and letting it out for investment purposes? Either way, the question needs much more deeper analysis. And I think for now, we'll just gain by our listeners understanding that purchasing property alone is not automatically a good investment. It becomes a good investment if managed correctly, if depending on XYZ factors, then only it has the potential of becoming a decent or good enough investment. Even if it is an investment, remember that you may need, let's call it, I don't know, 20,000 rand a month of rental, but you're only getting 15,000 rand. It obviously calls for different measures to make an investment and kind of generate some kind of yield, which is beneficial for your day-to-day needs.
1: MashaAllah. Jazakallah khairan, Mufti Sahab, for that insightful response. As we know, many people are viewing to purchase a home as could be for both personal milestones or financial decision. And we are sure that, inshallah, with your advices and your guidance, it will help clarify the Islamic perspective on this, as well as you have vast experience in finance. They'll be able to make a proper decision, inshallah. JazakAllah khair for that. Coming back to our trivia course question, mashallah, lots of people are responding. So the first answer that we got, or first response that we got at 16 minutes past 9 o'clock, was from Brother Yunus. It says brand loyalty. Then at 16 minutes past 9, another response that came in from Sabiha, it says your brand ambassador. Then Brother Yusuf Hafaji from Saudi Arabia, he says that brand worship. And then another response from Sister Sumaya at 17 minutes past 9, it says brand ambassador. And Sister Sumaya says I won previously. Then another anonymous response reads that religiously follows a brand. That came in at 18 minutes past 9. And then we have Dr. Hawa from Indonesia. Dr. Hawa says that, is it brand evangelist? That came in at 19 minutes past 9. And then Sister from Azadville says, I won before. And she also says the same answer as Dr. Hawa, brand evangelist.
2: Very interesting. I don't think there's any point in holding our listeners on, right? Because from the raft of responses that have come through, it does seem like at least two have got the correct response, and the specific response that we're looking for. The others were quite close, but two of them were spot on. The question once again was, what faith-based term? There was the keyword. Faith-based term is used to describe someone who is so passionate about a brand that they almost act like a spokesperson of their brand, and a person who's paid to promote their brand, right? And they even get others hooked onto the same brand. So remember, the keyword was faith-based term, and the answer we were looking for is brand evangelist. You know, you say a person is a brand evangelist of Nike shoes, or, you know, brand evangelist of Jimmy Choo or something like that. You know, it's, they're so loyal, they almost like how a person would preach, you know, with conviction in some faith principle. In the same way, you call a person who's loyal to a particular brand a brand evangelist, a person who would vouch for that brand any day, any time, and would even get others to subscribe to that particular brand in their day-to-day choices. So it's a brand evangelist, and we've got two correct responses. Maybe for this evening, because two of them came at similar time, we should just welcome both of them to send their details if they have not participated in the past or not received a kitab in the past.
1: Okay, I see sister from Zarvel, she did win previously, and I'll just check with Dr. Hawa and inshallah get the details. So we have those two responses, correct answers, sister from Zarvel at 19 minutes past, and also Dr. Hawa mentioned, so we'll find out from both and inshallah we'll forward the details. Jazakallah khair for your generous contribution as well, Mufti Sab. We move on further with our next question. Just to remind our listeners, if you have any fiqh-related questions or other finance-related questions for Mufti Muhammad Hafiji, the number is 072-786-1548. Mufti Sab, our next question relates to parenting and financial responsibility. So the questioner says that with our children, are we supposed to just be there whenever they have a need for money, or are they supposed to manage on their own? We need directions and assistance on how to manage, striking the right balance between supporting our children and teaching them independence can be challenging, but your advices, Mufti Sahab, will undoubtedly benefit many parents facing similar situations.
2: Sure. It's definitely something that is interesting and very timely for people to obtain some kind of direction because of the way things are in our current economic environment, where even though a person, your child may be working, it doesn't necessarily mean that they're okay. You know, they may need some financial support, right? So I can understand where people coming from, where people are coming from. Most of us, I would think we can all agree on this, right? We all want to give our children so much that they have enough to do whatever they want to do, right? But we don't want to be giving so much that they feel like doing nothing at all, you know, and just sitting by idle because they know my parents are there for me and so forth, right? So that pretty much, I'm hoping, covers what most of us would like to do. While we don't have millions and billions to give our children, most of us are in that category, we can all relate to the challenge of wanting to give them a leg up without spoiling them, right? With that said, I think the first thing that we can acknowledge is the consciousness, where a person wants to give, but they're also conscious of the fact that they don't want that giving to be doing more harm than good. Right, as long as a person is conscious of that frame of mind, it's a good thing. That means that the parent is on guard, and they know that my giving is just going to be at some point may be causing more harm than good. So that consciousness is important, right? Number one. Number two is, we do not want to create a situation where providing financial support creates dependency instead of creating opportunity. What I mean by that is, we don't want to have a situation where giving the money, parent giving the child money I'm assuming it's an adult child, right? But by giving that money, there's a sense of dependency, and that child, adult child now, is learning that I keep getting money. It's normal to be reliant on someone else. You know, that's important to understand, because if you're giving support to your adult children and it creates other opportunities, by all means, then there's no harm in giving to your adult children, even though they earn their own incomes and so forth, right? So it's important to just bear in mind that we don't get into a situation where we supporting maybe, let's call it, bad financial decisions, the consequences of bad financial decisions. So let's say maybe your adult child is working and all of that, but now for the third or fourth time, they, you know, unable to pay someone off. That's now a consequence of bad management. They know that they're in the situation where they have to manage their income, but for the third or fourth time, you're having to settle their creditors. Now that's a case of going overboard. But if you're helping your adult child who's earning, maybe to, let me use a wild example, like maybe install some solar panels because they have regular outages, you know, or get them into a backup water system so that they don't have to be in difficulty when they have water outages and so forth. That's a positive form of help, because it kind of frees up the resources that your child may be working towards but unable to reach the target, you know. So there's two very different scenarios there. Obviously, one would assume as a parent that if you're taking care of some bills, let's say you're paying your adult child's cell phone bill or medical aid or something, you would think that same amount of money is being saved by the child, which may not be the case, because you're spending the money to take care of the medical aid or maybe the telephone bill, But your child is not saving that money. That's purely because they're not familiar with how to save or how to manage their money. So how to plan their fire, how to plan their budget, how to make sure that their lifestyle is kept in check and so forth. So on the one hand, just make a distinction. Are we creating dependency or are we creating opportunity?

0: that it will provide some kind of reflection for myself and reflection for all of our listeners, inshallah. I would support the idea of creating some kind of boundaries, even though with our own children, because that speaks to discipline, and discipline applies to ourselves, it applies to our children, it applies to our surroundings in every form. So utilize important moments these days. I just recently heard about a person whose child went through a birthday, and you know, they spend so much on a birthday cake. It's like 1,000, 2,000 rand on a birthday cake, whereas you could have used 2,000 rand to maybe make an investment on behalf of your child or something. So those things are now becoming outdated. Birthdays is like, from in my mind at least, it's becoming an outdated thing. So try and understand that putting financial resources to better use is possible. Instead of sending a signal to your child that I can spend 2,000 rand on a birthday cake, but I can't spend 2,000 rand to maybe get some kind of positive, you know, thing like you're paying your school fees on time or something like that. Be careful of those signals when you must allocate resources, because it does have an impact on the children around you. I hope that the response sheds some light on the question and provides food for thought for all of our listeners, myself first, inshallah.
1: Yes, definitely, mashallah, very beneficial guidance and points that you have shared with our listeners for those people that want to strike a right balance between supporting their children and teaching them independence. So much appreciated for those valuable advices, Mufti Saab. Just to remind our listeners, 26 minutes to 10 o'clock, you are listening to Radio Islam's weekly Fiqh Q&A program. On the line, we have Mufti Muhammad Hafaji, who's answering your fiqh related questions or finance related questions. Any questions you have with regards to finance, the number is 072-786-1548. Mufti Saab, the next question concerns consumer rights following power outages. So the questioner says that if we lose an appliance due to power outage, do we contact you? No, I'm just joking. If we lose an appliance due to power outages, does City Power reimburse the loss?
0: A very relevant question, and I think so many consumers are asking themselves this, because the amount of areas that are out of power recently, despite tomorrow being like quite a worrying day, is phenomenal. And this thing has been going on for so long now, with so many areas experiencing outages. I think maybe there was a time when people were frustrated with load shedding, but at least it was predictable. Now the outages are not predictable, so it's become much more aggravating and frustrating for people. And what's making it worse is when power is restored, if you do happen to lose an appliance, the replacement of those appliances is not cheap. Even if you had ordinary appliances, it's still not cheap, right? The vast majority of us don't have the ability to just fork out large sums of money to replace maybe a freezer or, I don't know, whatever appliances most of us are accustomed to using, right? So some people rely on the careful and all of that to kind of manage these exposures, right? But there are many who don't have even Islamic forms of cover. So they rely on alternatives. And to the best of my knowledge, there is some recourse through City Power. But from what I know, the process is extremely painful to get anything out of City Power. And I'm just going to place it on record so our listeners know about it, that they can get something back from City Power, but there is a process involved, and I can't vouch for that process, right? The thing is, I was looking at recently one of their reports, right? And according to one of their reports, there was something like, I think, I don't know how many cases, I'm trying to think now what the exact figure was of what I saw, right? It was something like out of, I don't know, in a whole quarter, in an entire quarter, which is like 3 months, right? There were only 32 public liability claims settled by City Power. Now, I'm sure there's more than 32 people who are 32 households affected by power surges and all of that, right? But that statistic alone speaks to how intense and how high the hurdles are in terms of claiming successfully from City Power. So just to give you a few examples, right? When you claim from City Power because you lost an appliance, one of the first few things they will ask you for is proof of that cost of the particular appliance you lost. So you need to be able to prove that you paid so

0: much for your freezer, or so much for your iron, or so much for your hairdryer, or whatever appliance it is, a microwave. You'll have to have proof of it. Hmm. If you say, I lost my freezer and it had 2,000 Rand worth of items, you need to prove 2,000 Rand worth of items. Now, very few of us keep receipts, first of all, for such long periods of time. Yes. And even if you do keep receipts, your receipt from Checkers is just showing 5,000 Rand or 2,000 Rand, but it's not showing what were the particular items from that bill, from that receipt from Checkers that were in the freezer. You know, so it becomes questionable and very subjective in terms of how much cost did you actually incur. But you, in principle, you've got to show or prove through bank slips that this is what the cost of the item actually was, right? So they need all of that supporting documentation. They need things like quotations, invoices. Now, sometimes you afford a freezer or a microwave. You just purchase it because you can afford it. You don't necessarily go through the process of three or four quotations and all of that, you know. So it becomes tedious in that respect. The second thing they look for is you must have an outage reference number. Now, if there was an outage in your area, maybe your street representative or someone has got that reference number. You don't have that reference number. You just know that when you switch the light, the appliance back on, it was affected through a power surge. But you don't necessarily have the reference number because you didn't personally make that call. So the likelihood of having a reference number is very minimal for most of us, right? Then the last thing is the aspect of even if you meet all their requirements, there's no guarantee of a quick outcome. You may need your microwave tomorrow, but there's no guarantee you're going to get a payout from City Power tomorrow. It may take 4 months, it may take 6 months, it may take 8 months. It can be a very lengthy process to successfully claim from City Power. These are just three of the factors that I know about. There could be many more. If anyone has experienced it, they're welcome to share it with us for the benefit of all of our listeners. But for now, I can confirm in closing that City Power can be claimed from if you do lose an appliance through a power outage, but you've got to pass through quite a few hoops and hurdles before you're able to successfully claim.
1: MashaAllah, Jazakallah khairan for shedding some light on that and at least giving hope to many of our listeners that due to power outages, which leaves many households dealing with unexpected expenses and uncertainty, there is an avenue where you have to make sabr and wait long, and provided that you have all your receipts and your slips in order, you can be inshallah claiming that. So Jazakallah khair, we appreciate your response, Mufti Sahab. I'm going to try and squeeze in one more question before we let you go, Mufti Sahab, that we have a follow-up to a discussion from last week's program. Last week, there was a question about a teenager using AI to manage their income or something. Does the same apply to investment, Mufti Sahab? I mean, it's advisable to use AI in terms of investments, and artificial intelligence is becoming increasingly common in many aspects of our daily lives, including financial and decision-making. So this follow-up will, inshallah, your answer will then further clarify to many people that are listening this week as well.
0: Sure. So I'll try, right? I think the first thing as an introduction to this response is to say that artificial intelligence is growing so rapidly. Those of us who are engaging and using it for our work are realizing that this thing is so rapid, unbelievable. We started this year with much less AI in our lives, and we are now just on completing 6 months of the year, and AI has just skyrocketed, really. And I'm sure you'll agree with me, Moana. Yeah. You're in a schooling environment, you'd be fully familiar with how common AI has become. The thing is, when it comes to using AI for financial advice and decision-making, I think last week's question was a person using AI to decide on their income. It was a teenager earning some income, and a mother or father wanted to know about their child using AI to make decisions, right? And now the question is relating to AI for investment purposes. Remember that when you use artificial intelligence to make a decision for investment, you've got to bear in mind that that machine does not have any fiduciary duty. It doesn't have any legal responsibilities. It can comprehend a lot, but it cannot comprehend everything. And it does not necessarily, or let's put it this way, as things currently stand, it does not yet understand your individual financial situation. It does not understand your personal risk tolerance. You may be able to put in your age and say, I'm 65, I'm low risk. Your risk tolerance as a person, you may be 65. In theory, they may say you're low risk, but for you as a person, you are high risk because of your maybe bad financial situation. You can't afford to lose your money, you know. It does not tell you, it does not know your long-term financial goals, whether you got 2 children to support or 6 children to support. It doesn't know all of that. It doesn't know that you've not fulfilled your fard hajj and what the cost of hajj is, you know. There's a whole host of personal detail, deeply personal information that is not familiar to that machine. I do understand and I do concede that these days your input to the AI is longer than what you actually want to extract and use finally, right? You know what I'm talking about. Sometimes people use it to construct an email. They'll give it an instruction of maybe 10 lines, but they only want to use what the output of AI is, which is a 2-line in a paragraph that they're eventually going to send as an email, right? So that's the nature of things today. But even though you'll put in lengthy details, it does not understand your personal life. So it's important. You can't go to, if you lose your money, you won't be able to go to a court and sue the machine, or you won't be able to say that this decision was made by the machine, so I want to hold that person liable. So just be careful. The context, the judgment, accountability is not there with the machine. Therefore, you need to be very careful of seeking professional advice. Not that I have anything to gain from urging people to seek professional advice, but bear in mind that the machine can give you generalized information. It cannot replace that nuanced elements of your personal life around debt, around your investments, around your tax exposure, around your retirement planning. It can't talk about all of those things because it doesn't know it. You haven't yet fed that information into the machine. Maybe there will come a time when AI will be used. I know it's currently being used by fund managers, but for personal domestic decision making, there may come a time when it will be used. As things currently stand, we're not yet there as a result of the lack of information that we've input regarding our personal lives into that machine for it to generate a holistic, spot-on response for our personal lives.
1: Gee, jazakallah khair for that, Mufti Sahib. I know I said last question, but one more question that we didn't get to ask from one of our listeners. And the questioner says, Mufti Sahib, if a person is selling a home and shares in 3 ways, a mother and 2 sons, how do we divide the shares?
0: Okay, the question as it currently stands is vague. I'm not sure whether they're inquiring about inheritance or they're inquiring about gifting or something else. And then also, who is the owner of the home? Is it the father and is survived by his own mother and then 2 sons? Or is he referring to his wife as the mother of the 2 children? You know, so there's a bit of ambiguity in the question. But with that said, I would say that when a person is the sole owner of the property, or whoever are the owners of the property, if they sell that property, for as long as they are alive, they are free to decide how to allocate the shares or the proceeds of that particular property. There's no obligation of inheritance when a person is alive. This is a common misconception in our community. People today live with this belief that, I must make sure that I abide by the inheritance distribution if I'm doing a distribution in my lifetime. It's a different matter that you must do things equally among your children as far as possible. But if a person does gift in unequal proportions for good reason, let's say one is more in need of financial resources, or one child is more loyal than another, or one child is more maybe, let's say, mentally incapacitated and needs more resources, in that case there is leeway and permissibility of gifting in unequal proportions. So in closing, I would say that if a person or a few people own a particular property and they've sold that property, they're not under any obligation to distribute in any formula or shares and so forth. They are free to utilize all of the proceeds for themselves or even distribute it in any proportion to whoever they deem appropriate. It does not necessarily have to be heirs. It can be friends, family, neighbors, whoever it is. But the freedom vests in that individual or those individuals who are the owners of that particular property.
1: Wonderful. Jazakallah khair, Mufti Sahib. We leave it at that. We really appreciate that you have taken out your precious time to answer questions that we receive and for sharing such valuable guidance and advices to our listeners. May Allah subhanahu wa ta'ala reward you abundantly and accept your efforts and continue to make your knowledge a means of benefit for the Ummah, inshallah. Ameen.
0: Inshallah, I mean, JazakAllah khair for the opportunity, Mulana. I request for your du'as and the du'as of all of our listeners, inshallah. Assalamu alaikum wa rahmatullahi wa barakatuh.
1: Wa alaikum salam wa rahmatullahi wa barakatuh. That was Mufti Muhammad Hafiji from the finance desk of Jamiatul Ulama South Africa, answering your fiqh related questions this evening. Time right now is 13 minutes to 10 o'clock. We quickly go for one more ad break, and when we return, inshallah, it will be the final segment for this evening with Mufti Razin Baghdadi. Mufti Sahib will be doing Shafi Fiqh for our Shafi listeners. Stay tuned. Welcome back to Radio Islam International, and for our final segment, we now cross over to the Shafi desk of Jamiatul Ulama South Africa, and from there we have Mufti Razin Baghdadi, and inshallah Mufti Sahib will be taking questions from our listeners, our Shafi listeners. If you have any questions and queries, the number is 072-786-1548, that is 072-786-1548, and inshallah Mufti Sahib will be responding to your questions. My engineer indicates to me that we do have Mufti Razin Baghdadi on the line. First, Mufti Sahib, JazakAllahu khairan for your time. Assalamu alaikum wa rahmatullahi wa barakatuh.
2: Wa alaikum assalam wa rahmatullahi wa barakatuh. And assalamu alaikum wa rahmatullahi wa barakatuh to our beloved listeners.
1: How are you doing this evening, Mufti Sahib?
2: Alhamdulillah, with the mercy and blessings of Allah subhanahu wa ta'ala, I'm doing well. And I hope the same is for you and our beloved listeners. And I hope that everyone had a wonderful Eid al-Adha as well as a very spiritually uplifting first 10 days of
1: Al-Hijjah. Alhamdulillah, I'm also well. Jazakallahu khair for asking, and Jazakallahu khair for that. We really appreciate that you take out your time at this time of the night and answer our questions. Allah subhanahu wa ta'ala reward you. So if you have any questions, any queries for Mufti Razin Baghdadi, Mufti Sahib is expert in Shafi Fiqh, so you can forward your questions on the number 072-786-1548. Mufti Sahib, the first question for this evening says that what's the mas'ala if a person made intention for Jama, but after reading Maghrib, sat and read some wazai for a few minutes, and then the person read Isha and Witr. So according to Imam Shafi rahmatullahi alayhi, what's the ruling?
2: One of the integral aspects for the validity of Jamut Taqdeem is for the two salahs to be performed one after the other. Meaning that as soon as possible, we should move from the first salah that is performed and then go to the second salah. So in the example here, or in the question that we have before us, immediately after performing Maghrib Salah, we should try and rush by standing up, making the Iqamah for Isha and beginning the Isha Salah. This doesn't mean that there is absolutely no room for a brief pause. A short pause is considered to be permissible according to our madhab, but a very long pause will not be accommodated. Now, in terms of determining what is a short pause and a long pause, then we generally refer to our social norms, which can differ from place to place, country to country, even province to province. It doesn't have to be another country. Every society, every town might have a different definition of what is a short pause and what is a long pause. So, for example, some communities, a minute will be considered as too long. In other communities, a minute is considered as a short pause. So it will depend on the place and the province or the town that a person is staying in, which will dictate whether that pause between the Maghrib and Isha Salam and making Jama Taqdeem, and we're using that as the example because of the question, the societal norms of that person's place in town or the province will determine whether a pause is going to be considered as short or long. However, Fuqaha do try and give us a bit of a gauge or threshold as to determining what is a short pause. We find that Ibn Hajar rahimahullah ta'ala has made mention that a short pause is the amount of time it takes a person to perform just the fard aspects of salah in a two rakat salah. So when we're looking at the fard aspects, we are only looking at, for example, بتكبيرة الإحرام, reading Surah Fatiha only, going into ruku and achieving tuma'anina, and likewise in your i'tidal and your two sajdas, you perform each of them with the bare minimum of just achieving tuma'anina in each of those postures. And then when it comes to the last rakat, a very short version of the tashahud and a very short version of Durood Ibrahim, and then a person makes salam. Now, after having tested it, that comes around to about a minute to a minute 10 seconds. There is a good benchmark which we can use, but then again, as I mentioned, the basis is on urf sometimes and in social norms. Sometimes our social norms might say that it's too long, depending on your area, as I mentioned, and sometimes it could be that it is sufficient to be considered as a short pause.
1: MashaAllah, Jazakallahu Khair for answering that question with regards to the intention of Jama'a Salah, but the person sat and read some Muzaif, and according to Shafi Mazhab, Mufti Sahib has explained that. Mufti Sahib, another question from one of our Shafi listeners, it says that how should a person who has many years of Qadha Salah go about making up his Salahs apart from performing whatever Qadha he can? Can he pay Fidya or pay someone to perform Qadha Salah for him?
2: A person who has missed a lot of salah in his life will have to estimate how much salah he has actually missed. And based on that estimation, he will work towards completing the qadha of those salahs. So if a person estimates that they have maybe missed 3 months of salah or 2 years of salah, then that's the amount they will set and they will perform these qadha of those salahs accordingly. A person is not allowed to pay fidya for the salah while he's alive, especially, nor is he allowed to pay someone to perform the qadha salah in his lifetime. They will have to try and do it as far as possible, keeping in mind that if a person cannot perform qadha salah standing, then obviously he will have the leeway of performing the qadha salah that he was able to do standing. He will be able to now do it sitting. So there is no way that another person can perform the Qadha Salah on his behalf. Furthermore, if a person passes away before they were able to complete the Qadha Salah, according to the Shafi Madhab, there is no fidya that is going to be paid on behalf of the deceased person for the Salah that they have missed. This is as opposed to the Hanafi Madhab and other Madhab which do allow for that. So if there is any Qadha Salah, then a person needs to try their utmost best to complete it during their lifetime. If they do not complete it during their lifetime and they happen to pass away, then there will be no fidya that will be paid for those salahs, nor can anyone perform those salahs on their behalf after they have passed on. So it's very important for us to take note of this, that we actually make it a point to complete our qadha salah as soon as possible. In fact, we find we have ulama like Ibn Hajar al-Haytami rahimahullah ta'ala, were of the opinion that if a person has missed a fard salah without a valid reason, it's necessary for them to complete that salah immediately. When I say necessary, I mean it's actually wajib according to Ibn Hajar that they have to complete that salah immediately. So much so that he says it will be haram for them to participate in any other act which is not wajib for them. For example, if it is a man who has to earn for his family, which is necessary upon him because he has dependents, after having completed his work, it is not permissible for him to engage in any other form of ibadah as well, nor any other form of nafal ibadah. He has to dedicate his time to the completion of his salah. So our fuqaha have taken this matter very seriously, and it's something that we shouldn't take lightly. And just as a side note, when it comes to fasting, then when it comes to fasting, if a person has passed on, then a person will be, the heirs have a choice whether they want to actually pay fidya or one of them are allowed to actually fast on behalf of the deceased. This is something where the payment of fidya is permissible. It's only specific to fasting. However, when it comes to salah, then there is no fidya that can be paid on behalf of the deceased.
3: The fiqh of business will inshallah return next year. However, in our next program, which will be our final program for this year, inshallah, we will be discussing the frequently asked questions regarding to safar and traveling. which is something which every person during the holidays requires. So inshallah, they can, our listeners can look forward to that in our program next week.
4: Ji, inshallah. So, Mufti Sahib, as you are rounding up and you are concluding the chapter, I did not disturb you, but we, alhamdulillah, managed to complete the segment and complete the chapter. May Allah subhanahu wa ta'ala reward you for taking out your time and going in detail with regards to lost and found items, according to Imam Shafi rahmatullahi alayhi. And so, inshallah, we will have our last program for the year next week. So, we leave it at that. Jazakallahu khairan, Mufti Sahib.
3: Thank you for having me, Moana. As always, it's been a pleasure to share the areas of Radio Islam with you. Bi amanillah, wassalamu alaikum wa rahmatullahi wa barakatuh.
4: Wa alaikum salam wa rahmatullahi wa barakatuh. That was Mufti Razin Baghdadi from the Shafi desk of Jamiatul Ulama South Africa discussing with us Shafi Fiqh. So time right now is 9:09. We do apologize for taking a few minutes extra. But Mufti Sahib was just rounding off the chapter. So from myself, Sohib Lasania, and my engineer, Sheikh Usama, till next time, fi amanillah. Assalamu alaikum wa rahmatullahi wa barakatuh.
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Respected listeners of Radio Islam International, Assalamu alaikum wa rahmatullahi wa barakatuh. And welcome back to another segment of Tarbiyatul Awlad, Nurturing Our Children. We had preluded our discussions on children, the upbringing of children, the nurturing of children, by speaking about the necessity of marriage, the function of marriage, why Allah subhanahu wa ta'ala has motivated us or pushed us into marriage, and how the function of marriage preserves a child's identity, it preserves a child's progeny, a child's lineage, a child's legacy. And that allowed us to naturally transmission into a discussion on children who receive the parental love that they require. They receive love, affection, and care. A solid growing up, an environment that emits love, an environment that emits support and affection. These children, by stats and surveys, we understand that children who were brought up in a good home become better adults, and they contribute to society, making the world a better place. Today we discuss a very, very important aspect with regards to tarbiyatul awlad, aspiring parents, and those who have children already might fall prey to this discussion of ours, and it is titled Karahiyatul Banat Jahiliyatul Baghida, having a dislike or a less being less inclined towards daughters over sons is something that is from the age of Jahiliyyah. It is something that's immoral. It is something that is only based on ignorance. We'll split this discussion into three parts. And the first part is equality between sons and daughters in Islam, the darkness of Jahiliyyah, the practices of Jahiliyyah pre or before the age of Rasulullah sallallahu alayhi wasallam, what practices were in vogue, how the Quran Majid condemns those practices. And then we'll go into a second discussion on whether Islam commands us just to love our daughters, to show them respect and affection, or that we love our daughters and sons equally. And finally, the last part of this discussion will center around how we can practically demonstrate equality to our children, between our daughters and sons, how we can practically demonstrate equality to them. Islam came about and it brought along with it many, many revolutions. For example, in terms of worship, Islam brought about the revolution
that there is only one Allah subhanahu wa ta'ala. Beyond that, in politics, Islam brought about a revolution of justice and equality. Beyond that, in economics, Islam also brought about a revolution in that. And amongst the revolutions that Islam brought was also a revolution within the home, our social conduct, how we treat our children, how we treat our parents, how we treat our family. So Islam changed how parents looked at their daughters. Today, many Muslims cannot imagine a world in which the birth of a daughter was considered shameful. Yet this was exactly the society that Nabi sallallahu alayhi wasallam was sent to. So we look at this from a historical perspective, that the birth of a daughter was a source of shame. And to understand this, we need to look into the society of the Arabs at that time, how they would live. So they lived in a very, very tribal society. And a person's honor was closely linked to military strength, their tribal alliances, and their economic productivity. So sons naturally represented protection, they represented warfare, they represented prestige, whereas daughters were often viewed as liabilities, they were viewed as burdens. So there were several reasons behind this mindset. Firstly, was that constant tribal warfare meant that men were regarded as valuable because they fought in battle. Secondly, poverty was widespread in Arabia, and families feared they would not be able to provide for additional children. Thirdly, there existed an overwhelming fear that daughters could one day be captured during warfare, bringing perceived disgrace upon the tribe. So these social pressures, they contributed, or they produced one of history's darkest, darkest crimes, to the extent that some fathers would bury their daughters alive because of this shame, because of these pressures, because of the mindset. It led to a father burying his daughter alive. The Quran Majid beautifully captures this. The Quran Majid speaks about it. Allah subhanahu wa ta'ala states, وَإِذَا الْمَوْءُودَةُ سُئِلَتْ بِأَيِّ ذَنْبٍ قُتِلَتْ. When the girl who was buried alive is asked, for what sin was she killed? So in this emotion, or rather in the language that Allah subhanahu wa ta'ala chooses, we notice something very, very remarkable. Allah subhanahu wa ta'ala does not first question the murderer. وَإِذَا الْمَوْءُودَةُ سُئِلَتْ بِأَيِّ ذَنْبٍ قُتِلَتْ. When the girl who was buried alive is asked, for what sin was I killed? Allah is not addressing the murderer. He's not addressing the father. Rather, he is addressing the victim. He is honoring the victim by giving that innocent child a voice before the one who created her. It is a powerful scene of the divine justice of Allah subhanahu wa ta'ala. In another place in the Quran Majid, Allah subhanahu wa ta'ala again captures this mindset that the Arabs would have. وَإِذَا بُشِّرَ أَحَدُهُمْ بِالْأُنْثَى ظَلَّ وَجْهُهُ مُسْوَدًّا وَهُوَ كَظِيمٌ يَتَوَارَى مِنَ الْقَوْمِ مِنْ سُوءِ مَا بُشِّرَ بِهِ أَيُمْسِكُهُ عَلَى هُونٍ أَمْ يَدُسُّهُ فِي التُّرَابِ أَلَا سَاءَ مَا يَحْكُمُونَ. When one of them is given the news of a daughter, his face darkens with grief and he suppresses his anger. He hides himself from the people because of the bad news he has received.
Shall he keep her in humiliation or bury her in the ground? Evil indeed is the judgment they make. So Allah subhanahu wa ta'ala captures this mindset in Surah An-Nahl, that the Arabs, when the glad tidings would be brought to him that his wife has given birth to a daughter, then his face would darken, his face would blacken. He wasn't happy about it, rather he was filled with grief. He suppresses his anger, he hides himself from the people, he hides away. And then he thinks to himself, should I live with this humiliation that I have a daughter, or should I just bury her in the ground? Allah subhanahu wa ta'ala states, evil indeed is the judgment that they make. Ala sa ama yahkumun. So Allah subhanahu wa ta'ala, again in this ayah, as we said in the first ayah, that Allah subhanahu wa ta'ala captures this dark crime, Allah subhanahu wa ta'ala honors the victim. Again here, a remarkable reflection on the language of the Quran Majeed. Is Allah subhanahu wa ta'ala is not condemning the act of killing, but rather Allah subhanahu wa ta'ala is speaking about the mindset. So the problem began long before the murder took place. It began in the heart, when the daughter was seen as inferior before she was ever harmed physically. That is why Islam came, and Islam came to revolutionize this belief. Islam came to revolutionize the belief, the mindset, before revolutionizing the behavior. We said that multiple mindsets or whatever misconceptions were prevalent contributed to this dark crime. What led a father to burying his daughter? The first was, of course, the humiliation that they would think daughters bore. The second was the fear of poverty. Again, Allah subhanahu wa ta'ala speaks about this in the Quran. Allah subhanahu wa ta'ala states, وَلَا تَقْتُلُوا أَوْلَادَكُمْ خَشْيَةَ إِمْلَاقٍ نَحْنُ نَرْزُقُهُمْ وَإِيَّاكُمْ. 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In one verse, Allah says, خَشْيَةَ إِمْلَاقٍ, and in the other, مِنْ إِمْلَاقٍ. So do not kill your children out of fear of poverty. And the second is, do not kill your children because of poverty. Remember that we provide for them and for you. We provide for them and for you. Just as Allah subhanahu wa ta'ala is providing for you, that child comes with his or her own rizq. And Allah subhanahu wa ta'ala will provide for that child as well. So now we want to focus on the difference in the two verses, where Allah says, خَشْيَةَ إِمْلَاقٍ, out of fear of poverty, and then مِنْ إِمْلَاقٍ, because of poverty. So the scholars explain that this subtle difference reflects two different situations. One family is already poor, مِنْ إِمْلَاقٍ, because of poverty. And خَشْيَةَ إِمْلَاقٍ, another fears becoming poor. And in both cases, Allah subhanahu wa ta'ala removes this economic or financial stress that the family might bear by saying, نَحْنُ نَرْزُقُهُمْ وَإِيَّاكُمْ أَوْ نَحْنُ نَرْزُقُكُمْ وَإِيَّاهُمْ, that we provide for you and we will provide for them. The same Allah that is providing for you will also provide for those children. The third is that Islam replaced this shame with honor. And that is why Nabi sallallahu alayhi wasallam didn't just merely prohibit infanticide. Rather, he completely redefined how society viewed daughters. Nabi sallallahu alayhi wasallam said, whoever has three daughters remains patient with them, feeds them, clothes them, and treats them kindly, they will become a shield for him from the fire. So in the era of Jahiliyyah,
The Arabs would view daughters as a liability. They would view daughters as a burden. Islam came to revolutionize this mindset. Islam made us understand that there is no shame in bearing daughters. Islam also made us understand that daughters do not lead to poverty. And now Islam is changing that mindset where a person thinks that a daughter is a liability. Instead of the daughter being a liability, the daughter becomes an investment for her father. Whoever has three daughters remains patient with them, feeds them, clothes them, and treats them kindly. They will become a shield for him from the fire. In another narration, Nabi sallallahu alayhi wasallam said, and this is reported in Sahih Muslim, that whoever looks after two daughters, the first narration speaks about three daughters. This narration speaks about two daughters until they reach maturity. He and I will come on the day of judgment like this. And Nabi sallallahu alayhi wasallam joined his two fingers. So Nabi sallallahu alayhi wasallam is telling the Arabs that you view daughters as a source of shame, you view them as a liability and burden. But in Islam, the view on daughters is that they are an investment. You look after them, you bring them up well. You and I will be like this. By joining his two fingers, Nabi sallallahu alayhi wasallam says, you and I will be like this on the day of Qiyamah. So imagine as an Arab father whose society believed that daughters brought shame, and he hears these words of Nabi sallallahu alayhi wasallam. So Islam completely reversed the value system. Nabi sallallahu alayhi wasallam also said that whoever has three daughters or three sisters in one riwayah and treats them well and fears Allah regarding them shall enter paradise. He'll enter Jannah. This narration is in Sunan at-Tirmidhi. The fourth point in this discussion is that Nabi sallallahu alayhi wasallam didn't just speak about equality, but rather Nabi sallallahu alayhi wasallam modeled equality. He demonstrated this equality. So sometimes words inspire, but seeing the action, by seeing the action, actions transform. So Nabi sallallahu alayhi wasallam demonstrated this whenever his daughter Sayyida Fatima radiyallahu anha entered his house, entered a gathering, the Nabi sallallahu alayhi wasallam would stand to receive her. Nabi sallallahu alayhi wasallam would kiss her on her forehead. Nabi sallallahu alayhi wasallam would seat her close to him. So imagine the impact. One is Nabi sallallahu alayhi wasallam is telling them about equality between children, about the investment, or rather the honor in bearing daughters. And then Nabi sallallahu alayhi wasallam is physically demonstrating the honor of having a daughter. That's why whenever Sayyida Fatima radiallahu anha would enter, Nabi sallallahu alayhi wasallam would show her a great amount of respect. Nabi sallallahu alayhi wasallam would show her a great amount of affection. In another hadith, Nabi sallallahu alayhi wasallam tells us that Fatima is a part of me, and whoever hurts her hurts me. So Nabi sallallahu alayhi wasallam is demonstrating to us how valuable and how worthy his daughter was to him. Finally, we conclude this first segment of our discussion. Has the mindset really changed? We ask ourselves this question: has the mindset really changed? It might be far-fetched to think that a person in the 21st century would resort to the extent of burying his daughter alive out of shame or out of fear of poverty, or thinking that a daughter is a liability, a burden. But has the mindset changed? When a person understands, or a person gets the news that his wife is pregnant, his wife is expecting, and then
A scan might prove that she is expecting a girl, expecting a daughter. How is his reaction to that? How does he react to the news that he is getting a daughter? Is he more elated, more happy on the news of a son, and less happy? He experiences some grief, he experiences some sadness because he is expecting a daughter. So many people imagine that female infanticide belongs to ancient history, but perhaps the mindset is still prevalent. Yes, the methods might be different, but the mindset still could be around. It still could be prevalent amongst not just non-Muslims, but rather in our Muslim homes as well. And that's why we see that millions and millions of pregnancies around the world are terminated. They are aborted because the unborn child is female. This is something that is recorded. It is something that is happening in the world. Millions and millions of pregnancies are aborted just because the unborn child is a female. In several parts of the world, you find that prenatal sex determination has been followed by sex selective abortion on a massive scale. And modern technology sometimes accomplishes what ancient ignorance once did, but with a shovel. So the method has changed, but the prejudice or the mindset has not changed. And we see that the Quran Majid does not only condemn bearing daughters beneath the earth. It goes back to the beginning of our discussion when Allah subhanahu wa ta'ala captures this crime, وَإِذَا الْمَوْءُودَةُ سُئِلَتْ بِأَيِّ ذَنْبٍ قُتِلَتْ. Instead of Allah subhanahu wa ta'ala addressing the murderer, why did you kill your daughter? Allah subhanahu wa ta'ala is capturing the emotion by speaking or addressing the victim, the daughter. What sin did you commit that led your father to bury you alive? Allah subhanahu wa ta'ala begins by condemning the mindset. Even in the other ayah, وَإِذَا بُشِّرَ أَحَدُهُمْ بِالْأُنْثَى ضَلَّ وَجْهُهُ. Allah subhanahu wa ta'ala is speaking about the emotion and the reaction of the father when the news is brought to him that his wife gave birth to a daughter. Allah is speaking about the emotion and the grief that he goes through. Allah subhanahu wa ta'ala is not speaking about what it led him to do, the act of killing his daughter. Allah subhanahu wa ta'ala is addressing the mindset rather than the act itself. And that is something that we need to question ourselves. Is this mindset still prevalent? Is this mindset still in us? Have we really demonstrated equality between sons and daughters? We spoke in three, or rather we spoke in five different points. And the first point was that before Islam, the birth of a daughter was a source of shame. The second point was one of the pressures that led to this understanding or this mindset was that poverty, daughters were seen as a liability, they were seen as a burden, and the fear of poverty would sometimes lead fathers to even bury their daughters alive. We spoke about that. Allah subhanahu wa ta'ala promises us in the Quran, وَلَا تَقْتُلُوا أَوْلَادَكُمْ خَشْيَةَ إِمْلَاقٍ. The third reason was they were seen as something that brings about disgrace because of the society at that time, constant warfare, and women would be taken as captives. So they were seen as a source of disgrace, a source of shame. And Nabi sallallahu alayhi wasallam changed that mindset by telling us that your daughters are not a source of shame. They're not a burden, but rather they are an investment. Because Nabi sallallahu alayhi wasallam said, whoever has three daughters remains patient with them, feeds them, clothes them, and treats them kindly, they will become a shield for him from the fire.
We will now go for a Nasheed break.

So Kaldima, the breeze blowing from Kaldima. Kaldima is either another name for Madinatul Munawwara itself, or Kaldima is Kaldima is a river that is close to Medina Munawwara. So either way, it is something that is linked to Medina, and Medina is the dwelling of Rasulullah sallallahu alayhi wasallam. Anything attached to the beloved automatically ignites a flame in the heart of the lover. The second location, the lightning that has struck in the darkness of the night from the valley of Idam. So this valley is a close valley to Madinatul Munawwara. In certain ahadith, mention of this valley is found. Abu Huraira radiallahu anhu said, the molars of a disbeliever will be like Uhud on the day of judgment. And it has been said, his stomach will be like the valley of Idam. Rasulullah sallallahu alayhi wasallam had a wrestling match thrice with Rukana radiallahu an, a famous wrestler, in this very valley, and defeated him all three times, which led to his acceptance of Islam. So it was in this valley, the valley of Idam, in which Nabi sallallahu alayhi wasallam had wrestled with the Sahabi Rukana radiallahu an, who was a renowned wrestler of his time. And when Nabi sallallahu alayhi wasallam defeated him in three combats, he accepted Islam. And this is a great sunnah of Rasulullah sallallahu alayhi wasallam, the art or the sport of wrestling. So scholars have mentioned, and I quote to you from the book Wafa'ul Wafa in volume 1 on page number 20, they have written that at various different times, the breeze of Madinatul Munawwara and the soil of Madinatul Munawwara emit a delightful aroma. And Ibn Battal rahimahullah, he has said that whoever stays in Madinatul Munawwara finds a pleasant fragrance emitting from its sands and walls. Ishbili rahimahullah, he said that the soil of Madina Munawwara has a scent unlike other scents. In fact, it is something extremely strange. It's something extremely extraordinary. Yaqut rahimahullah, he has said that amongst the specialties of Medina Munawwara is its fragrant smell. In the rain of Medina Munawwara, there is a fragrance not found anywhere else. So we see in the first two opening verses of the Qasida Burda, the author is not conveying any information, but rather he's displaying an emotion. So he's not conveying any information, but rather he is displaying or he is demonstrating an emotion. He's asking in the first verse that by shedding tears, a person sheds tears just by thinking of those that are connected to Medina Munawwara. And here in the second verse, he is telling us about the breeze that blows through Medina Munawwara. And when a person experiences this breeze, when a person experiences this delightful aroma in Madinatul Munawwara, then his mind goes to why. Why does Medina Munawwara enjoy these specialties, enjoy this uniqueness? It is only because of the master of that city, Nabi Muhammad sallallahu alayhi wasallam. So Medina Munawwara and love for Medina Munawwara is an integral part of our belief. It's an integral part of our deen. Aisha radiallahu anha, she narrates that Rasulullah sallallahu alayhi wasallam had supplicated, Allahumma habib ilayna al-Madinah ka hubbina Makkah aw ashad. Oh Allah, make Medina

beloved to us as we love Makkah, Mukarrama, or even more. In another dua, Rasulullah sallallahu alayhi wa sallam supplicated, Allahumma ja'al bil madinati di'fay ma ja'alta bi makkata min al barakah. O Allah, grant Medina double the amount of blessings what you have placed in Makkah Mukarrama. So double that blessings that Allah subhanahu wa ta'ala had placed in Makkah. Nabi sallallahu alayhi wa sallam is making this dua for Medina Munawwara. Umar radiallahu anhu, he would often make the dua, Allahumma rzuqni shahadatan fi sabilik waj'al mawti fi baladi rasulik sallallahu alayhi wa sallam. O Allah, grant me martyrdom in your path and let my death be in the city of your rasul sallallahu alayhi wa sallam. They were companions of Umar radiallahu anhu who would express astonishment whenever he would make this dua. Because it is commonly known that no fighting is allowed within the haram, no fighting is allowed in Madinatul Munawwara. So how could Umar radiallahu anhu wish for martyrdom in Madinatul Munawwara? Wish for martyrdom, and at the same time that martyrdom should be attained in Madinatul Munawwara, whereas fighting or war in Madinatul Munawwara is strictly prohibited in the Sharia. And this dua was materialized when Umar radiallahu anhu was stabbed on the musalla of Rasulullah sallallahu alayhi wasallam. As he began the Fajr prayer, he was stabbed by the rebel, the Munafiq Abu Lu'lu. He had stabbed the commander of the Muslims, Amirul Mu'mineen, Umar radiallahu anhu, and that led to the demise of Umar radiallahu anhu, the materialization of his dua, that, O Allah, bless me with martyrdom in your path, and let my death be in the city of your Rasul sallallahu alayhi wa sallam. So we're seeing here in these opening verses, the two opening verses of the Qasida Burda, Imam Busayri, the author, is drawing our attention towards the city of Rasulullah sallallahu alayhi wa sallam. And we see that Nabi sallallahu alayhi wa sallam had supplicated that we should, Nabi sallallahu alayhi wa sallam had supplicated, Allahumma habib ilayna al-Madina, O Allah, make Medina beloved to us. So there are many different names, and again, quoting from Wafa'ul Wafa, different names for this beautiful city, al-Madina, al-Munawwara. One of the names quoted here is Ardul Hijrah, the land of immigration, the land that Nabi sallallahu alayhi wa sallam migrated to. The second name listed here is Baytul Rasul, the house of Rasulullah sallallahu alayhi wa sallam. The third, Al-Habiba. The fourth, Al-Mahbuba. Both have the same meaning, the beloved place, the beloved city. Another name for Madinatul Munawwara is Haram Rasulullah sallallahu alayhi wa sallam, the sanctified area of Rasulullah sallallahu alayhi wa sallam. Another name given for Medina is Taba, Tayyiba, and Tayyiba. All have the same meaning, which means a place that is pure. Al-Mutayyiba, that place which has been purified. Al-Asima, the protector of the message of Rasulullah sallallahu alayhi wa sallam. It is from Madinatul Munawwara that the message of Rasulullah sallallahu alayhi wa sallam was propagated to the four corners of the world. Qubbatul Islam, the dome of Islam. Madinatul Munawwara is the dome of Islam, this great building of Islam, the dome of it, that which beautifies the entire building is Madinatul Munawwara. And the last name, Al-Mubaraka, blessed, the blessed place, because of the blessings that Nabi sallallahu alayhi wa sallam
had conferred onto Madinatul Munawwara, or rather Allah subhanahu wa ta'ala had conferred unto Madinatul Munawwara on account of Nabi sallallahu alayhi wa sallam migrating to that blessed land. A few virtues of Madinatul Munawwara, Rasulullah sallallahu alayhi wa sallam said, and Medina is better for them, speaking about people who would settle in Medina and then later on leave Medina. Nabi sallallahu alayhi wa sallam said, and Medina is better for them if only they knew. By him in whose control my life lies, he who spitefully leaves Medina, Allah subhanahu wa ta'ala will replace him with one who is better than him. Behold, Medina is like a furnace. It expels the dirt. And Qiyamah will not take place until Medina will expel the evildoers, just as a furnace removes the dirt of steel. So Nabi sallallahu alayhi wa sallam is motivating and encouraging us to settle in the blessed land of Madinatul Munawwara. May Allah subhanahu wa ta'ala bless us all with a residency in the city of Rasulullah sallallahu alayhi wa sallam. Another virtue of Madinatul Munawwara, Nabi sallallahu alayhi wa sallam said, whoever stays steadfast in Medina, despite whatever trials and tribulations he might face, whatever hardships he might face, whatever hunger he might face, I shall bear witness and intercede for him on the day of resurrection, on the day of Qiyamah. So guaranteed intercession of Rasulullah sallallahu alayhi wa sallam for that individual who stays in Madinatul Munawwara and bears any hardships that Allah subhanahu wa ta'ala sends towards him. He bears those hardships with patience, and he appreciates the favor of being blessed with residency in the city of Rasulullah sallallahu alayhi wa sallam. The last virtue that we will discuss, he who harbors an evil intention towards the dwellers of Medina, Allah will dissolve him like lead or like salt in water. Nabi sallallahu alayhi wa sallam is telling us, and this narration can be found in Sahih Muslim, that whoever has an evil intention towards a person who is a resident of Madinatul Munawwara, then indirectly he is going to war with Allah subhanahu wa ta'ala directly, because Allah will dissolve him like lead or like salt in water. So this is guarantee and protection from Nabi sallallahu alayhi wa sallam for those who are blessed with a residency in Madinatul Munawwara. That concludes our discussion on the Qasida Burda. We said that in the opening two verses of the Qasida Burda, the author is not conveying any information, but rather he is demonstrating an emotion. And that emotion is directed towards the city of Rasulullah sallallahu alayhi wa sallam, Madinatul Munawwara, all the specialties of Madinatul Munawwara that are experienced, anything close to Madinatul Munawwara that is passed by, any location in which Nabi sallallahu alayhi wa sallam had passed stirs a flame or ignites a flame in the heart of the lover of Rasulullah sallallahu alayhi wa sallam, because it reminds him of Nabi sallallahu alayhi wa sallam. It reminds him of his beloved. May Allah subhanahu wa ta'ala bless all those who have that desire of residency in Madinatul Munawwara. May Allah subhanahu wa ta'ala bless each and every one of us. May Allah subhanahu wa ta'ala bless us, and we make the dua just as Umar radiallahu anhu would make. May Allah subhanahu wa ta'ala bless us with a martyrdom in his path and allow our deaths to be in Madinatul Munawwara, the city of Rasulullah sallallahu alayhi wa sallam. Until next week, assalamu alaykum wa rahmatullahi wa barakatuh.

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Welcome to the Safira Kakaoni Show, live on Radio Islam International. It is a beautiful Sunday morning in Johannesburg, South Africa. Today is Sunday, the 28th day of June 2026. Our corresponding Islamic date this morning is the 12th day of Al-Muharram, 1448. Welcome to the show. It is lovely to be in your company this morning. Inshallah, we're going to be chatting till 12 o'clock for an interview of the week format of the program this morning, inshallah. So join me for another conversation, a heartfelt conversation, and a reminder that lines are always open. If you want to chat to me, you can do so on the WhatsApp line 072-786-1548. Alternatively, hop on over to Instagram at Safira Kaka on Air, and we will be chatting till 12 o'clock. Let's take a look quickly at today's date and day, all the happenings on this date in history. In 1939, the world's first transatlantic flight took off. This was the Boeing 314 Clipper flying boat, which was operated by Pan Am. Also on this date in the history books was the Treaty of Versailles, which was established. It established the very first League of the Nations, and this had happened in the year 2021. Tigray Defense Forces retook Tigray's regional capital of Mekele. In Ethiopia's Tigray War, the Ethiopian government declared a unilateral ceasefire to save face, but neither side stuck to it. And this had happened in the year 2021. Today's a lovely day in Johannesburg, South Africa. We are almost at the end of June. It's the 28th day of June 2026. We're 179 days into the year. There's 186 days left in 2026. It's also the 26th Sunday of the year, as well as the 26th week of the year. The popular observations around the world today include Ceviche Day, Tapioca Day. Today is Log Cabin Day. It's Happy Heart Day. That's a nice one. And those are some of the very few observations around the world that are commemorated. It's also Vietnamese Family Day that are commemorated throughout the world on the 28th day of June 2026. Let's go for a quick break, inshallah. When we come back, we are doing a Hajj Diaries, another Hajj Diary session. I'm going to be chatting to Radia Dorat this morning, and we're going to be chatting about her Hajj experience and what it was like. She was part of the Hujjaj of 1447, or last Islamic year, 1447. We're going to be chatting about the Hajj, the various aspects, what was the journey like. So we'll be chatting to her, inshallah, after the break. We'll take any questions or comments as well on the WhatsApp line. We're live and interactive this morning, so if you have any questions, do forward it to me, and we'll continue the chat after this break.

0: Assalamu alaikum and welcome back to the show. It's 11:14 Central African time on this lovely day in Johannesburg, South Africa. The sun is shining. It's a beautiful Sunday morning and we're here to keep you company. I was reading the other day a newspaper article that said that the preparations for Hajj 2027 is already underway. And I thought I really want to catch up over the next few weeks with some of the Hujjaj and talk about what was that Hajj experience like so far. Chatting to me all the way from the United Kingdom is Radia Torat. Radia, assalamu alaikum and welcome to the show. It's lovely to have you on air with us this morning.
1: Alaikum salam wa rahmatullahi wa barakatuh. A huge jazakallah khair, Sister Safira, for having me and giving me the opportunity to share some reflections from truly what was one of the most transformative experiences of my entire life. I wish I could say the sun was shining here today, but it's not. We currently have some grey clouds as typical UK weather, although we are boiling. So we don't get the luxury of calling it a very sunny, luxurious day, but we're still surviving.
0: Alhamdulillah, I hope you guys cool down soon. I'm sure it's giving some flashbacks of the Hajj. And I really wanted to share your experience on the journey, because my objective as always remains that I want to inspire people to undergo the Hajj. And I feel that surrounding the journey, there's so much of fear mongering, there's so much of fear and anxiety that it actually puts people off and they think to themselves, no, maybe I should be only performing the Hajj when I'm in my 40s or 50s or 60s or 70s, because there's fear surrounding the journey. So I want to ask you the question, before you left for the Hajj, what expectation did you have that completely changed once you arrived there?
1: Oh, subhanAllah. Bismillah ar-Rahman ar-Rahim. Rabbi shrahli sadri wa yassir li amri wa ahlul 'uqdatam min lisani yafqahu qawli. Bismillah wa salatu wa salam. Alhamdulillah, I was really blessed with the opportunity to perform Hajj this year at a really young age. So only 28 years old, just recently having gotten married and moved to the UK. I think it's really difficult to put into words the magnitude of, being invited to perform Hajj, being invited by Allah and being amongst millions of His servants fulfilling this incredible act of worship. To me, Hajj was not really just a physical journey as much as I didn't want it to be. It was a journey of my heart, and it taught me a multitude of lessons, including one of surrender, patience, gratitude, humility, and the reality that we all have to stand before Allah subhanahu wa ta'ala one day. In terms of my expectations, subhanAllah, so one of the things that I prepped myself beforehand was that I didn't want to have any expectation at all. I think, you speak to so many people and everybody has their own experience, and this in turn creates sort of expectation from you. So what I told myself was that, a dear friend once told me that you are a guest of Allah and you are being invited to His house. So He will take care of every single one of your needs. And so that's exactly what I did. However, the one thing that really did surprise me was that I expected Hajj to be this extremely deep emotional experience from the onset, filled with big emotions and big feelings, and that I would be, constantly overwhelmed with tears. But that was very quickly shattered when I realized that Hajj isn't only just about your emotions. It's also about your submission to Allah and to His plan. And, there were some days where I felt incredibly emotional. And there were other days where you're simply doing what Allah has asked of you, even when you're broken, exhausted, or so uncomfortable. And I think it was in those moments that I realized that our worship isn't just measured by how we feel or how emotional we feel whilst doing it. It's measured by our obedience to Allah. And I think that is a lesson that has stayed with me now, almost a month since being back from Hajj.
0: That's so true. That's actually so true. You think about people, they talk about only the emotional bits, and you think that everybody is going to be absolutely emotional, but it brings out such a facet of emotions within a person. Like at every point of the journey, there's so many different emotions. And also something interesting, my sister-in-law was actually telling me, two people can go on this journey and they'll have two different experiences completely. No two people have the same experience on the journey of Hajj.
1: Absolutely. And I think, that in itself is what makes Hajj such a memorable experience for all of us. My husband might have felt that his experience at Muzdalifa or my experience in Mina, or, you know, every person has one specific ritual or one specific moment that deeply impacts them. And I think that in itself is what makes Hajj such a beautiful, transformative journey, is that it's not, you know, a unique, it is a unique experience, and it's not just curated for a one size fits all experience.
0: Indeed. Which ritual personally had the deepest impact on you, and why?
1: Oh gosh, subhanAllah, what a difficult question. All of them? No, but I think if I had to really pinpoint, I think there's two that come to my mind. And I say two because these two specific rituals hold such a special and deep place in my heart. And that would be, you know, spending the night in Muzdalifa and performing the Sa'i of Hajj. Ah, Safira, subhanAllah. So for anyone that hasn't experienced Muzdalifa, they would know that, you should know that Muzdalifa is an experience like anything that you've ever experienced in your entire life. Imagine millions of people sleeping under the open sky with no hotel room, no Egyptian cotton 8-thread bedding, no kind of luxury at all, just the earth beneath you, the ground, and the stars above you. I think for me, it stripped away every single layer of comfort and luxury that I thought I actually needed, and reminded me of how little is actually needed. I remember looking up at the sky whilst trying to fall asleep, as I heard some Nigerian man snoring in my ear and a bright light, you know, reflecting on top of my head, and thinking, you know, one day I'm going to leave this world behind, and I'm not leaving with my long champ or my on clouds or my shakia scarves. I'm just leaving with the deeds that I've sent forth towards Allah. And there was something so incredibly moving that reminded me how much of our daily lives is actually consumed by things that don't actually matter. And we make such a fuss and a hurrah about your 10-step skincare routine and your luxury design items. And on that specific night, none of that stuff matters. Oh, and then it was the Sa'i of Hajj. SubhanAllah, the Sa'i of Hajj. So before Hajj, you know, everybody speaks about and everybody knows the story of Sayyida Hajar alayhi salam. Mm. But walking that same path during Hajj made it come alive for me in a way that no other Umrah has ever done before. That Sa'i of Hajj taught me tawakkul, taking my strength and my reliance only for my Rabb alone, subhanAllah.
0: That is so interesting, like that particular ritual being so important to the Hajj itself, but also the one that had the most profound spiritual impact on you.
1: Absolutely. You know, the Sa'i of Hajj is that I kept on reminding myself is that what moved me during the Sa'i of Hajj, I was broken. We had, you know, it was on this day that we had walked like 40,000 steps. I was completely defeated. But the thing that moved me the most was that Allah didn't need Hajar alayhi salam to find that water, to find the Zamzam. Mm-hmm. He already knew that the Zamzam would appear, but he wanted her to make the effort first. And that taught me such a powerful lesson, is that we're not responsible for creating the outcome of absolutely anything. What we are responsible for is for striving. And, you know, even when you're broken, even when you're physically exhausted and your body can't hold you anymore, to turn your reliance and take your strength from your Rabb alone. And I think it was in that moment, somewhere between the dust and the exhaustion and the tears, that I realized that Allah is everything and I am absolutely nothing without Him. And, you know, sometimes Allah will ask us to keep walking, to keep trying, to keep striving, even when we can't see that things will work out. And this in itself was a reminder that, you know, I'm doing this only for my Rabb. Millions of people doing this only for their Rabb. You know, we're all broken. We're all tired. But I think before I could sit here and speak about Hajj all day, but these two rituals taught me really just how small I am and how weak I am. More importantly, how dependent on my Lord I am. Muzdalifa taught me contentment and extreme detachment from this dunya. And Sa'i taught me that tawakkul isn't passive. It's just trusting Allah while continuing to strive. And both of these experiences taught me how to bow, not just physically, but with my soul.
0: That is so deep and so profound, subhanAllah. And you rightfully say that Hajj is extremely physically demanding. But then how do these challenges shape your spiritual experience when you, as you mentioned, so broken, so tired, so exhausted, so finished with walking so much? How does this shape your spiritual experience going through the rituals of the journey?
1: SubhanAllah, so, you know, before Hajj, my husband and I had made a firm intention that we were going to try and work on our fitness and, you know, try and be as prepared as we thought we could be. But I think Allah has intentionally made Hajj physically demanding, because when you're exhausted, when you're hot, when you're walking for kilometers and kilometers on end, and you're sleeping very little and constantly sacrificing your comfort, you realize that worship isn't always convenient. And I kept reminding myself that my Prophet sallallahu alaihi wasallam and the companions and the tabi'een, they all did this under the bare sun. No luxury, no comfort, no cooling towels, no fans, no spray mists, no electrolytes, no none of that. And then every step under the blistering sun became an act of ibadah. Every blister became an opportunity for reward. And I think, you know, it taught me that our relationship with Allah isn't only built in moments of ease. It often grows through moments of hardship. And one of the things that I reminded myself throughout my journey was that these rituals, they haven't changed for over 1400 years, yet they still change millions of hearts every single year, regardless of how physically challenging they might have been. And I think that in itself is, you know, you go in with the correct mindset, and that in itself can be extremely transformative.
0: SubhanAllah. I was also doing, I was reading a book on what the Hajj was like in those days. And in fact, the ihram was actually made out of wool. So can you imagine the heat with an ihram made out of wool? SubhanAllah. I can't even imagine how they were.
1: Exactly. And now we have ihrams that cool people and are built with modern day materials that do this and do all sorts. And you just think to yourself, subhanAllah, we have it so, so easy.
0: I want to talk about a moment where you felt especially close to Allah Ta'ala in this journey of the Hajj. What was that moment for you?
1: I'm very tempted to say Arafah, but I think everybody says Arafah. You know, yes. There were so many moments, but the one that sticks with me and that has held a very big attachment to my heart was spending the quiet hours in Mina, in the tents whilst everyone had fallen asleep. There was something so incredibly intimate about speaking to Allah when nobody else was awake or even listening. It was in those moments that I genuinely felt that there was a huge disconnect between the dunya and I was just alone, having a personal, intimate, loved conversation with me and my Rabb.
0: I love how interesting and different your experience of the Hajj was, subhanAllah. Talking about a particularly close moment, a lot of people, as you said, will say that, answer the question by saying, speaking to Allah Ta'ala on the day of Arafat, the emotions on the day of Arafat are so overwhelming. What was that day like for you?
1: Oh, subhanAllah, Safira. I don't think words can fully encapsulate what is Arafat. You know, everybody speaks about Arafah as the pinnacle of their Hajj, and rightfully so, it definitely is. You know, standing there at Wukuf time after Asr with everybody gathered outside the tents, all dressed the same, it really just gave me a glimpse of what the Day of Judgment may actually be like. Millions of people dressed identically. No status, titles, wealth, worldly distractions separating anyone. You know, you could have had a CEO stood right next to a cleaner. None of that matters. Just servants standing before their Lord, all with one maqsad, one purpose, one objective. And it really made me realize how temporary this dunya is. So many of the things that we spend our lives on worrying about felt so insignificant on that day. But what struck me the most about Arafah, and this is something that sits in my heart so with such a positive feeling, is that Arafah is a day of hope. You're standing there, you're believing that Allah's mercy is greater than your shortcomings. Every single person that stood there had, you know, desires and du'as and tears. They're all asking Allah for something. And knowing that Allah is listening to each and every single one of those people, and that Allah wants to forgive you more than you could even want that forgiveness. You know, it was on that day, I'm just choking back the tears. I found myself making du'a not just for myself, but for my parents, for my family, for you, for my friends, for the Ummah, and even people that I had absolutely never met before, just random strangers that Allah had chosen for me to experience this Hajj with. It was amazing how a place that could be filled with millions of strangers could feel like one family. Mm. And I think it reminded me that as a Muslim Ummah, the unity that we have, despite all the differences, we are all servants of the same Lord, standing together with the same hope and mercy from our Lord.
0: SubhanAllah. This really, you need to experience it to understand it. And once you've experienced it, I think you spend your whole life trying to chase that feeling and those emotions that you felt on the plains of Arafat. This year has been a very interesting Hajj. I'm sure you've seen the groups. People are talking about the logistics and the Nusuk system and the walking and the crowds. And it's always become part of the rhetoric around the journey. How does one cope with this, the logistics? Obviously, it's a logistical journey. It's a financial journey. It's a lot of walking, a lot of crowds. But understanding that, you know, you can take all of this into consideration without losing the purpose of the actual journey of the Hajj.
1: Absolutely. And I think one of the things that I kept reminding myself is that everyone there had come for exactly the same reason, and that was to answer Allah's invitation. So whether the crowds became unbearable, or the long walk just felt like an eternity, or the logistical challenges were a complete nightmare, whenever I felt frustrated, I would think, if Allah has invited me here, that every challenge and every obstacle and every frustration and irritation is also part of that invitation. And reminding myself to think, what is this teaching me? And not, why is this happening? And this is something that my dear father had always taught me, is that, you know, every obstacle, challenge, and frustration that you go through in life, always ask yourself, what is this teaching me? And not, why is it happening to me? So I think, you know, really changing your perspective and mindset helped to turn any inconvenience or irritation or frustration into opportunities for patience and for sabr. And I kept uttering the same sentence. For you, my Rabb, I would do this all again. The heat, the crowds, the pain, the six-hour bus journey, the exhaustion, the brokenness, all of it. I would do it all again for you, my Rabb.
0: That's beautiful. It's a very, very, very, very beautiful way of looking at it. Was there a moment, though, that you felt like your patience was tested, your character was tested? Perhaps a moment that revealed a little bit about yourself that you thought, okay, I did not know that I was capable of that. What was that moment like?
1: Yeah. SubhanAllah, you know, everybody tells you pack bags and bags and bags of sabr, and it's very true. You should definitely take all the sabr that you can and take some more too. Hajj will test your patience. I'm not a very patient person. So, you know, this is something that I really, really had to dig deep with. There are going to be delays. There are going to be crowds. There are going to be people that irritate you. There are going to be misunderstandings. And there are going to be moments when you're physically exhausted and you just can't do it anymore. And I think, you know, for me, one of those moments that stands out as peak character building for me was the Sa'i of Hajj. It was on this day that we had walked more than 50,000 steps and slept for maybe 30 minutes. It was extremely hot and my entire body ached. My feet felt like they were on fire. Sa'i was rammed. We thought we'd leave it for later on in the day, you know, in the evening when it's a bit cooler. But I guess everybody, millions of people thought the same. Sa'i was extremely full. It was rammed. People were pushing and shoving, and it took everything in me not to get irritated, not to snap, and to dig extremely deep to complete the sa'i. I remember telling my husband that I just physically can't do it anymore. My body cannot take a single step anymore. My feet felt like they were about to fall off my body. And his words to me were, "You can do hard things. Allah has invited you here. He will take care of you. Take your strength from Allah." And somewhere between the pain and the exhaustion and the tears, I realized Allah is everything, and without Him, I am nothing. It was in those moments that I realized that patience, character building, isn't just about staying quiet. It's choosing to have good character, even when you have every excuse not to. Hajj will expose your habits. It will expose your nafs. It will expose all the ugly bits about you that you tried to hide, that social media and filters can't show. But it also gives you the chance to improve on them. And I think that's what's very beautiful takeaway for me from that sa'i of Hajj that I will absolutely never forget.
0: Absolutely. Very interesting. I've got a question that came through on Instagram. It says, having made Hajj as somebody who was quite young, do you regret it? Often there's a line that goes, wait until you're ready, and that would be in your 40s or 50s. Hajj is a big responsibility to change. What would you respond to having made Hajj in your 20s?
1: SubhanAllah, you know, everybody that knows me personally will know that being able to perform Hajj this year was a dua that I had started making from last year, Arafah. So being able to perform Hajj at such a young age is something that I see as an immense blessing and a gift from Allah, for which I'm truly so, so, so grateful for. Sometimes, you know, we all associate Hajj with a later stage of life, but the reality is that we don't actually know when that opportunity will come or how much time we actually have left in this world. And I think there's a large misconception amongst the Ummah at large is that Hajj is only for later in my life. Oh, when I'm ready to change. Oh, when I'm this. Oh, when I'm that. But Hajj is not a reward for reaching a certain milestone or age. It is an invitation from your Allah. So if that invitation comes whilst you're young, embrace it, because that's what I did. Your youth, your energy, your time, all of it is a trust from Allah. And what better way to use that in Allah's worship? I think, you know, the last thing that I'll say is that don't wait until your life slows down and then you make Hajj a priority. Make Hajj a priority now, because life often doesn't slow down. Make Hajj a priority and Allah will open up your way. I also think there's something so incredibly powerful about doing Hajj whilst you're young. So we had, we were with a group from the UK, and within our group, we had eight people who were all in their mid-20s, early 30s. And I think doing Hajj whilst you were young, because, you know, you return not just having completed a pillar of Islam, but with a completely renewed perspective, you come back wanting to live differently, to be closer to Allah, and to make every part of your life more meaningful and with a renounced perspective on building your akhirah. So please, if anyone's listening to this and you're thinking about doing Hajj in your 20s or early 30s, make the intention today. After listening to me speak, make the intention today. As soon as Nusuk opens up the registration, please do it, because when you're walking to the Jamarat and in the heat, you will thank your body for being able to carry you and that you're not in a wheelchair or, you know, struggling to walk to the Jamarat or struggling to do your tawaf and your sa'i because your body just can't do it anymore. You know, you will, on Hajj, you will witness and you will see scenes of 60, 70, 80-year-olds who have spent their entire lives waiting for this moment. So if your body allows it, please do it whilst you are young.
0: Did Hajj change the way you see yourself, your family, or even the Ummah of Nabi Sallallahu Alaihi Wasallam?
1: Absolutely. You know, seeing millions of Muslims from every single race, language, culture, all worshipping the same Allah was such an incredibly humbling experience. It reminded me that Islam is far bigger than my own community or my own country. We really are one Ummah and united by one Qibla and one purpose. You could stand next to someone who you may never meet again, who speaks a completely different language, and who comes from a completely different part of the world, yet you are connected through the same shahada. And I think Hajj shows you the beauty of the Ummah, that Islam transcends culture, language, background. And I often find myself thinking about the Moroccan sister that I shared a tent with, or the sister from Ghana that offered me some water, or the sister from America that made dua for me. And I think, it's these beautiful moments like this that reminds you that, we are all just one family. We are all brothers and sisters.
0: Absolutely. How have you been navigating the post-Hajj blues or post-Hajj depression? Because it's a real thing. When you come back, you actually feel extremely disconnected. You feel almost like a stranger in your own life. And navigating day-to-day life after Hajj can be quite challenging. How have you been navigating it?
1: I can't lie and say that the post-Hajj blues have gone away, because they haven't. I think they stay with you for the rest of your life. I think the biggest challenge for me was returning back to normal life. On Hajj, every single minute of your schedule revolves around Allah. When you're back home, there's work, there's phones, there's responsibilities, there's social media, there's distractions, and so many things that just compete for your attention. For me, what I wanted to do was not just leave Hajj in Hajj. The challenge for me was to bring Hajj home with me, not just as a memory, but as a way of living, my lifestyle. I kept asking myself, and I still keep asking myself, I was willing to sacrifice comfort for Allah and Hajj. Am I still willing to do it back home? And one of the things I keep reminding myself of is that Hajj might have just been a journey to Mecca, but it's also a journey back to Allah for my heart. And that has tried to keep me grounded, maintaining some sort of routine, finding some sort of arafah in my daily day, my own arafah, where I stand and I connect with my Allah, and that's kept me sane for the most part.
0: There's tips galore on the groups, so much so that it gets overwhelming. I like what you've been sharing, though. But I want to know from your side, for anybody who is intending to make Hajj over this year, 1448, what's one practical tip that you wish somebody had given you before you had left?
1: Every single thing that the South African groups tell you that you need, don't listen to them. No, I'm kidding. I wish someone had told me how important it was to learn how to surrender. I think I'm someone naturally that likes to be in control. So learning to surrender to Allah's plan, knowing that He will take care of me and He will suffice for me, and it's okay to just loosen my reins of control and not want to be in control of the bus or in control of the this or in control of the that. I think I realized that Hajj just unfolds completely differently for everyone. So don't allow your experience to be compared to for others. And ask Allah to teach you the lessons that you need to learn. One of the things that I had started doing was to make heaps of dua that, Ya Allah, You grant me the Hajj that I need, not the Hajj that I want. And I think that in itself really came with a multitude of lessons, because Allah really did give me the Hajj that I needed. And lastly, don't chase the perfect Hajj. Social media can make it seem like everyone spends all their time just crying and having these extraordinary ritual moments. But Hajj isn't just chasing about the emotions. It's about your obedience. Some days you'll feel incredibly connected to your Rabb, and other days you'll feel tired. Both can simply be an act of worship if you have the correct intention.
0: Absolutely. I've got an interesting question. It says, I would love to perform Hajj, but the financially it doesn't seem like it's within reach. How does one have the intention but also trying to get the means to perform the journey?
1: SubhanAllah, Safira. So, and I'm going to share something very personal with you. So I worked in corporate for about 6-7 years. And one of my main intentions when I worked in corporate was that I wanted to take a portion of my salary every month and save it, because this was going to be my Hajj fund. And 3 years ago, I got scammed of R500,000. That was my Hajj fund. And I was shattered, in that moment. And I thought to myself, how on earth am I going to perform my Hajj? It was at this point South Africa was still, on the Sahuk system, so not even on Nusuk. And okay. I was completely shattered. And my Hajj story is the utmost definition. If anyone had to describe tawakkul, it is my Hajj journey. Because last year, Arafah, I sat at home in South Africa making dua on my sajada that I will be standing on the plains of Arafah this year, not knowing where the money's coming from, not knowing how this is even possible, because last year I was 14,000 in the Sahuk queue. So it seemed physically impossible. Like the sister said, you know, when it seems unreachable and impossible and unattainable, I want to remind you that your Lord doesn't care about things that seem logical. He just has to say kun fayakun and it shall be. So you know, you make the steps, you have that sincere tawakkul that Allah will call me for Hajj. We got accepted for Hajj on the third round of Nusuk sales. And on the second round, we were in Saudi for Ramadan Umrah. And I remember walking into one of the abaya stores with my husband and telling him, I need to look for my ihram. And he's like, ihram for what? And I was like, my ihram for Hajj. He's like, what are you talking about? We haven't been accepted for Hajj. I'm like, you might not have been accepted for Hajj, but I'm going for Hajj. And he's like, you're crazy. And I was like, no, it's not crazy. It's about knowing that when you make that intention, Allah will suffice for you. You have to be, I call it delusional with my du'as, and that's exactly what it is. You have to make your delulu du'as and know that your Allah will never disappoint you and never fail you.
0: SubhanAllah, that's amazing. My delulu du'a is I'm going to be on Hajj next year, inshallah. Ameen, ameen, ameen.
1: Say
0: ameen
1: together, inshallah, with my parents. Everyone, ameen. Please say ameen.
0: Ameen. I want to go back into returning back home and trying to hold on to the peace, the perspective, that spiritual connection you have with your Creator that you find during Hajj. How do you continue? How do you continue to feel that connection with Allah subhanahu wa ta'ala, even after you've come home, even after life happens when you return back home?
1: True. I think this is part of probably the post-Hajj blues that everybody speaks about. But I think, again, mindset-wise, the biggest challenge for me returning back to normal life is that on Hajj, every minute of my life revolved around Allah. Back home, that's not possible. So what I've tried to do is I've tried to create a Hajj routine, as in finding pockets of my day where I get to just connect with my Allah as I did on the days of Hajj. It might not be every minute, it might not be every hour, but it might just be finding small pockets in my day, whether that's a few minutes after Salah or before Fajr or in the dark of the night when everyone's asleep, creating my own Mina safe space in my bedroom, or simply even just, you know, having the correct mindset that when washing the dishes or doing the laundry or making dinner or, you know, doing any of the things that we deem as normal, is that I'm doing this all whilst making dhikr or having the correct intention that I am just simply here because this dunya has been created for me to worship my Allah. So I really would, for me, it's something that I'm still struggling with, but I think it's been trying to not recreate my Hajj, but hold on to the version of me on Hajj that I absolutely loved. And that's trying to create it back in my normal life.
0: And that's what we should all be striving for, I think. Even after you've lost that yearning, they say that, like, after a few years, you lose that yearning of wanting to be there and going back. And you've got to constantly strive in something. Somebody told me something interesting. They said, our one connection to Hajj is Salah. It's like reading your Salah with complete concentration. It's your connection to your Hajj because you're facing the Kaaba during your Salah. So I think that's another way in which to maintain that connection, inshallah.
1: Absolutely. And I think, you know, we've been doing, one of the service providers has offered post-Hajj webinar series. And there was a really interesting lesson that we did with Sheikh Abu Bakr Azwad. And he explained that, you know, through every ritual or act that we did on Hajj, one of the constant things that we did was make dhikr. In Mina, we made dhikr. In Arafah, the most important dua that was made was dhikr. You went to Mustalifa, you slept under the stars, you went to Palta Jamarat, every pebble that was thrown, Allahu Akbar, that's a form of dhikr. You know, that Allah loves dhikr. Allah loves those who remember him. So whether you're doing the mundane things like dishes or driving or laundry or whatever it is that life takes of you, try and remember Allah through the mundane things.
0: Powerful and beautiful. Thank you so much for joining us on the show, Radia. It was lovely chatting to you and so emotional. It's bringing back so many memories. I really, really appreciate your time and coming on air this morning. And I hope, inshallah, we get an opportunity to chat again soon. Perhaps it'll be in a tent on the plains of Arafat. Inshallah. Ameen. Is there anything you want to say in conclusion or any final words you want to share with our listeners before we end off?
1: I think one closing reflection for me is that if there's one lesson that Hajj has taught me, is that Allah isn't looking for perfection. He's looking for sincere slaves who keep returning back to him. Hajj will eventually end, but your journey to Allah doesn't have to end. And one of the things that we come home and everyone asks, oh, how was your Hajj? How was your Hajj? But that's not the question we should be asking. How will Hajj change the rest of your life? Hajj will teach you that the destination matters, but who we become on this journey matters even more. And with that, I would like to say assalamu alaikum, because I could sit here and talk for ages and ages about my Hajj. But honestly, for anyone that's still struggling or navigating the post-Hajj blues, just remember, Allah isn't looking for perfection. He's just looking for your striving.
0: Wonderful. Once again, thank you for joining me on the program. We'll chat again soon. Until then, you take care and assalamu alaikum.
1: Wa alaikum assalam wa rahmatullahi wa barakatuh.
0: And with that, we end off our interview of the week this morning. I hope that you enjoyed our discussion, an insightful, impactful discussion on what the Hajj means personally for a dear listener and a dear friend. And inshallah, I'll be back